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3: All of us go through different seasons in our life, and so sometimes if the season lasts too long, we just have the idea that that's what life's all about, just one big heavy burden. But that's not really true, because all of us go through those seasons. Sometimes there are more clouds than there is sunshine, and we're often prone to think, well, is this what life is all about? No, that's not what life is all about. Life really is all about something very, very exciting. And that's what I want to talk about in this message today, no matter where you are, and what you're feeling, and how down you may be, or how up you are. The issue is, what is life really and truly all about? And I want you to turn, if you will, to Hebrews chapter 12. And there are two verses here that I want us to look at primarily. Because I believe in these two verses, God gives us, not necessarily some formula, but He gives us an insight, an understanding of what life is all about, and why we can live it to the very fullest, no matter what's going on. And so when we think about living life to the fullest, first of all, according to this passage, it involves the encouragement of others. It's very significant how the writer begins this chapter. Look at what he says. Therefore, since we have so great a cloud of witnesses, then let us run this race. If you'll notice in the latter part of the first verse, he says, the race that is set before us. What he's doing here is comparing the Christian life to this race. Now think about it for a moment. He says, in this race, and he puts it in those terms, in this race, he says, we have encouragers. And one of the things that is so vital to living life to the fullest is fulfilling the will of God for our life and being conformed to His likeness. And that is fulfilling the purpose for which God created us. And until a person does that, until in the process of doing it, there'll never be any real fulfillment in life. You can have all the money you want. You'll never be able to fill up that vacuum with anything else in life than walking in the will of God. One of the very important things in fulfilling life and living a fulfilling life is that you and I have good encouragers. And so I want you to think for just a moment in your life, who is the person when you think about them, you just feel good on the inside, just thinking about them? You say, well, I don't have anybody like that. Then you're missing something in life. Every one of God's children need encouragers like that. That's part of living life to the fullest, because it's not going to be easy oftentimes. But if I have encouragers, those who are here encouraging me, that whole vast witness up there in heaven, which I can read about in the Word of God, I am certainly going to understand and begin to live life to the fullest with all those people who are cheering me on and cheering you on, wishing the best for you, wanting the best for you, and the greatest cheerer of all is the Lord Jesus Christ Himself. Well, there's a second thing involved, I think, in living life to the fullest, and I think it's found in this passage. Notice what he says now. Therefore, since we have so great a cloud of witnesses surrounding us, let us also lay aside every encumbrance. Now, the runner is going to dress down because he doesn't want anything to deter him with speed and reaching the goal. In the Christian life, we also have those encumbrances, those things that impede, those things that hinder us on our walk. Because as we're moving in the will of God, anything that hinders our keeping the pace with God and His will and His timing, which is so very important, anything that distracts my attention, gets me off course, is an encumbrance. He says, lay it aside, put it aside, deal with it, turn away from it, and make it right between you and God. Now, you would think that this next phrase, he'd have put them all together. Look at this. He says, let us also lay aside every encumbrance and the sin which so easily entangles us. Now, to entangle means to get tripped up by something. Well, would not encumbrances and sins be the same? Not necessarily. An encumbrance is something that's more subtle. You have to sort of look for that because, as we say, you may have lived with it a long time. It may have been the way you've been thinking all of your life. And so when he says, and the sin which so easily entangles us, what is he referring to?

0: First of all, if you'll notice, he doesn't say S-I-N-S, sins, but the sin which so easily entangles us. More than likely, and I wouldn't say this is true of everybody, but probably for most of us it's true, that is, Satan has one tool that is the most effective of all. It is the one that he usually at least can get a little leeway in our life if we're not careful. He says, dealing with this sin, laying aside this sin which so easily besets us. That is, there may be some particular weakness in your life. It may be doubt. It may be this issue of finances. It may be greed. It may be lust, whatever it might be. But it is an area in life in which we have to keep struggling with and fighting against. It's the one that somehow Satan, no matter what we do, he seems to be able to get a little toehold, a little edge every once in a while. He says we have to deal not only with these encumbrances, these things that are sort of subtle that may not be quite so evident, but he says sin, those things that we know to be deliberate, willful choices of disobedience to God. And he says it's the sin, if you'll notice, that so easily besets us. It's the one thing we seemingly can falter and fall to the most frequently or the most easily. If we're going to live our life to the fullest, we must deal with those things we have to struggle with, because it is those kind of things that will cause us to stumble and to fall and to fall off the track. It is those kind of things that cause us to begin to look out yonder instead of keeping our eye on the goal. And we want to get detoured. And sometimes it's things in a person's life. They are desired to have things because things gives them a sense of worth and value. Things gives them a sense of acceptance. If they get enough things, they can make a big enough impression, then they'll be more accepted, and feeling more accepted, they'll feel more loved, and feeling more loved, they'll feel better about themselves, when all of that is a trap. Well, as we look and examine our lives, some things may not quite be quite so easy to walk away from and to deal with as others. And he says, this sin that so easily besets you, that may require strong self-discipline on our part. Just like the runner, has to practice and practice and practice and practice and watch what they eat. And the self-discipline in order to win the race is extremely important. The same thing is true in the Christian life. And even though we say when you receive the Lord Jesus Christ as your personal Savior and He's living His life in and through you, that doesn't mean that we do not have to bring every area of our life under discipline, under the will and purpose and plan of God. And sometimes that's not easy to do. That's why he says, lay these things aside. We have to rely upon him and trust in him. And that's why you have to stay in the Word of God. What does God say about this? How did this work in someone else's life in the New Testament? How's it working in other people's lives? How does God give them victory in their life? And so there are things we have to bring under discipline in our life in order to live life to the fullest. But notice what else he says. He says, laying aside these encumbrances and the sin which so easily besets us, and let us run with endurance the race that is set before us. Now, to run with endurance implies that there are going to be hardships, trials, difficulties, adversities, and suffering. To endure means I must be steadfast and strong and be willing to stand against and in the face of all kinds of opposition or objects along the way that would trip us up or that would hinder us. And so he says, let us run this race with endurance. Now, when it comes to being a person of endurance, what does it say to us? Well, it says that you and I are willing to keep moving in the direction that God is leading us no matter what we face. We're not going to give up and quit because all of a sudden we're looking at something so steep and thinking, how can I ever climb this? Or when it looks so deserted and empty and we think, why do I ever want to walk through this? Or when it becomes so dark that we don't see our way clear. Well, the person who is weak says, forget it. I give up. I quit. And this is why oftentimes you'll find people who used to come to church and used to be involved and used to serve the Lord and no longer do. And you say, well, whatever happened? Well, I don't know. Somehow it just wasn't working out for me and it didn't work for me. Listen, don't let anybody tell you it doesn't work. If they're talking about the Christian life not working, yes, it does. But we are the ones who don't work. And we're the ones who want to give up and quit. Sure, it's going to be difficult. Sure, it's going to be tough. But listen, when you and I learn to endure, we don't quit. No matter how dark, we keep moving. We'll have just enough light to keep us going. But we don't give up, and we don't quit, and we don't sit down and have a pity party, and we don't turn around and want to go home because it's easier where we came from. And yet that is exactly what happens to a lot of people. That's why they are living in a backslidden condition, because they gave up when the going got tough. And they decided it was too tough and too rough. And therefore, they're just going to quit. Just forget it. Just decide they're just going to live their life the way they want to. They tried the Christian life and it didn't work. Well, maybe they didn't have enough encouragers. Maybe they didn't listen to their encouragers. They certainly didn't listen to those and those in the scriptures. And you see, no matter how well someone does, someone else will do better. That's not the issue. I'm not running a race against someone else. I'm not in competition with somebody else's Christian life. The issue is, have I set my heart and mind to do the will of God? Am I walking in the will of God? Am I moving on the Christian life? Am I growing in the Christian life? Every falter, every failure, every stumble, when you fall off the track, you get up and get going and keep moving. What happens? We learn to watch for those areas that can entangle us and those things that could cause us to be detoured. We learn to watch. We learn as we move along. For example, if you go back to this 36th verse in the 10th chapter, he says, "For you have need of endurance, so that when you have done the will of God, you may receive what is promised." What is he talking about? He's talking about what he knows is going to be absolutely essential in your life and my life. That we will go through difficult times. Now listen carefully. There are always going to be hard times, tough times, difficult times. Always going to be those kind of times, whether it's in your vocation, your relationships, your family, your finances. That doesn't make any difference. We're living in a sinful world. We've got three enemies, the flesh, the world, and the devil. It's not going to be easy. It will never be easy. But here's the difference. The difference in the people that God uses and the people somehow that seem to end up on the shelf are those who are willing to endure when everything in them says quit, give up, and forget it. Suppose the Apostle Paul had said, after he got beaten and stoned in Lystra, he said, well, suppose he'd have said, "This is it, God. I mean, Father, thank you very much. No thanks." And suppose the Apostle Paul had decided to go home and just settle down and just relax and live life. And after all, I mean, he was saved. He knew he was saved. He had done his part. And suppose he'd have said, "That's it. That's all I'm doing. I mean, enough beatings is enough. Enough being stoned is enough. I mean, after all, God, you don't expect me just to lay down my life." Oh, yes, he does. And you know what? He hadn't changed. You see, the people who've made a difference in your life and my life are the people who have endured, not people who floated along with everything going their way. It's the people who've been through the storms and got soaking, sopping wet in the desert and burned and in the streams where they almost drowned. In the difficult, in the hardship, he says, this Christian life, if you want to live life to the fullest, you learn to endure hardship. Then he says one other thing, and I want to close with this one in the next verse. He says, in this Christian life, if we're to live life to the fullest, we're to fix our eyes on Jesus, the author and perfecter of faith, who for the joy set before him endured the cross, despising the shame, and has sat down at the right hand of the throne of God. Now, what does he say? If we're going to live life to the fullest, we're to fix our eyes on Jesus. Now, let me say this and listen carefully. I don't care how low down you get, how despairing things look, how depressed, I mean, it doesn't make any difference how deep, dark, down in the gorges of life you find yourself. If you will focus your eyes upon the Lord Jesus Christ, I'm not going to say that always, instantly, it's all over and everything is wonderful. And you may go through a season that God allows you to be able to sense what it means to be down and discouraged and depressed and beaten down in order to make us sensitive to people who live that way. But if you'll get your focus on Him, it won't take long till something happens in your thinking. When you focus your attention upon Him, what happens is you begin to think the way He thinks. You begin to see Him as He is. You are reminded of this loving, unconditional, loving Savior, this Lord, this Christ, this Jesus, who not only is in heaven, He's always there running with us. He is our traveling companion. He's our running companion, and He will never allow you and me to take a single step from the moment you received Jesus Christ as your Savior, when you were on the starting line, the moment you were saved, I was 12 years of age. Not one single step have I ever taken that He was not living on the inside of me, standing by my side, moving ahead, moving behind, there to protect and to provide and to keep. If you and I are going to live this life to the fullest, I mean, if we're going to live it to the fullest and enjoy it no matter what we're going through and whatever we're facing in life. You see, it has nothing to do with my external circumstances. If you and I are living in the center of God's will, that is, if we're committed to doing the will of God, we are committed for Him to working and molding in our life, then whatever storm He sends us through will be to His glory ultimately. Whatever difficulty and hardship and adversity and suffering He takes us through, what's He doing? He is building something within our life. What is He doing? He's building endurance. Now listen to this. Why does He build endurance in this storm? I'll tell you why. Because He knows He's going to allow another storm. And endurance here equips me for the endurance later. And that endurance is not only built and working in our life to equip us for the next storm, the next trial, and the next heartache, but it is also preparing us for more effective ministry. More effective ministry in other people's lives. More expanded ministry in someone else's life. And it makes no difference who you are. God has gifted you and God has talented you. And He has equipped you and He's in the process of equipping you to be a blessing to other people. And as you and I walk through the storms and we face the hardships and we get up after we have fallen, but we keep moving toward the goal and we do not allow anything nor anyone to divert our attention long from the goal that God has set for us. And so He says, fix your eyes on Jesus. You'll stumble and falter and fall, and you'll feel so unworthy and so guilty. Fix your eyes on Him. And when you fix your eyes on Him, you understand this loving Jesus who is your running companion just picked you up. He's the one who's whispering in your ear, you'll make it. Just keep going. It doesn't make any difference how tough it looks right now. You keep your focus on Me. I am your Savior, your Lord, your life. And all that you need in these moments in your life, I will be that to you with no exception. Think about this. Running a race and running in the energy of Almighty God. The psalmist said, I will go in the strength of the Lord my God. The 68th Psalm says, God commands our strength. He says, you'll mount up with wings like eagles. You'll run and not be weary. You'll walk and not grow faint or lose heart. What is this Christian life all about? The Christian life is all about living and doing the will of my Father. The Christian life is all about being conformed to the likeness of His Son. Everything else about the Christian life is secondary to that. The area you serve, how God works in your life and how He uses you in someone else's life, all that's secondary. If I'm going to live life to the fullest, I must get on the track that He has set for me and set as my goal. Not achievement and accomplishment in the eyes of the world, but to do the will of my Father and to be conformed to the likeness of His Son. Now, how does it all begin? Here's how it starts. It starts with your recognition that apart from God, your life has no sense of real, genuine purpose or meaning. It means you're not going anywhere. Once you receive Jesus Christ as your Savior, here's what He does. He not only forgives you of all of your sin, but He sets you in the right direction. You say, but you know, suppose I'm 40 years old. He takes you right where you are. Suppose I'm 70 years of age. He takes you right where you are. You just don't have as long to run. That's all. You don't have as long to run. You won't have as many battles to face. It may be a little tougher on you than someone who's been a Christian a long time. It doesn't make any difference. Now, the ideal will of God is that you be saved early in life. But suppose you weren't. Does that mean that God doesn't care? No. It means He'll take you anywhere you are, my friend. And if you will surrender your life to Him and tell Him, God, I've blown it. I've had it my way. I am coming to the cross. I'm trusting Jesus Christ to forgive me for my sins by His death at Calvary. I'm just turning my life over to You. He puts you on the track. The Spirit of God comes into your life to enable you, to guide you, to show you. The Lord Jesus Christ becomes your running companion. It starts with trusting Him as your Savior.
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1: 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Many years ago, First Baptist Church of Atlanta faced a difficult obstacle. Hear about Dr. Stanley's Joshua-like approach to this challenge in A Moment with Charles Stanley.
4: Well, we purchased all this property to build, and one fellow held out on us. So he had a little building right down the middle of the block, and he told me three times no, he wasn't interested in selling. So I was in the particular room with my staff, and we were all praying. And so I was looking out the window for a few minutes, and I looked up and saw that building. And it's like the Lord said to me, "Do you remember Joshua?" I said, "Oh, yes, yes, yes, yes." I got so excited. So then I mentioned to the staff, and I thought about now, what are they going to think when I ask them to do what I was going to ask them? But I talked to them about it, and I said, "Look, here's what we're going to do. We're going to march around that block once a week for 6 weeks." And this was on a Tuesday, and I said, the seventh week, we're going to march around it seven times. We're going to do exactly what Joshua did. Nobody speaks, and we're not going to tell anybody. So I don't want you to go telling church members we march around the block. So we marched around it six times, and the seventh was some, I think it was in March, cold, windy, freezing day. We marched around it seven times. Nobody said a word. And about 3 months, this gentleman called me. He said, "Dr. Stanley, are you still interested in this piece of property?" I said, "Well, we might be." Anyway, we got it for a good price, and a few months later. So God's still in the business of working miracles if we'll just trust Him and obey Him. And sometimes we don't want to obey Him because we think, well, what will people think? That's not even the issue. And you'd think after a while we'd figure that out. It isn't an issue what people think. The issue is, what does God think, and what is obedience? Because the consequence of obedience is always good. And oftentimes what gets us in trouble is because it doesn't come when we think it ought to come. I could have said after 2 months, well, he's not going to sell it, but I didn't do that. I thought, God, we did exactly what you said to do. Now we're going to trust you. It took about 3 months for him to call me, and then about within the next 2 months, we had it.
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13: 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Yeah. Claudine was still loving me, I just didn't, in my pride, I didn't think it was enough. But his wife wasn't doing anything for him. She wasn't serving him practically, she wasn't serving him through her words. She didn't even remember his name. Mm-hmm. And yet here was a man day after day after day. And at that same time, that epiphany, the Holy Spirit brought 1 John 4:19 to this hard heart. We love because He first loved us. And the lights came on. the way Bob can love his wife is he's not depending on her to pour love into him. Mm-hmm. He's leaning on God's love, which is superabundant, overflowing love.
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18: All right, welcome back. Kevin McCullough, glad to have you with us. I was just thinking this week, because in the McCullough house, it is we're coming up on the end of, we call it May-cember, because it's like as busy as December, but it's in the month of May, end of school, concerts, Taekwondo black belt tests, band concert, musical that my daughter's in. It's so busy. But the one thing that the lovely bride came in and she goes, you know, we got to think about summer camp this year. And we've scouted out some camps for our kids. And there's nothing cheap these days. Everything is like $500, $1,000, $1,500 to send your child away for a week of sleepaway Christian camp. And when I think on that, and then I reflect on the work that Angel Tree is doing from Prison Fellowship to get a week of sleepaway camp for a child for the mere gift of $200. Friends, I'm just thinking, what an investment. What an investment in that child. What an investment in the kingdom. What great value you're bringing to their life, to the life of their family, to the life of the community that they're in. And friends, I think that's a tangible way to actually make a difference in the world around us. If you're talking about, I want to give my money to things that actually matter, I don't see how it gets much better than giving a child a week of Angel Tree Camp from Prison Fellowship. Betsy Wright is the senior director of the Angel Tree program, which you may know about in December, where they bring toys to Angel Tree kids. Angel Tree Camp is kind of a parallel universe. It's a comparable program that kind of accentuates the other end of the year. And Betsy, I'm so grateful that as a ministry, Prison Fellowship says, yes, we want to reach the parent, the incarcerated parent. We want them to know Jesus. We want them to study the Bible. We want to give them tools while they're in prison to be able to reform and to have a new life. But I love the fact that you guys also think about the kids and the ones that they're separated from. And through both Angel Tree at Christmas time and Angel Tree camping in the summertime, you have a direct connection from the parent to the child. The child feels remembered, not forgotten. And it's giving them a unique sense of who they are and that they're maybe worth more than they had envisioned themselves being worth before. And it's just, it's what I called the other day on the air, an unadulterated good. There's no downside to this. It's just loving on kids and giving them something that they wouldn't have otherwise. So thank you for doing that, and thank you for being part of that vision to help us all see how we can be part of it.
19: Oh, well, you know, I tell people all the time I love what I get to do because it's just fulfilling, and it fills your soul when you can impact the kingdom. And I do it by making connections and finding camps and doing things like this to help raise awareness. But when we can do something, give something of ourselves that impacts the kingdom, what better gift in life that we can do that?
18: I couldn't agree more. For people that are just joining us, we're talking about Angel Tree Camp. For $200, a child gets taken out of a hot, maybe, you know, lacking air conditioning circumstance in a city, in a neighborhood, maybe living with a relative that is not ideal, and transform them, literally take them out of that circumstance to the rural countryside where these camps are at, and there's 50 different locations, one in every state that children will go and experience. But it's a completely transformational event. Some of them have never seen this much grass or trees before, or stars at night, or animals in person, like horses and other things. And I have to imagine that the physical nature of what camp is very impacting to them.
19: Yeah, you know, I think there's something to be said about just being in that peaceful space in nature. Like we find it ourselves when we go on vacation,
18: right,
19: and we're by the beach. Like when you're just in that peaceful setting, your soul everything slows down and your soul just relaxes. Your body relaxes. Like you are being restored in that place. And so when we can get the kids out of the city, out of the bustle and the stress of their home life, and set them down amongst the trees and the lakes and all the things in nature, that, wow, that's so refreshing. Just the environment alone is refreshing to their souls, much less being poured into by the counselors and hearing the gospel and doing the fun things.
18: Let's talk about that for a second. A lot of the counselors at Angel Tree Camp started out as Angel Tree kids, and they developed a walk with God, and they come back and they now help the next generation of Angel Tree kids, mm-hmm, find him. How does it happen? How does it work? What's the stories that you've been told or seen for yourself where this is disciples, making disciples kind of thing?
19: You know, we hear so many times, like a kid will come back from camp and their parent at home will say they want to be a counselor when they grow up. And it happens because that person has had such a tremendous impact on them that they felt seen, they felt known, they felt loved unconditionally by this person. And so they come and they're like, wow, I want to do that too. Because that person becomes just this wonderful mentor and role model to them. And so a lot of our camps, we are encouraging more and more of our camps to create leadership training programs where they can become a counselor in training. And so they get some extra time at camp and they're poured into while they're doing work and learning character traits and things like that, and eventually becoming an actual counselor for the kids. And, you know, when you can come in as a counselor and say, I know exactly, mm-hmm, what you feel like. I was you. I know your story. It's my story. Wow. To a kid hearing that and seeing this, you know, teenager, young adult that they look up to, but wow, they have my same story. Now I don't feel quite alone.
18: Yeah.
19: And I know that somebody understands me and gets me.
18: In the big city, we call that street cred. And they're speaking from a place of authority, from experience, mm-hmm, from, and not just from the downside of having had a similar experience. They're also talking about what Jesus meant to them when they found him and how he changed their life and what he can do for that next child. Our friend Tom Tradup described it a couple of days ago as, by the time they get to the end of that week of camp, you literally have to peel these kids off the counselors. They're hugging them and they're hanging on to them. And they're like, I don't want to go home. And this after coming into camp on Monday going, is anybody going to like me here? Do they know that my parents are in prison? Yeah. Somewhere around lunchtime, some kid goes, hey, what were your parents in for? And they figure it out. And once those guards are dropped, man, the gospel takes fertile soil and it just produces fruit in an incredible way. Friends, this is why what Betsy's saying, what I'm telling you about, this is why I'm so personally passionate about getting all 162 of these kids that are on the list to a camp this summer. And it only costs $200 to do one child. And I know that there are those of you that could write a check for 10 kids right now and just send, you know, half a bus full to camp. And that'd be a wonderful thing. But I don't want to leave a single one of these 162 kids behind. Every one of them, a unique soul. They're stamped with the Imago Dei. God made them. He cares about them. He loves them. He is working in the lives of their parents through prison fellowship. He wants to work through the lives of these kids through Project Angel Tree and Angel Tree Camping. And we just want to be facilitators of what God's doing. We want to be in alignment with what he's doing already. And this is one of the easiest ways that we can do it this year. Would you consider a gift of at least $200 to help one child experience Christ, experience Jesus, experience God's creation this summer in a way that is so full of emotion and experience and vibrancy in a way that they haven't experienced anything else in life? It really will stand out as a lifelong memory that they will, mm-hmm, that they will take this. I mean, look, I was just a kid in the suburbs, went to Christian camp. There were friendships I made when I was a child at Christian camp that I still have in my life to this day. People that, you know, we stay in touch with each other. This is a life transformational moment, and you get to be part of it. Here's the phone number. It's 888-206-2794, 888-206-2794. Or you can go to thatkevinshow.com. There's a prison fellowship banner at the top of the page. Click that. Whether you give your gift online or you make the call, it shouldn't take more than about 2 minutes to make that gift happen. And Betsy, I'm curious, how many children will Prison Fellowship attempt to get into their camp? Because if you're in all 50 states, that means there's a lot of camps going to be conducted this summer.
19: We have 273 camping partners this year. And so we are looking to serve over 6,000 kids at camp this summer. And it's going to be a great summer because we know that each of those children are going to hear the gospel message. So what better way to invest?
18: Right.
19: And then somebody hearing the gospel.
18: And you know, when you don't interrupt the process of behavior and criminal activity in the life, especially of kids like this, the temptation is just to repeat what mom and dad did. And so if it weren't for prison fellowship in the life of their parent, if it wasn't for Angel Tree in the life of the child, these could all be repeat offenders, drags on society, committing more crime, etc. This is a way that now, as you said, they come home and they're now leading in their neighborhood. They're speaking the truth to people that would otherwise try to lead them astray. And they're being a vibrant example of the gospel wherever they go beyond that. And friend, you get to make that happen. Your gift is the light switch that turns on when you give it and that kid gets to go to camp. One more time, 888-206-2794, or go to thatkevinshow.com and click the Angel Tree banner at the top of the page.
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18: All right, welcome back. Kevin McCullough, so happy to be with you. And I just got to tell you that even when we're talking about money and, you know, all the things that we do on Money Monday, because we want to help you be a good steward of what you're doing, of the money that you're earning and the ability for you to leave it as a legacy for the people that God has blessed you with. I just want you to know success. I'm hopeful and prayerful that what that will do is in some way bless you tremendously. Now, part of how I would hope that that blessing would be scene in people's lives is something very specific. I don't know about you. I don't know if you went to a Christian camp when you were a kid, but I will tell you that some of my fondest memories of my walk with Jesus were times that as a kid who didn't come from the inner city, who came from the suburbs, got to spend in my summertime at Christian camp. And we had a program in our church where if I recited some verses every Sunday for about 13 to 15 weeks during the year, then when the summer rolled around, I would be eligible to go to summer camp. And it started out just being 1 week. But the longer you went and you could kind of climb the ranks, become a junior counselor, eventually become kind of a counselor person. They had specific titles for them, but it was always such an amazing, moving, meaningful experience. I made friends there that to this day I still have contact with that I've always been so grateful for. And the emotions are big when you're at camp because you get away from the routine of all of the grind of just regular life. And I want to ask you to picture everything that I just described for you, but apply it to a kid that's never seen trees, has seldom seen stars, has never been in the open wild life or along a creek or camped out with a campfire or, you know, done all the things that Christian camps do. Not to mention the learning of music and singing songs and having Bible study and learning how to interact with God's word and being so appreciative of people taking the time. A lot of kids that go to Christian camps don't know the Lord when they first get there. And a lot of kids become Christians, and that's especially true with Project Angel Tree. Project Angel Tree, if you've never heard of it, is the Prison Fellowship International's ability to reach into prisons and find people that have made horrible, drastic, bad choices in life and introduce them to the gospel and watch them flourish after coming to know Christ, studying their Bible, graduating from a Bible program. And as they are in that program, they have the ability to request that some Angel Tree ministry would be done for their kids. Most commonly, we talk about the gifts that they can receive at Christmas time, but equal to that, parents in prison who have made tragic mistakes in their life can request that their child receives a week of camp. And through that scholarship program, children that are victims of crime in their own right, they didn't choose for their parents to be involved in crime, but they very much want to have a different life. These kids from really terrible neighborhoods where they go to sleep at night scared of their own shadow and of having their window open or in any number of other things, to take them out of that environment, to put them in a place that is filled with beauty, God's beauty. And there are 50 locations across the nation that we do Prison Fellowship, Angel Tree Camp for the kids. But then to be confronted with the gospel, challenged to understand it and receive it, starting a relationship with Jesus, making friends who are all on the same path as them. Friends, it's such a meaningful thing, and it is so, so vital. And here's what I'm begging you to do. Would you just sponsor? We have 162 kids, 162 kids whose names we know, who are wanting to go to camp and whose parents who are in prison have asked if we could help get them to camp. It costs $200 to help get one kid to camp. If you gave a $400 gift, a brother and a sister could go to camp together. Would you be willing to help one child experience Angel Tree Camp this summer? One child know the goodness of God. One child have his heart changed by Jesus. Here's the phone number, 888-206-2794, 888-206-2794, 888-206-2794, or you can go to thatkevinshow.com and click the Angel Tree banner at the top of the page. But I'm telling you, this is going to change lives. 888-206-2794 or angeltree.org/Kevin or That Kevin Show and click the Angel Tree banner. That Kevin Show, click the Angel Tree banner at the top of the page. I just want to reiterate what I said earlier. If there are five of you that will stand with us today, that will say, I am not going to let these precious kids who have nothing working in their favor. They don't have a stable home life. They don't have two parents that aren't in prison. They don't have so much in life they are robbed of. And yet they have this. They have all of this in common. They have a parent who's in prison, who has gone through the Bible study program for Angel Tree Prison Fellowship. And in prison, for the Prison Fellowship Angel Tree program, once they've completed it, they have asked, they've been given the opportunity, and they have requested, they have nominated, if you will, their child to be allowed to go to a Prison Fellowship Angel Tree camp this summer in all 50 states, for the one closest to them, to be able to go to an Angel Tree camp this summer so that they can experience Jesus, so that their child can know the God who made them, so that they can begin to learn about how God loves them and why it's so important. And friends, my earnest pleading with you is that today we would help at least five children, that five of you would be courageous enough to say, I'm going to care about these kids that nobody else cares about. The rest of the world has given up on them. Their parents are in prison. They're getting what their family deserves. That's how everybody else thinks about it. We, as followers of Jesus, we should be thinking about it from the perspective of, what does Jesus want for these kids? What if one of them turns out to be the Billy Graham of his generation? What if one of these Angel Tree kids this year finds Jesus and spends eternity in heaven in ways that they don't even understand or realize could be possible now? Friends, it's so vital. And that's why I put the challenge out there. I will match the first five children that we send to camp today at 888-206-2794, 888-206-2794. I'm going to match you child for child personally. I need five of you to go and say, take a name off the list. I'm taking care of that child's scholarship to camp. The only way these kids get to camp is through scholarships because they don't have money. And Angel Tree understands how expensive camping is. If you go to a commercial camp, you're paying $500 to $1,000 for the week of sleepaway camp for that kid. They're doing it for $200 per child in all 50 states. Kids whose parents are incarcerated, who under no fault of the child at all, find themselves living in a situation that's horrible. You rescue them out of that. You take them to the beautiful outdoors. They ride a horse. They swim. They learn about Jesus. They open their Bible. They begin a relationship with him. They make friends with other kids that have had similar circumstances when they show up thinking nobody's going to like them because their parents are in prison. Friends, this is such unadulterated good. How can we not help? How can we not help when the future, the salvation of these children hang in the balance? Friends, my plea with you is, will you join me in this effort? And I will put my money where my mouth is. I need five people to stand up and say, yes, we will help a child today. Kevin, we've been listening to you for the first 3 days. Now it's time to take action and we're ready to go. Friends, there's 162 kids on my list. I want all of them to be sent to Angel Tree Camp this summer. 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Either way, it shouldn't take more than 2 minutes to make your gift, send a kid to camp, and then pray for that child. Whoever you you may not know their name or anything else about them, but you know that your $200 will take a kid to camp this summer. Pray for them throughout the summer that God would work in their heart, work in their life, and bring them to Him. 888-206-2794, 888-206-2794. Kevin McCullough, stay here.
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3: This great moment in American history is brought to you by Connors and Sullivan and LifeVac. Before dawn on June 6th, 1944, thousands of young American GIs stepped off landing craft onto the beaches of Normandy. Little did they know that their bravery would change the world. They faced gunfire, uncertainty, and overwhelming odds, yet they pressed forward. Many would never leave that shoreline. D-Day marked the beginning of the end for Nazi Germany, opening a second front that changed the course of World War II. Those men didn't fight for conquest. They fought so that future generations around the world could live free from tyranny. Today, crosses and stars of David line the Normandy coast as silent reminders that freedom is never free. Connors and Sullivan and LifeVac.
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3: Thank you. Today I want to read in the book of Daniel, in the Old Testament of the Bible, beginning in chapter 3, possibly going through chapter 6. Idolatry was in the land. Nebuchadnezzar erects a golden statue that everyone has to worship, and Daniel and the boys make a stance against that. They refused to worship. Let's read chapter 3 of Daniel. King Nebuchadnezzar had a golden statue made, 6 cubits tall and 3 cubits wide, which he erected on the plain of Dura in the province of Babylon. King Nebuchadnezzar then summoned the satraps, prefects, governors, counselors, treasurers, judges, men of law, and all the provincial authorities to assemble and attend the dedication of the statue erected by King Nebuchadnezzar. Then the satraps, the prefects, the governors, the counselors, the treasurers, judges, men of law, and all the provincial authorities assembled for the dedication of the statue erected by King Nebuchadnezzar. And they stood there in front of the statue which King Nebuchadnezzar had erected. The herald then made this proclamation: "Men of all peoples, nations, languages, this is required of you. The moment you hear the sound of the horn, pipe, lyre, trigon, harp, bagpipe, or any other instrument, you must prostrate yourselves and worship the golden statue erected by King Nebuchadnezzar. Those who do not prostrate themselves and worship shall immediately be thrown into the burning fiery furnace." And so the instant the people heard the sound of the horn, the pipe, the lyre, the trigon, the harp, the bagpipe, and all the other instruments, the men of all peoples, nations, and languages prostrated themselves and worshiped the statue erected by King Nebuchadnezzar. Now here is the denunciation and the condemnation of the Jews. Some Chaldeans then came forward and laid information against the Jews. They said to King Nebuchadnezzar, "O king, live forever. You have issued a decree, O king, to the effect that everyone on hearing the sound of the horn, the pipe, the lyre, the trigon, the harp, the bagpipe, or any other instrument is to prostrate himself and worship the golden statue, and that anyone who does not prostrate himself and worship is to be thrown into the burning fiery furnace. Now there are certain Jews to whom you have entrusted the affairs of the province of Babylon, Shadrach, Meshach, and Abednego. These men have ignored your command, O king. They do not serve your gods, and they refuse to worship the golden statue you have erected." Furious with rage, Nebuchadnezzar sent for Shadrach, Meshach, and Abednego. The men were immediately brought before the king. Nebuchadnezzar addressed them, "Shadrach, Meshach, Abednego, is it true that you do not serve my gods and that you refuse to worship the golden statue I have erected? When you hear the sound of horn, pipe, lyre, trigon, harp, bagpipe, or any other instrument, are you prepared to prostrate yourselves and worship the statue I have made? If you refuse to worship it, you must be thrown straight away into the burning fiery furnace. And where is the God?"

0: God who could save you from my power. Shadrach, Meshach, and Abednego replied to King Nebuchadnezzar, "Your question hardly requires an answer. If our God, the one we serve, is able to save us from the burning fiery furnace and from your power, O King, he will save us. And even if he does not, then you must know, O King, that we will not serve your God or worship the statue you have erected." These words infuriated King Nebuchadnezzar. His expression was very different now as he looked at Shadrach, Meshach, and Abednego. He gave orders for the furnace to be made 7 times hotter than usual and commanded certain stalwarts from his army to bind Shadrach, Meshach, and Abednego and throw them into the burning fiery furnace. They were then bound, fully clothed, cloak, hose, and headgear, and thrown into the burning fiery furnace. The king's command was so urgent and the heat of the furnace was so fierce that the men carrying Shadrach, Meshach, and Abednego were burnt to death by the flames from the fire. The 3 men, Shadrach, Meshach, and Abednego, fell, still bound, into the burning fiery furnace. Now we read the song of Azariah in the furnace. And they walked in the heart of the flames, praising God and blessing the Lord. So this is a clear example. The most powerful thing besides love in the world is to praise God and bless the Lord God Almighty. There's power in that. In the New Testament, when they threw John the Apostle into the burning hot oil, they couldn't kill him because he was praising God. I believe that with my whole heart. He knew the power of praising. Every breath we breathe, praise God. Azariah stood in the heart of the fire and he began to pray, "All honor and blessing to you, Lord God of our ancestors. May your name be held glorious forever in all that you have done. Your justice is apparent. Your promises are always faithfully fulfilled. Your ways never deviate. Your judgments are always true. You have given a just sentence in all the disasters you have brought down on us and on Jerusalem, the holy city of our ancestors. Since it is for our sins that you have treated us like this, fairly and as we deserved. Yes, we have sinned and committed a crime by deserting you. Yes, we have sinned gravely. We have not listened to the precepts of your law. We have not observed them. We have not done what we were told to do for our own good. Yes, all the disasters you have brought down on us, all that you have done to us, you have been fully justified in doing." So not only did they praise God, which is so powerful, but they repented and confessed they had sinned. Repentance is powerful. They continued, "You have delivered us into the power of our enemies, of a lawless people, the worst of the godless, of an unjust king, the worst in the whole world. Today we dare not even open our mouths. Shame and dishonor are the lot of those who serve and worship you. Oh, do not abandon us forever for the sake of your name. Do not repudiate your covenant. Do not withhold your favor from us. For the sake of Abraham, your friend, of Isaac, your servant, and of Israel, your holy one, to whom you promised descendants as countless as the stars of heaven and as the grains of sand on the seashore. Lord, now we are the least of all the nations. Now we are despised throughout the world. Today, because of our sins, we have at this time no leader, no prophet, no prince, no holocaust, no sacrifice, no oblation, no incense, no place where we can offer you the first fruits and win your favor. But may the contrite soul, the humbled spirit, be as acceptable to you as holocaust of rams and bullocks, as thousands of fattened lambs. Such let our sacrifice be to you today, and may it be your will that we follow you wholeheartedly, since those who put their trust in you will not be disappointed. And now we put our whole heart into following you, into fearing you and seeking your face once more. Do not disappoint us. Treat us gently as you yourself are gentle and very merciful. Grant us deliverance worthy of your wonderful deeds. Let your name win glory, Lord. Confusion seize those who ill-treat your servants. May they be covered with shame, deprived of all their power, and may their strength be broken. Let them learn that you alone are God and Lord, glorious over the whole earth. Wow, what a prayer, what a time of praise they're having in the furnace of fire. Let's take a break and pause and think on these things. I'll be right back.
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0: I'm so glad you came back to continue listening to the public reading of God's Word. We're reading in Daniel 3. The King Nebuchadnezzar has thrown Daniel and his friends into the burning furnace of fire because they would not prostrate themselves and fall down and worship his idol statue, his gold statue that he had made and commanded everyone to worship. They entered that fiery furnace praising God and get into the flames of fire, and they began to repent. So we're in verse 46. All this time the servants of the king who had thrown the men into the furnace had been stroking it with crude oil, pitch, tow, and brushwood until the flames rose to a height of 49 cubits above the furnace, and leaping out burst those Chaldeans to death who were standing around it. But the angel of the Lord came down into the furnace beside Azariah and his companions. He drove the flames of the fire outwards and fanned into them in the heart of the furnace a coolness such as wind and dew will bring, so that the fire did not even touch them or cause them any pain or distress. They began to sing. Here is the song of the three young men. Then all three in unison began to sing, glorifying and blessing God there in the furnace. So they praise God, they repent, they pray, and they begin singing. These are the words. May you be blessed, Lord God of our ancestors. Be praised and extolled forever. Blessed be your glorious and holy name. Praised and extolled forever. May you be blessed in the temple of your sacred glory, exalted and glorified above all else forever. Blessed on the throne of your kingdom, praised and exalted above all else forever. Blessed, you Phantomer of the great depths, enthroned on the cherubs, praised and glorified above all else forever. Blessed in the vault of heaven, exalted and glorified above all else forever. All things the Lord has made. Bless the Lord. Give glory and eternal praise to him. Angels of the Lord, all bless the Lord. Give glory and eternal praise to him. So we see here, they're chanting. They're chanting. The chant is give glory and eternal praise to him. There's power in chanting. Chanting calms your heart, the rate of your heart when you're afraid. If you chant, the rate of your heart will come back to normal. They knew this. Heavens, bless the Lord. Give glory and eternal praise to him. Waters above the heavens, bless the Lord. Give glory and eternal praise to him. Don't you know they were frightened? But the angel of the Lord had come down to them as they praised God. The angel came forth. Powers of the Lord, all bless the Lord. Give glory and eternal praise to him. Sun and moon, bless the Lord. Give glory and eternal praise to him. Stars of heaven, bless the Lord. Give glory and eternal praise to him. Showers and dews, all bless the Lord. Give glory and eternal praise to him. Winds, all bless the Lord. Give glory and eternal praise to him. Fire and heat, bless the Lord. Give glory and eternal praise to him. Cold and heat, bless the Lord. Give glory and eternal praise to him. Dews and sleets, bless the Lord. Give glory and eternal praise to him. Frost and cold, bless the Lord. Give glory and eternal praise to him. Ice and snow, bless the Lord. Give glory and eternal praise to him. Nights and days, bless the Lord. Give glory and eternal praise to him. Light and darkness, bless the Lord. Give glory and eternal praise to him. Lightning and clouds, Bless the Lord. Give glory and eternal praise to Him. Let the earth bless the Lord. Give glory and eternal praise to Him. Mountains and hills bless the Lord. Give glory and eternal praise to Him. Everything that grows on the earth, bless the Lord. Give glory and eternal praise to Him. Springs of water, bless the Lord. Give glory and eternal praise to Him. Seas and rivers, bless the Lord. Give glory and eternal praise to Him. Sea beast and everything that lives in water, bless the Lord. Give glory and eternal praise to Him. Birds of heaven, all bless the Lord. Give glory and eternal praise to Him. Animals wild and tame, all bless the Lord. Give glory and eternal praise to Him. Sons of men, bless the Lord. Give glory and eternal praise to Him. Israel, bless the Lord. Give glory and eternal praise to Him. Priest, bless the Lord. Give glory and eternal praise to Him. Servants of the Lord, bless the Lord. Give glory and eternal praise to Him. Spirits and souls of the virtuous, bless the Lord. Give glory and eternal praise to Him. Devout and humble-hearted men, bless the Lord. Give glory and eternal praise to Him. Ananiah, Azariah, Mishael, bless the Lord. Give glory and eternal praise to Him. For He has snatched us from the underworld, saved us from the hand of death, saved us from the burning fiery furnace, rescued us from the heart of the flame. Give thanks to the Lord, for He is good, for His love is everlasting. All you who worship Him, bless the God of gods. Praise Him and give Him thanks, for His love is everlasting. Well, the king acknowledges the miracle. Then King Nebuchadnezzar sprang to his feet in amazement. He said to his advisors, "Did we not have these three men thrown bound into the fire?" They replied, "Certainly, O king." But he went on, "I can see four men walking about freely in the heart of the fire without coming to any harm. And the fourth looks like a son of the gods." Nebuchadnezzar approached the mouth of the burning fiery furnace and shouted, "Shadrach, Meshach, Abednego, servants of the Most High God, come out, come here." And from the heart of the fire, out came Shadrach, Meshach, and Abednego. The satraps, the prefects, the governors, and advisors of the king crowded round the three men to examine them. The fire had no effect on their bodies. Not a hair of their heads had been singed. Their cloaks were not scorched. No smell of burning hung about them. Nebuchadnezzar exclaimed, "Blessed be the God of Shadrach, Meshach, and Abednego. He has sent His angel to rescue His servants who, putting their trust in Him, defied the order of the king and preferred to forfeit their bodies rather than serve or worship any god but their own. I therefore decree as follows. Men of all people, nations, and languages, let anyone speak disrespectfully of the God of Shadrach, Meshach, and Abednego, and I will have him torn limb from limb and his house razed to the ground. For there is no other God who can save like this." Then the king showered favors on Shadrach, Meshach, and Abednego in the province of Babylon. Nebuchadnezzar the king, to men of all peoples, nations, and languages throughout the world, may peace be always with you. It is my pleasure to make known the signs and wonders with which the Most High God has favored me. How great are His signs! How mighty His wonders! His sovereignty is an eternal sovereignty. His empire lasts from age to age. Wow, what a reading. Father, in the name of Jesus, we thank You for this beautiful example of praise and worship and honoring You, a prayer of repentance. Father, we ask You, fill our hearts with praise, regardless of any fiery deal that the enemy brings into our lives. Let us know, as did Daniel and the young men, as did John, Your apostle, that praise is one of the most powerful forces in the earth. Praise and repentance and love are powerful forces. Help us to stay in repentance and in praise in our hearts, exalting and magnifying Your holy name. In the name of Jesus Christ, Your Son. Amen. We're out of time. I hope you'll go to church, go to Mass, go to synagogue, stay under the instruction of God's Word. Shalom, and come back to hear the public reading of God's Word.
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11: The church went from about 120 people to 3,000 people in one day.
12: Pastor Brett Metter with the transformative response to God's Word in the book of Acts.
11: What made the people come by the thousands to get baptized? Was it that Peter marketed the church? Or was Peter doing really fancy things? No, Peter preached the word. Did you see what our verse said? Verse 41, they that gladly received his word, that's Peter's sermon, they were baptized, and the same day were added about 3,000 souls.

0: learn from Acts chapter 2 that there were four vital elements that formed the foundation of the early church's spiritual growth, unity, and collective worship. Pastor Brett Metter continues in today's Word our look into the book of Acts, highlighting the practice of these four essential pillars that provide an enduring model for the gathering of believers still today.
1: We're entering into Acts chapter 2, and it's an important text in the sense that some would say the trigger that really kicked off the New Testament church, the Christian church. You know, before this, it was not the church age. It was the Old Testament period of the prophets and the law. But when Jesus died, rose from the grave, ascended into heaven, man, that kicked off an age where the Holy Spirit came upon his church. So the question then becomes, what should be the emphasis in any given church? What would they say is the most important part of church behavior and church, you know, liturgy even? The Bible gives us all kinds of detail about what the church should look like. And AC Creeks, our goal has always been to say, how much like that early church can we be? But I think maybe one of the most clear sections of scripture about what the church was all about in the early church is right here in our story of Acts. Let's take a look at Acts chapter 2, because I think what we have here is such a beautiful definition of this. And we're going to start in verse 41. Acts chapter 2, verse 41. It says, "Then they that gladly received his word were baptized. And the same day there were added unto them about 3,000 souls." Oh, wow. Uh-oh, we got a problem here. We got a mega church. But what made the people come by the thousands to get baptized? Was it that Peter marketed the church? Or was Peter doing really fancy things? No, Peter preached the word. Did you see what our verse said? Verse 41, "They that gladly received his word," that's Peter's sermon, "they were baptized, and the same day were added about 3,000 souls." So suddenly we have a mega church. Now, I get it. Some of you are saying, that's not what a mega church is, Brett. Well, the church went from about 120 people to 3,000 people in one day. Have you ever wondered, this is stuff I think about, how did they logistically baptize 3,000 people in one day? Well, the Bible critics, you say, yeah, how did they do that? The Jordan River wasn't even near, the city of Jerusalem. How did they baptize people? Well, the answer's kind of interesting. The sermon that Peter preached, most scholars believe he preached on the southern steps of the Temple Mount in Jerusalem. Peter preached the sermon of Acts chapter 2, and then all the people were baptized, 3,000 people. How did they do that? Well, therein's kind of an interesting thing. At the base of these steps that would lead up to the Temple Mount, they archaeologically dug up hundreds of mitzvah baths. Huh? What's a mitzvah bath? Well, when the Jews would come to Passover, they would go down to the southern steps, and they would ceremonially cleanse themselves before they would go up to worship God on the Temple Mount. So they had hundreds of these mikvah baths, as they would call them. The first step or two, you'd be in a little pool, and you would dip yourself in the cleansing ritual, and then after being washed, you could go up and worship God up on the Temple Mount. Hundreds of these. So it's really believed Peter preached, and then they all went and got baptized in these little, there were plenty of resources of water available on the Temple Mount, pools, reservoirs that were for that very purpose. Now, so this is what's happened. Mega church in one day, 3,000 people saved, baptized, ready to roll. So what did they do? Well, this is where we pick it up in verse 42. "And they continued steadfastly in fundraising." Oh, no, it doesn't say that. "They continued steadfastly in having a worship session with songs and music and bands from all over the world." Nope. Like, things that are even good, perhaps, they didn't, what was it that they continued steadfastly in? The apostles' doctrine and fellowship and in breaking of bread and in prayers. And what happened? Verse 43, "And fear came upon every soul." Not like afraid fear, but like reverence fear. People were like blown away at what God was doing, and there was a holy reverence to what was happening. "And many wonders and signs were done by the apostles. And all that believed were together and had all things common, and sold their possessions and goods and parted them to all men as every man had need." Then in verse 46, it goes on, it says, "And they continued daily with one accord in the temple and breaking bread from house to house, and did eat their meat with gladness and singleness of heart, praising God and having favor with all the people, and the Lord added to this church daily such as should be saved. What a glorious depiction of the early church. 3,000 souls saved. What do you do now? Well, they continued steadfastly in the apostles' doctrine, the fellowship, and the breaking of bread and prayers. And then there was a reverence, and there were miracles happening, and the people were, you know, loving one another and being hospitable to one another. What a glorious thing. You see, to me, one of the most key passages on what churches should do is Acts 2:42. This little verse, 42, it gives you four things that they continued steadfastly in. And the first one is they continued steadfastly in, number one, the apostles' doctrine. And what in the world is that? Well, the apostles are the disciples of Jesus, minus Judas. They were teaching. What were they teaching? The word doctrine means teaching. And so what were the disciples teaching? They were teaching kind of two things, but really one thing. But the two things would be the Old Testament. They were teaching from the Old Testament, but maybe more importantly, they were teaching also, in addition, what Jesus had taught them. Jesus taught them what they were supposed to know. And even after he rose from the grave, he taught them. So Jesus taught them the important things. Now, what's interesting is then the apostles' doctrine, they put it on paper and wrote it down, which eventually became the epistles. The epistles are the writings and the teachings, the doctrines of the apostles. We do the same thing. We continue steadfastly in the apostles' doctrine. The same thing the apostles taught, which was the Old Testament, and the teachings of Christ, which became the epistles, the letters of Paul and Peter and James and John, they all became part of the doctrine that completes the teachings of the Christian faith. Now, this is really important. They continued steadfastly in that, the teaching of Scripture. That's why, you know, we put such an emphasis. The number one thing on their list was teaching the Scriptures. But when you do that, there's a real reward. We're getting the whole Word of God. And the problem is there's a lot of sermonettes out there, little miniature sermons, but I kind of believe sermonettes create Christianettes. Do you want to be a Christianette? Just a little Christian that knows a few, I know the scripture Jesus wept, and I know John 3:16, and, or do you want to be somebody who's actually like done some hard work in the scripture? That's why we do that. It's not because I like to hear myself talk. It's quite the opposite. For example, you know, like when Paul talks to the Ephesus elders, he says, "For I have not shunned to declare unto you all the counsel of God." I love the way the ESV puts it because it's like kind of what's happening. "For I did not shrink from declaring to you the whole counsel." There's some people that shrink away or shrink back saying, "I'm not going to teach the whole Bible." Why do they do that? It's because a lot of different reasons. One, there's an intimidation. I can't teach the whole Bible. It's too confusing. Others say, "I'm not going to teach the whole Bible because there's things I don't like in it. So I'm going to teach all my favorite topics, but I'm definitely not going to touch the things of the Bible." Like if you're an LGBTQ church, you're not going to see them seriously studying the Word. I'll tell you why. Because there's six times in your through the Bible study where you realize that, wow, homosexuality is deemed an abomination before God. That's why they won't teach through the Bible. They don't want verses like that. Or about the unborn child, or about the nation Israel. Like some of the most controversial things that people say, "That's political, you can't talk like that." No, it's biblical, and they've politicized it. But a true Bible teaching church, you're going to hit the easy stuff, but you're also going to hit the hard stuff. I love that. It's something we get to do, go through the whole Bible. It's funny how churches will skip some of the best stuff, too. There's churches that won't touch the book of Revelation. "Oh, it's too confusing. It's too mysterious. It's too hard to understand. It's too controversial. The different eschatological views. I'm just not going to touch that." But you know what's so sad about that? It's the one book of the Bible that has a promise in chapter one that the church that reads and hears the book of Revelation, they will be particularly blessed. It's the only book of the Bible that says that. You'll be particularly blessed if you go through the book of Revelation. And by the way, every time we've gone through the book of Revelation, we've been particularly blessed. Like it's an amazing thing that we get to do. Sadly, did you know that it's not just Christians that are becoming biblically illiterate and sadly the Bible's being left out of church behavior? They're more into, you know, bark dusting the elementary schools or serving, you know, nice things. All about community or all about this or that. That's not, they were about the apostles' doctrine. That's the top of their list. Watch out for that. Even Time Magazine, I remember this article came out quite a few years ago, but I saved it because it's amazing. Here's the secular magazine, Time Magazine. The main article is "The Case for Teaching the Bible." And I remember reading, you know, it's amazing. They talk about how we've become a nation of biblical illiterates. Half of adults can only name one of the Gospels. Most can't even name the first book of the Bible. Even within the church, 44% of evangelical teenagers could identify a particular quote as coming from the Sermon on the Mount. Why has the church, particularly in America, but really around the world, become so biblically illiterate? It's because the church focuses on other things other than the Bible. They focus on worship. Or the church is busy about being all about community, or being all about fundraising or projects or events and stuff. But the apostles' doctrine is kind of one of the last things they're thinking about, even though it's the first thing on the list in the Bible. If the devil can't make you sin, he'll make you busy. And I think that's what's happened to the church. The church has gotten busy with all kinds of other things. Amos, the prophet, said it this way in Amos 8:11. He says, "Behold, the days come, saith the Lord God, that I will send a famine in the land, not a famine of bread or thirst of water, but of hearing the words of the Lord. And they shall wander from sea," I'm going to add this, "to shining sea. They shall wander from sea to sea and from the north even to the east." Who says that, from the north to the east? You always say from the north to the south. The reason why is that's an idiom of the Jews. To say from north to east means you're wandering aimlessly. That's the idea. "So from sea to sea, from north to east, they shall run to and fro to seek the word of the Lord and shall not find it." Question, are we there? Like, largely in America, I think we're there. There's a famine of hearing the word. We like to hear TED Talks, churches today. We like to hear people's opinions and scripture that's twisted to sound sensational. But man, is there a famine today? I believe we have to be really careful with this one. Thankfully, God gives you and me the apostles' doctrine to sit under. We don't have our own doctrine, but the apostles' doctrine. That's what we have to stand on. Unoriginal, Brett? Exactly. Do you remember where Paul says to Timothy, he says, "Timothy, the things you've heard me teach, that's what I want you to teach. And entrust that to other faithful men." Like, we're passing on the apostles' doctrine. And if I put enough of bread in it and put my twist on it, it's no longer the apostles' doctrine. It becomes sort of my own. That's why I would say every pastor should seek to be unoriginal, but stick to the script, which is the word of God. That's really important, I think, for us. So they continued steadfastly. Number one, apostles' doctrine. Number two on the list, they continued steadfastly in fellowship. Now, this is where we touch on some other things. The word fellowship, in fact, I bet you many of you know the Greek word that's in this place because it's kind of an interesting word. Anybody know what the word is? Koinonia. The Greek word for fellowship is koinonia. And the reason I bring that up is because it's a word that there's no English word that really satisfactorily defines the Greek word. Fellowship is a nice attempt, but what does fellowship mean? Like, that's an arbitrary word in some ways for us. What does the word koinonia mean? Well, this is where when you do a Greek study, in fact, I broke out my favorite three in my library at home, Greek dictionaries. For example, the Dictionary of Biblical Languages puts the word koinonia as close mutual association. The Greek English Lexicon puts it willing contribution. Boy, those things don't even seem to be the same at all. Then if you go to Strong's New Dictionary of Greek, it's partnership and participation. If you kind of put this all together, now we're starting to get to the idea of what koinonia, or the thing they continued steadfastly in the early church, was close mutual association, but willing to contribute. Does that sound like this Acts 2:42-47? They were contributing, they were participating, they were partnering together as Christians, but they had a mutual association. And what was their association? It was all around Jesus. That's what koinonia is. It's a mutual association around Jesus Christ where we are partners in contributing and participating in fellowship or koinonia. That's what they continued steadfastly in as an early church. If there's a big concern of old Pastor Brett, this is one that I worry about because we are a large church. Some of you can come into this building and you can hide away. You can sit down and listen and be a part. And then you hide. You can sneak out and nobody, you can get in and out of here without anybody talking to you. Some of you love that. By the way, I have to confess, that'd be one of my weaknesses too. I don't love, you know, necessarily, it's not natural for me just to have that koinonia or that kind of fellowship. But that's what we're called to do. And that's one of the downsides of a large church. It's easy to kind of be a face in the crowd, and some people like that. I love what these people do. A lot of their koinonia seems to be centered around meals. Wouldn't it be great okay, I'm going to make Sunday, we're going to go to brunch, and we're going to invite whoever sits next to us this Sunday. We're just going to, hey, you guys want to, lunch is on us. And you go get that exquisite lunch at Taco Bell together after the service. Like, wouldn't that be great? And you eat and get to know each other and pray for each other. But what you might find is some good friendship and koinonia around Jesus. There's a passage of scripture, I think, that helps define the word koinonia. I call it the scripture salad. Now, normally I'm not into salads, but this is a salad I like. It's Hebrews on this idea of fellowship or koinonia. It's best demonstrated in Hebrews chapter 10, verse 22. And here's the salad part. Let us draw near with a true heart in full assurance of faith, having our hearts sprinkled from an evil conscience and our bodies washed with a pure water. Let us hold fast the profession of our faith without wavering, for he is faithful that promised. And let us consider one another to provoke unto love and good works, not forsaking the assembling of ourselves together as the manner of some is, but exhorting one another, and so much the more as you see the day approaching. This is what koinonia looks like. People not forsaking assembling together, but not just ignoring each other, but considering each other, thinking about each other, and provoking them. That's not a bad word. It's like not being irritating, but encouraging people to be loving and doing good works. That's what this fellowship circles around. So the three lettuce statements there, that's why I call it the scripture salad. It's a good reminder of what koinonia is supposed to look like. Well, there you have it. So this idea of koinonia or fellowship, something that we got to work extra hard on. So you got apostles' doctrine, number one. Number two, fellowship, koinonia. Number three, they continued steadfastly in the breaking of bread. Now, there's debate. What does this mean? Is it eating meals together, or is it the Lord's Supper and communion? I think it's both. And I think there's evidence of that. And let me just do a quick rundown of this. We see in verse 46 that they did eat their meat with gladness from house to house, breaking bread. Verse 46 is definitely talking about having meals together, what we were just talking about. But in verse 42, when it says they continued steadfastly in the breaking of bread, that's an idiom that they use. That's a little phrase that also meant communion, the Lord's Supper, the bread and the cup, and remembering Jesus, even as Jesus instructed the church, do this often in remembrance of me. So good on these apostles. They're doing what Jesus told them to do. This is one of the ordinances of Jesus. In the early church, you're supposed to make sure that breaking bread is part of the deal. I believe there's two main ordinances of the Christian church. Baptism, which we saw in verse 41, and the breaking of bread is communion. That's here in verse 42. Churches should definitely do those things, communion and baptism. Now, you say, if there's, supposed to have meals together, how does that look? Well, we used to do church barbecues all the time when we were small at Athey Creek. It was so fun. I remember after services, okay, you go to Safeway, okay, you go get the, and you bring your grill, and we go have barbecues every Sunday. But then we got bigger, so we had to go like once a month. Then we got bigger, and we went once a year. It's quite an ordeal to do a barbecue. And it's fun, and we'll still do those maybe once a year, but I hope that you guys are looking for ways to have people over to your house to be hospitable. Hospitality is part of the early church. Having meals with other Christians, breaking bread. But also that is the communion table with Jesus, participating in communion, to do it often. Well, fourth on the list, and finally, the apostles' doctrine, fellowship, breaking of bread, and then finally, prayer. It says here, prayers. But what's interesting is if you look at the original language, and almost all the translations leave this out, but if you look at the original, it says the prayers, which is kind of interesting. You say, what? So it said they continued steadfastly in apostles' doctrine, fellowship, breaking bread, and the prayers, which is funny because that article kind of makes you realize they're speaking of specific prayers. What prayers? Did you know the early church had times of prayer? And it was set aside for more of the vertical, less of the horizontal. Like a sermon and teaching, like Peter did in Acts chapter 1, that's preaching to the congregation. But prayer is when you're speaking to God and worshiping God in that way. And that's something we need to do. So the prayers, do you remember, this is like an example of that. That's Peter and John in Acts chapter 3. It says, now Peter and John went up together into the temple in the hour of prayer, being the ninth hour. So they had an hour of prayer. Prayer is such an essential part of the church, but not just for the leadership. I'd love to see more groups of people getting together to pray, just to pray. How we need that. But prayer is important. There was a pastor that I love to read because he was known as the prayerful pastor. His name, E.M. Bounds. He wasn't impressive as much as like a speaker or his oratory skills, but when he got to the pulpit, he spoke with such authority, and you could tell he'd spent time on his knees. And he was like hearing from the Lord in prayer. Like there was a weightiness to this guy. But in one of his writings, I saved this quote. He said, "What the church needs today is not more machinery or better, not new organizations or more and novel methods, but men whom the Holy Ghost can use, men of prayer, men mighty in prayer. The Holy Ghost does not flow through methods, but through men. He does not come on machinery, but on men. He does not anoint plans, but men, men of prayer." I think he's right about that. And you know, a lot of churches spend a lot of time on the machinery and the methods and all this stuff, but man, I think we're poorer because we aren't on our knees before God in prayer. Man, I think, for example, we need to be praying for this nation, this country. I believe we should be praying. I also think we should vote. I think it's irresponsible for a Christian not to use the gift that we have to try to push a nation in the right direction. That's a huge mistake to not do that. But I'm also going to spend a lot more time thinking about and doing the act of prayer for this country. Praying that the Lord's will be accomplished, because I think that's where the real power is. Our vote has a certain power, but prayer has even more power. So there it is, the four continue steadfastly things of the early church. They didn't waver on this. They continued steadfastly in the apostles' doctrine, fellowship, breaking of bread, and prayers.
0: Pastor Breadmatter reflecting on the concise blueprint for the early church of four vital spiritual disciplines that have given the foundational model for the church today. And I hope you'll stick around as Pastor Brett will be back to talk a little bit about his own church and a question that some people have been wondering. 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Well, Pastor Brett is joining me now. Brett, as we've been hearing about the church today and the model from Acts chapter 2, I've been asked about the name of your church, Athey Creek. How exactly did you get that name?
2: Well, people say, how do you pronounce that? A, they, or, and I say, well, it sounds like atheist, but we are not atheists.
0: That's right.
2: But it's Athey. No, the way we got that name was, we started with a different name, you know, 30 years ago. And as it turned out, somebody about 100 miles from here had the same name that we chose. So we quickly had to change, and our first church meetings were in a middle school, and that school was called Athey Creek Middle School, and it's because there's a little creek right next to the school called Athey Creek. And so we thought nobody will name their church Athey Creek. So we took that name. And you know what's kind of funny about that, Kurt, is we moved from that school about a mile away and built our church building. And right next to our building is a road called Athey Road. So the Lord kind of worked it all out. But it's a unique name. But, you know, it's funny how a name that's strange becomes very familial and happy. We just think it's just kind of a nice name for our church. Athey Creek Church is where we landed.
0: Absolutely. That's a great story. Thanks for sharing that, Pastor Brett. And if you'd like more information about Athey Creek Church, Pastor Brett Metter, or Today's Word, you can visit our website at todayswordradio.com. 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Well, that's all the time we have. Next time, Pastor Brett Metter will continue another verse-by-verse study in the book of Acts. 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
4: Hi, Kevin McCullough. You hear me talking about Project Angel Tree's Angel Tree Camp and the good that it does for kids. Let me just share a quick reminder that we've just kicked off this Angel Tree camping effort to try to get kids that would not have the chance otherwise to be at an Angel Tree camp this summer and to learn about Jesus, probably for the first time. Our friends at Prison Fellowship are the ones that are doing this, and we're doing it for children whose parents are incarcerated and through no fault of the child at all have found themselves living in a very hard situation, oftentimes with relatives that don't really care if they live or die. But the parents have gone through the entire Angel Tree program in prison. They've gone through the Bible program, and they've nominated their kids to be a scholarship potential for an Angel Tree camp. And it makes such a huge difference in the life of these children.
5: 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And then if you're older, we might have like a Bible study before worship. We worship till lunch, and it's a blast, you know. 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We do crafts, we go swimming, we do all that stuff, all that fun stuff. 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That's why I want to keep coming back.
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3: 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And then it's sex. Everything from advertising to zoos and everything in between is promoted by sex. You almost have to drive with your eyes closed. Everywhere, billboard, signboard, everywhere. It's all over the place. We're drowning in a sea of it. And humanism, materialism, and sex is the zeitgeist. It's the spirit of the age. It's the stuff the system's selling. And the death walker doesn't have any place else to go, so he buys whatever it's selling, so he does whatever the society does, and it just perpetuates the society like a snowball. You say, who's behind it all? Verse 2. According to the prince of the power of the air. That's who's behind it. Satan's behind it. The prince of the power of the air. The prince, the archos. We have the kephale, the head Christ. They have the archos. They have their leader, Satan, who is the leader of the demons, who foments the system, who breeds the influence. It doesn't mean that everybody is literally indwelt by Satan like Judas was, but it means Satan is behind the influences. He is behind the trends. He and his demons carry out the objectives, whether they are secular or religious. He is up to his neck in religion as well. And notice the little phrase, the prince of the power of the air. What is this air? Well, some people see it as the atmosphere, the first heaven around the earth, the atmosphere. The second heaven is the stellar heavens. The third heaven is God's domain. And some people say, well, it means that Satan is around the earth. He's in that atmosphere. But there's more than that. And he may be floating around there, and he may be clear up to the stars also, and he may be up in the third heaven too once in a while when he goes before the throne of God, as in Job. And he's floating around in the atmosphere for sure and fighting the holy angels and flying around doing his thing with his demons. But there's more to it than that. The prince of the power of the air, I believe, involves also the realm of ideas. We say there was an air of something or other in the room. There was an air. We mean more than atmosphere. We're talking about an attitude. We're talking about concepts. We talk about the world of music, the world of sports, the world of politics. And we talk about all of these things, the world of religion. Well, the world here doesn't just mean the globe. Walking according to the course of this world means according to an ideology, according to a system of ideas. And the air is the same thing. Satan is not only functioning in atmosphere physically, he is functioning in terms of a manifest ideology. He is promoting concepts. He is breeding ideas. He is behind the whole system. It is right from hell. The world of death walkers has an atmosphere generated by the archos of that atmosphere, none other than Satan. And the result is, he is the spirit that works in the sons of what? Disobedience. He draws them into active disobedience to God. It is in opposition to God. And so it's the realm of sinful thought, the air. It's the world of ideas, sinful ideas. And man is disobedient to God because he's a death walker locked into a sphere where he can't respond obediently. Paul continues his description in verse 3 very quickly. Among whom also we all had our manner of life in time past. We were all like this. We all operated on the lusts of our flesh. The death walker who is meandering like a zombie through the system influenced, spawned, controlled by Satan, issuing in disobedience, functions in response only to his flesh. The lusts of his flesh, that's epithumia, and it means strong, evil passions here. And to the desires of the flesh, that's thelema, that means drives, where you have a passion that turns to a drive. He is driven to fulfill the desires of the flesh and the mind. And by the way, the flesh refers to his fallen nature, his humanness, his alienated soul without God. Physically in the flesh, mentally in the mind, he is drawn, he is driven into

0: the functioning of sin and trespass. And the end of it all is that he is a child of wrath, says verse 3, like everybody else. He's a child of wrath. In other words, he's a bullseye for God's guns of judgment. He's a sitting duck. He's a clay pigeon. He is the target. He is the goal of judgment. Now, that's a bad situation, wouldn't you say? Now, that's a great description of total depravity. That's man. What are the first two words of verse 4? What are they? But God. Great words, huh? The first two words of verse 1, and you. The first two words of verse 4, but God. Salvation is first from sin, secondly, by love. By love. Look at verse 4, but God. Oh, I love that. But God, and here comes the power. Are you ready? Here comes the power that's going to raise us out of this death, turning the zombie into a new creation full of life, eternal life. But God, who is rich in mercy, plousios, overabounding, loaded with mercy. Mercy for the sinner. Boy, if we got what we deserve, we'd be in trouble, wouldn't we? So he gives us mercy, which is holding back what we deserve. And why? For his great love with which he loved us. You see, salvation is based on love. God doesn't look down and say, oh, there's a good one. I think I'll pick him. Oh, there's another good one. Boy, he's a terrific person. It has nothing to do with us. It's his love. Salvation is by love. God is love. And God's intrinsic, essential attribute of love manifests itself to us in grace and mercy. Love is his motive. He's rich in love, so he's rich in grace, so he's rich in mercy. And he reaches out to love those of us who are dead in sin. We are the vilest, sinful, godless, ungrateful, unworthy, unholy, destitute, degraded, depraved humans walking around engulfed in sins and trespasses, serving the prince of the power of a system of ideology that drowns us. And we are targets for God's wrath, and it is to us that he comes and pours out his love. That's God. That's God. Salvation is from sin by love. Thirdly, salvation is from sin by love into life. Into life. What's the one thing a dead man needs most? Not a coffin. Even more than that. Life. Life. And you see, this is what Paul's trying to say here. He's going to make you alive. And he says it in verse 5. Even when we were dead in sins, he hath made us alive together with Christ. By grace ye are saved. Now, here's his whole point here. His point is, if you're doubting the power of God in your life, it is the power that raised Christ. It is the power that raised you. See that? And he's saying, look, if you're worried about whether God can get you off this globe and onto that pearly city, whether he can get you out of here and into there, whether he can handle you going in the grave and coming out again at the resurrection, remember, he already raised you once spiritually. The physical part is easier. You see, he's trying to show you that you can have confidence in God's power. Man, Christian, get a grip on who you are and what you've got and what God's already done in your life. Salvation is into life. He made us alive. When you became a Christian, you were no longer alienated from the life of God. You came alive. You all of a sudden were sensitive to God. You opened the Bible and it said, oh yeah, that's what it says. The Spirit of God was in your life and things made sense and you saw the meaning of history and you had a real reason to live and you felt God at work and you knew Christ and there was an immediate brotherhood with other Christians. You became the possessor of the common eternal life. That's living. That's living. And he did it when he made Christ alive. He made us alive together with him. We were there when he rose from the dead. We were there when he came out of the grave. We were raised with him, and God's power's already been displayed in our behalf. So salvation is from sin by love into life. Fourth, salvation is from sin by love into life with a purpose. So what's a purpose? What's his purpose? Verse 6, and hath raised us up together and made us sit together in the heavenlies in Christ Jesus. Now, this is so good. When God raised you from the dead, he didn't leave you in the cemetery. You know, when Lazarus came out of the grave, I thought of an analogy just now. When Lazarus came out of the grave, he was alive. And then what did Jesus say? Loose him and what? Let him go. The guy can't live the rest of his life in those grave clothes. And when Jesus raised you from the dead, it wasn't just to let you roam around the cemetery in the grave clothes. He picked you out of the grave, a miracle of resurrection, and then he did a second miracle of ascension and exaltation. Verse 6 says he raised you up and gave you a seat in heavenly places. Look, illustration number one of God's power, he raised Jesus and exalted him to the right hand. Illustration number two, he raised you and exalted you to the right hand of God. You're already seated in the heavenlies. Is that super? Past tense. It's already done. If you're a Christian, you are already seated in the heavenlies. Your citizenship is in heaven, Philippians 3:20. You're no longer of this world. You've been transformed out of this world. You have eternal life, and you just happen to be walking in this dead world. The very opposite of being dead in this world. You're alive. And your life is in heaven, hid with Christ in God. He didn't just raise us and leave us in the graveyard. He exalted us. He took us up into the heavenlies. And we're blessed with all spiritual blessing. Now, what do you mean by being in the heavenlies? You say, do you mean you're in heaven? No, I'm right here. But I'll tell you, my mind exists in God's domain. Doesn't yours? That's what it means. All my blessings are there. I talk to the Lord there. I talk to the Father there. I talk to the Holy Spirit there. I think about the Apostle Paul who's there, all the people who've gone to be with him. That's my home. That's my dominion. All my commands come down from there. All my services go up to there. All my sacrifices are offered to there. You see, that's my world. And so he not only raised me from the dead, but he raised me to his hand, his right hand. You say, well, why did he do all this? Why would God want to make a bunch of cruddy sinners come alive and bring them up to be with him? Why? Verse 7. Here's the purpose. In order that in the ages to come, and you know when the ages to come begin? Immediately after you're saved. The moment you're saved, the ages to come begin. And in the ages to come, he wants to show the exceeding riches of his grace in his kindness toward us through Christ Jesus. Do you know why God saved you? In order that he could be kind to you forever. Isn't that amazing? You say, why does God want to be kind to me? I don't deserve it. Yes, you're right. Neither do I. But God is what? Love. And Paul says, love is kind. Love is gracious. God is love. And love wants to be kind and gracious. This is the purpose, beloved. You were saved not primarily to keep you out of hell. You were saved primarily so that God could just shower his grace and shower his blessing and shower his riches on you. From the moment you are saved, from the rest of the ages throughout eternity, he is unloading on you the riches of his grace. It's all yours. He doesn't withhold anything, anything at all. He gives you everything through Jesus Christ. Oh, what a wonderful thing, people. You don't miss anything. It's all yours in Christ. All yours. And then you know what he does? When he gets all done pouring out all his grace on you, he just holds you up, Ephesians 3:10 says, and shows you off to the angels and says to the angels, now do you see what a wonderful, gracious God I am? And all the angels sing the hallelujah chorus. And in the end, he gets what? The glory. That's the purpose. So don't ever think you don't have any resources. God saved you for the very purpose of unloading on you every rich, kind, gracious thing conceivable to the mind of God so that you might be so filled with his riches and filled with his kindness and filled with his grace that you can be held up to the angels and that they can praise him for being such a loving, gracious, kind, and wise God. So his own glory is at stake, and he will never diminish his own glory. Therefore, if he gets glory by pouring out grace on you, he'll do it. That's what he says. Salvation is from sin, by love, into life, with purpose. Fifth, through faith. It is through faith. Verse 8. For by grace are ye saved through faith. Faith is simply believing. Simply believing. It's not that complicated. It's a gift of God, not of yourselves. And it's not of works, because if it was, we would all do what? We'd boast, and then who'd get the glory? We would. God wants the glory. It's not of works. The work is done. It's all finished. Te telestai on the cross. It's finished. Jesus did it. It's not of works, lest any man should boast. It's of faith. Faith is simply believing. And we're all creatures of faith. You live by faith every day of your life. Every time you pop a lid off a Coca-Cola and drink it, it's an act of faith. You don't have any idea what's in there. You go into a restaurant and you eat what they give you. You don't know what's really going on behind the golden arches. I'll never forget reading about a city that converted from a storage water tank system to a piped system. And they drained the old water system and they found at the bottom of this tank the people have been drinking out of for 45 years. Dead dogs, dead rats, animals, dirt, silt, and they all got retroactive dysentery. I mean, you turn on your faucet, you don't know what's playing in your pipes, you just drink the water. You live by faith every day of your life, and it's that ability to live by faith that's basic to human nature, and it's that that God uses to draw you to himself. And if you can trust the people that make hamburgers and Cokes and bridges and take care of your water, you ought to be able to trust the God of the universe. And that's the essence of faith. It's believing. Just believing. Just accepting, taking the gift. And when you take the gift, you come alive in that instant. And that's a great miracle, people. And God has already released his power, if you're a Christian, in your life to do that in the past. You don't ever need to question God's power. You've seen it. Do you realize how dead you were in verses 1 to 3? And now all of a sudden, for by grace you're saved through faith. It isn't of you at all. It's a gift of God. There's no works involved in it, because if there was, you would boast, and God wants to boast. Not you. If you breathe spiritually, it's because God slapped you on the back. If you can hear the hearing of faith, it's because God unstopped your ears. No self-congratulations, no religion of human achievement. It's all of God. None of us. Salvation didn't come to you by your confirmation, by your baptism, your church attendance, your church membership. Didn't come to you by giving money. Doesn't come to you by communion, keeping the Ten Commandments, living by the Sermon on the Mount, giving to charity, believing in God, being a good neighbor, living a respectable life. None of those things. In fact, hell will be loaded with people who did all of those. Salvation is through faith. From sin, by love, into life, with purpose, through faith, and last. Salvation is unto good works. The result is good works. Why? Because John 15:8 says, "Herein is my Father glorified, that you bear much fruit." When God saves you, he wants to see in your life good works, because that manifests his power. Look at verse 10. "For we are his workmanship, created in Christ Jesus," watch this, "unto good works, which God hath before ordained that we should walk in them." Listen, if God before ordained that you should walk in good works, believe me, he also gave you the power to do that when you were saved. That's Paul's point. You don't need somebody to prove to you the power of God, the exceeding greatness of his power toward us. All you have to do is look at your own resurrection, your own exaltation, and your own power to do those things which are good works in the eyes of God. You are to be filled with good works, Paul said. The word workmanship is a Greek word, and the word really came to mean a masterpiece. We are God's masterpiece, and he has designed from before eternity to conform us to Christ, to mold us unto good works, and he does it. His power. Listen, God's power is at work in your life, shaping you, molding you into the image of Jesus Christ. That power, you saw it when you were saved, and you see it every day as you live under his pressure to conform to Christ. You're his masterpiece. Listen, who is the true Christian? The one who does the good works. You can have all kinds of people claim to be saved and claim to be born again and claim to be Christians, and you can look, and do you see in their life good works being produced by the power of God, see, to the glory of God? Because salvation is unto good works. I hope you know more than just religion. I hope you really know this salvation.
1: You're listening to Grace to You, the Bible teaching ministry of John MacArthur. John's current study is titled, Richer Than You Think. Now, friend, to cap this study off, I want to consider what a believer can do, whether a brand new Christian or a seasoned saint, to more fully enjoy blessings he or she has in Christ. Specifically, what practical steps can you take to tap into those riches? Here's how John answered that.
2: The best way to answer that question is to take a person to the truth of Scripture. You cannot enjoy your blessings until you understand them. I think Christians live in fear and doubt and anxiety, and they live in the shallows, and they live in a kind of meager way, spiritually speaking, simply because they don't know what is theirs in Christ. You know, once in a while you hear somebody say, this is not the day for long expositions of Scripture. The people aren't going to sit and listen to you unfold the details of the Scripture. Now, that's not the popular way to preach. It may not be the popular way to preach, but let me tell you something. True believers find their greatest joy in the deep and rich understanding of what God has provided for them that love Him. Nothing is more thrilling, more exhilarating, more encouraging. Nothing is a greater blessing than a pure and true understanding of our riches in Christ. Once you understand them, then you enjoy them. You bask in them. You live in the reality of them both now and in the future.
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15: Welcome back. Kevin McCullough, glad to have you with us. You may have heard me over the last few days. I've been reminiscing about my childhood. I've been reminiscing about a little place in a little tiny town called Ringgold, Louisiana. Why did I bring up Ringgold, Louisiana? It's if you go to Shreveport, Louisiana, which few people know, and you turn south and you go for about 45 miles, you'll find it right there in western Louisiana. But it was a little place that as a child, if I recited memory verses and said them to people at my church through a little curriculum that we had, I got to go for 5.5 days and spend a week just taking in the Bible, making friends with people my age, et cetera. They had a program where you could eventually become a counselor and get to stay longer. And my summers became obsessive about getting to camp and getting to spend as much time there as I possibly could. Had a lot of discipleship that happened in my life, learned a lot about the Lord. We had a little time every night just before dinner where they would play some music across the campus of the camp, and we would take our Bibles, and for 10 whole minutes, get this, 10 whole minutes, we would sit by ourselves, read our Bibles, and pray and reflect upon the good things that God had given us in the last 24 hours. Have you taken 10 minutes today to think about anything for 10 minutes at a time? I have a hard time finding 10 minutes to just do that about anything, much less scripture. But that's the power of what a Christian camp can be in the life of a young person. Tom Tradup is back with me. We're talking about Angel Tree camps, which operate in all 50 states across the United States. Kids, yes. Every state get to go. And Tom, I'm assuming that a lot of people that listen had a camp experience of some sort. But for those of us that went to Christian camps, we know the powerful imprint that it left on us when it came to our walk with God.
16: Right. Because I have visions of you, by the way, in Lederhosen, you know, little Kevin running around with your Keds sneakers.
15: This was just
16: the Keds will help you jump higher and run faster.
15: Yeah, I guess.
16: But yeah, it's true, Kevin. The camp experience can't be beat. It's a memory that most of us have. And the children that we're talking about who have a mom or dad who are unfortunately incarcerated because of some crime that they did, they're paying their debt to society. And these kids are often forgotten. As I like to say, we think of them as the you know, real victims of crime because they've done nothing wrong themselves, and they get trapped in a hot city in a bad neighborhood, maybe with a caregiver who might be wonderful, might be a grandparent or somebody who's taking care of them, or might be somebody they got shunted off to who's a cousin, and they're just ignored. And this is an opportunity for somebody to step up, hopefully open their heart and their wallet to help your campaign to send these kids to Angel Tree Camp. You mentioned they're in all 50 states, and that's true. And this is the time when people are getting ready to make their plans for camp, and a $200 donation or whatever you can give. Obviously, if you spare $50 and three other people do it, that's another $200. Each $200 hit sends another child camp. To camp.
15: Yeah.
16: And it's such a wonderful experience for them to get out of the city, to maybe for the first time experience fresh air and Christian fellowship and good meals. And the counselors are such wonderful people. You mentioned your experience, Kevin. And I've been, Larry Elder, who's one of our other Salem hosts, and I went to an Angel Tree camp in California. And it literally changed our lives just to be with those kids, to watch them and see them transform from introverts into these wonderful kids who are so excited to learn about Jesus, to learn about what it's like to have God give you direction in your life. And we really are just so excited to be able to be part of that again this year.
15: Well, I am too. And I haven't had a chance to do this in years past, but there are 162 kids that we know by name. We know where they are. We know what they're up against. We know the conditions of their lives. And we know how beneficial and impacting this will be. And I don't want to leave a single one of those 162 kids off. I want to make sure. I don't want to get to like 161 and say, oh, well, we can't get the last kid. No. We want to make sure that every one of them get to camp. And friends, I don't know if you've sent kids to camp in recent years. It costs, there's twice a year where my kids go to little youth retreats associated with the youth groups that we're in. And, just to go for a weekend, it's $180 per kid to go to the weekend retreat. To go to a sleepaway camp for 5-6 days, you're talking about $500 to $1,000 on the low end, and sometimes more than that, especially if it's a private camp, if it's a Christian camp, you know, if it has some sort of specialty to it. So from that standpoint, $200 to give a child a week of camp that they otherwise would not begin to have is such It's a monetary value. It's a spiritual value. It is the most return on your investment you're going to get for this type of thing. And I just, yes. I just think you and I know each other pretty well, Tom. We do a lot of movie things. When I was a kid, I thought and felt and experienced in movie narrative all the time. And the summer camps that I went to, the Christian weeks of camp that I had, they were the best movies of my life. They were like things I wanted to come home and relive. I mm-hmm. could journal while I was at camp, so I could go home and read it after I got back from camp. It was so powerful. The feelings that you felt towards the friends that you made, much bigger, much more huge, because I think there's just a lack of technology and a lack of distraction, a lack of every other thing that you could kind of throw into the mix. That's kind of gone, and the kids get to relate to one another and talk to one another and have times to discuss things like about Jesus and the Bible and all kinds of things. And you can't help but feel that those emotions, those feelings, those understandings, those deeper insights are going to be impacting their lives for years to come because of this. And I'm just excited that we get to put kids in that situation. We do so much as a culture to put kids in really hardship terms a lot. And sometimes that's the fault of their parents. Sometimes it's culture. Sometimes it's society. But what about this? What about doing something that just, it's an unadulterated good that the kid gets to experience, and many of them come to know Jesus.
16: And when you think about it, Kevin, yeah, everything you said is absolutely right. But when you think about it, let's say it's a smaller gift. Let's say somebody wants to donate $50. $50, you can't take your family to see the new Super Mario Brothers movie and have a bag of popcorn for $50. Yet with that same money and combined with other donors from other people to your program, we can literally change a child's life for eternity. Yeah. And it is so important that everybody think of things in that mode rather than going, I'm not ever going to meet the 162 kids that Kevin's talking about. We probably won't. We may meet them somewhere else right. someday, and we may get our thanks then. But that's not why we're doing it. We're doing it because Prison Fellowship, Angel Tree program, their camping program is such a wonderful blessing to be part of. That's why we do it every year. And every year people get excited about it. People like to do that. And I've had many, many people who've talked to me over the years and said, we made a decision to cut back on our family vacation by one day. And we donated to Angel Tree to help two kids or three kids. You can do the math. If it's $200 to send a child to Angel Tree camp for a week, maybe you can spare a little more than that. And if you can't, any amount will really help.
15: Yeah. Well, and I know that my audience consistently gives to the projects that we talk about. I think $200 is a lot of money for some. But friends, there are a lot of you listening that you could do that in your sleep. And there are some of you that could do a $2,000 gift or a $20,000 gift and get a lot of these kids to camp this summer. So I'm going to lean in on you. Whatever the Lord tells you to do, that's what you're supposed to do. Whatever he moves your heart to do, that's what you're supposed to do. I'm just going to tell you, it takes $200 to get one child and their name marked off the list. And what we want to focus on is getting all 162. I don't want to rest until all 162 are spoken for and are on their way to camp this summer, because I think it's going to be life-changing for them. And Tom, when you think about it, There's so much data on this. You can talk about it till the cows come home. But if you don't interrupt the cycle of criminal activity, bad yes. behavior, tough circumstances, if you don't interrupt the cycle, it does repeat again and again. And while these kids have parents who are in prison and who've gone through the Bible programs and other things, because the way they get nominated to go to camp is their parent in prison actually puts their name in with Angel Tree. Say, hey, I have a daughter, Christine. I'd like her to go to camp. Is it possible? That child is only added to the program because the parent has made the request. And usually they've gone through the Bible study in prison to come to that conclusion, because think about it. Rampant criminals don't really care if their kids go to Bible camp or not. But these parents do. You're giving them the gift of stopping the cycle and at the same time bringing Jesus into all of their lives. It's just one of the most special things I think we could possibly do. Let me tell you how to do it. You go to the phone, pull out your smartphone, put this number in, 888-206-2794, and hit send. 888 888- 206-2794 and just make that call. It'll take about 2 minutes. It shouldn't take more than that to get the gift given. If you'd prefer to do it online, either from your handheld device or a laptop or a desktop of some sort, just go to thatkevinshow.com. Click the banner at the top of the page with the smiling child. He's going to camp. He's so happy. And that kid is going to be a different person after they go to camp this summer. And we all are going to win because of that. 888-206-2794, 888-206-2794. Kevin McCullough, coming right back.
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18: 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On July 20th, 1969, the world watched as an American astronaut stepped foot where no human being had ever stepped, under the surface of the moon. Neil Armstrong's words were simple, but the moment was historic.
19: It's one small step for man, one giant leap for mankind.
18: The Apollo 11 mission was the result of years of sacrifice, innovation, and national resolve. More than 400,000 Americans worked behind the scenes to make the mission possible. At a time of division at home and tension abroad, the moon landing reminded the world what free people could accomplish when united by a common goal. America didn't just reach the moon. We proved that there were no limits to what we could imagine or achieve. Connors and Sullivan and LifeVac.
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15: Welcome back to Times Square. Kevin McCullough, That Kevin Show. Always glad to have you with us and always grateful for the opportunity to make an impact. You've been hearing me talk in just the last few days, maybe for the first time, about my memories as a young kid that just loved summer. Yes, I wasn't in school. That was a big part of it. But getting to go to a Christian camp where I made friends and learned about God and discovered things I had never even dreamed of discovering before, all made those summers so magical and just came to life. I never wanted them to end. That's basically the concept behind what our friends at Angel Tree Camps are doing. And here to discuss is my colleague from Salem Media, Tom Tradup, who gets to kind of advocate for different ministries that we do. And Tom, you and I, from the first moment we heard of what Angel Tree was doing, immediately understood the power of it. Because if you've ever gone through one of those summer situations where you've gone to a camp, especially a Christian camp, you walk away just a completely different person.
16: It's totally true, Kevin. And thank you for having me. I grew up in upstate New York, and one of the Finger Lakes, Scanty Atlas Lake, once the home of Hillary Clinton, when she was allegedly our senator, was on the shores of Skaneateles Lake. They had a huge Catholic youth organization, CYO camp, called Lourdes Camp. And my grandmother owned a cottage not far from there. And even though I wasn't Catholic and I wasn't part of their camp, they would allow me to come over and participate in the activities with the kids. There was horseback riding and swimming and archery and the kinds of things you get to do in the fresh air. But the reason that this is such a special campaign is because we're dealing with exclusively children who have a mom or dad in prison, as you mentioned. And a lot of them are in, it sounds like a stereotype, but it's true. They are in, trapped in hot cities, in bad neighborhoods, gangs, drugs nearby, maybe with a caregiver who isn't terribly happy that they're there, but they're taking care of the child. And so here's an opportunity for somebody to donate a few dollars and to literally transform a kid's life by sending them to an Angel Tree camp. They get in the fresh air and they have Christian fellowship. And it is, having been there myself with some of our other hosts on Salem, it is a life-changing experience for these kids.
15: I know that as a dad, and my kids have just gotten to the age where they've been going to camps in recent years, but I know that as I watch them leave and come back, I understand the effervescent joy that they describe everything that they did. And they want to tell me, like, when they walk in, they're like, "Dad, on day one, when we got there, when we went to register, you know, we had our first orange soda pop." And then they just like walk me through like every second of the day. Part of that is because the memories are so potent that are being imprinted on them that they just, like I said, they don't want it to end. They want it to live forever. And I think for Angel Tree kids, you were telling me off air yesterday that these kids kind of come in with a certain expectation, very nervous, not knowing if there's going to be anybody else like them. And they walk away with almost identical feelings as my own kids. Explain how that works.
16: Well, little McCulloughs are little versions of you. They are already gregarious and happy to outgoing kids, and they just want to go have the experience. A lot of these children, unfortunately, because of the stigma that's attached with it, we call them the silent victims of crime because they didn't do anything wrong. Mom or dad, or in some cases both, are in prison for something they did, but the children didn't do anything. But other kids in their schools or in their neighborhoods tease them, ha-ha, mom or dad is in prison and jailbird and all that kind of thing. So when they get a chance to go to camp, they don't know sometimes that every other one of the kids at the Angel Tree camp also has a parent in prison. So the first day they walk in, as you said, with their head down low and, gee, I hope nobody finds out about my parents. And about halfway through the day, one of the other kids will sidle up to them and say, "How long is your dad in for?" And he goes, "What do you mean?" "Well, and my pop robbed a bank," or whatever he did. And pretty soon, it doesn't take long, they find out every other child in the camp has a parent in prison. That opens them up. By dinner time, they've shared hot dogs and beans, and they're having a good time running around. And on Tuesday, it's horseback riding, and on Wednesday, it's swimming. And by Friday, these once sort of, I don't know, shy children who were afraid to talk to anybody, you have to literally peel them off the counselors to get them back onto the bus to go home. It's such a wonderful experience. And during all that, they're learning the gospel. They're being given Christian fellowship. Some of them are hearing about Jesus for the very first time. And that's the kind of investment that when somebody ponies up $200 or whatever they can afford, that's what it takes to send a child to Angel Tree Camp for a week of fresh air and Christian fellowship. I can't think of a better way to invest $200.
15: Yeah, no, I think you're totally right. And friends, if you think if you question whether or not that's a deal, I just want you to know when we're looking at sleepaway camps for kids in the tri-state area, you're talking about $500 at the bare minimum to maybe $1,000, maybe $1,500 for the week for the kids to go to some of these camps. And it's not any slight against any of those camps. They're all Christian camps doing a great job. Angel Tree has just figured out a way to make it really cost efficient, but also make it very meaningful. Let me give you a phone number, because what I don't want to just tell you about this. Obviously, we're talking about it because I want you to do something. And there are 162 kids on the list. whose names we want to take off one by one. 888-206-2794, 888-206-2794, and a $200 gift will supply that full week of camp to the child. And again, these are kids coming from very specific scenarios. You were talking about hot cities, Tom Tradup. That's a literal description of the housing projects in New York, where you're in a concrete box built on a concrete asphalt playground that's going deep into the concrete underground and, you know, 40 floors into the air, and there's no air conditioning, and it's all just being baked all summer long. These kids, you pull them out of that situation, you pull them out of that questionable neighborhood, you put them in this. Some of these kids have never seen stars in their life.
16: And they're
15: at camp and they're like, what are those things? I mean, it's like they're literally blown away. Just imagine, friend, if you could just be in their shoes for a second, having never experienced any of that, and all of a sudden be inundated with the beauty of nature, be inundated with the beauty of a lake, and maybe getting to hear a Bible story by a lake while the sun sets. I mean, this is all about redemption of the person.
16: It's an amazing ministry started by Chuck Colson years ago, and they do Angel Free Christmas programs. They have sports camps featuring some of the NFL teams, Dallas Cowboys, Atlanta Falcons, and they really are a year-round ministry for the families of prisoners, not just the prisoners themselves. As you said, they do have Bible studies in prison. They do an awful lot of great work, but we're so blessed to be part of it, and people say to me, many times, why should I help a kid who I will never meet? And the answer is, you're going to turn that kid from an introvert, maybe sourpuss looking for trouble on the streets kid, into a good citizen who's got a faith-based way of looking at life after a week at Angel Tree Camp. And it makes them into a powerful part of our society. And that's the blessing that we all get.
15: Well, that's the beauty of what we can do through redemption, and hopefully it has a spiritual benefit, obviously, for the family, but it has a societal benefit. So you're actually improving, you're doing something tangible for the world around you. And for those of you that are always like, oh, Kev, you're feeding kids on, you know, foreign planets and stuff. Well, no, we're not. But in this case, we're definitely not. We are helping children right here in the U.S. that would otherwise be overlooked, forgotten, and probably ignored for most of the summer. This is going to give them an experience like they have never even dreamed of. They don't even know what to dream about because they've never experienced anything like it. And it will be something that they will never, never forget. Let me give you that phone number one more time. It's 888-206-2794, 888-206-2794. You can also just go to thatkevinshow.com and just click the Angel Tree banner at the top of the homepage. It's a beautiful banner with a kid's face, big smiling face on it. I saw it yesterday for the first time. Check that out, thatkevinshow.com. Click the banner at the top of the page, or 888-206-2794. And let me just give you this personal note as we wrap up our time with Tom for now. You can do a lot of things with your time and your resources this year. You can kvetch about bad prices, and you can complain about all the things that you're miserable about. But if you've listened to me for any length of time at all, you know that one of the ways I say that we end up changing the joy factor in our own life is to think outward and to think gospel. And as we do that for these children, we are going to bring joy to them, but we're going to bring joy to ourselves. And God is going to express his pleasure over you because of that. I just want you to know that. I just want you to know the joy you're going to bring to a child and the joy that you're going to bring to your own heart. Don't turn it down. Embrace it. 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
3: Don't you understand there's going to be conflicts there? Conflicts in your heart and mind, conflicts in your way of life. But you came to America to embrace our ideals and values. You need to assimilate. And the fact of the matter is, you need to open up your heart and mind to the Bible, because the Bible's the truth. These other books that you've been following are leading you astray. They're not the truth. And if you love this country, you must love the foundation of this country. And it's the Bible that produced the greatness of this country. So I'm asking, whoever's listening, you might be Islamic, you might be Buddhist, Hindu, whatever religion you represent, open your heart and mind to the Bible. Get yourself a copy of a King James Bible, start reading it, and you'll realize that your religion has been leading you the wrong direction. It is a false religion following false gods. The only true and living God is the God of Abraham, Isaac, and Jacob. His name is Jesus Christ. I know that it's a hard pill to swallow if you're Jewish hearing that. That's what the so-called rabbis deliberately, systematically, methodically kept from you. They don't want you to have any feeling or sense or discernment that Jesus Christ is actually God. Yes, he's God. Of course he's God. If he's not God, he's a false prophet like all the other false prophets out there. If he's not God, he's one of the greatest liars that ever was born. I've shown you that over and over again. Now, we have over 500 episodes of the Hope Israel Baptist broadcast that you can get. You can download our app through your Android phone or your Apple phone, and you could go through these episodes. And there's lots of learning and teaching that you can consider. Now, what I've said before was, no matter what religion you follow, if you come to the United States of America, you have the liberty. That's what's so wonderful about America. You have the liberty to practice your own religion, but you don't have the right to usurp or try to change the foundation of this country, which was based on Christian values, based on the King James Bible, ladies and gentlemen. You have no right to do that. You have no right to seek to destroy what America is all about. Now, when President Obama got up there, and I believe he was most probably one of the only presidents that made such a declaration, he said, "We're not a Christian country. We're a country for all religions." Now, listen to me. That is false. And that is the very same thing that the Republican Party was displaying in order to be more accepted by the masses. They really have no right to allow that to happen, no right whatsoever, to have a Hindu, a Buddhist, a Muslim pray to their false gods. I mean, that is an abomination in the ears of God Almighty, and they allowed that to happen. I was just deeply offended by it. If anything, they should just be, if they want to be inclusive, just be neutral about that. Okay, just, you see, that's the problem with these national companies, you know. They want to shove their progressive, which to me is, I don't know why they call it progressive, to me is digressing, not progressing. But they want to promote and shove down our throat their immorality on different issues, you know, whether it's the transgender thing or the homosexual agenda or this or that or whatever it is. What they need to do is, if they don't want to take the side of biblical positions on things, then they should just be quiet and be neutral. Just be neutral. Don't take one side or the other. And that's what the Republican Party should have done if they are not going to highlight and promote and accelerate the name of Jesus Christ in the political format, which, by the way, is what this country is all about. No, there'll never be a real Christian country. I've said that many times. That's impossible until the King of Kings and Lord of Lords rules with a rod of iron. Then you'll have a Christian country, you know?

0: You'll have a Christian world. And when we say Christian, what the Bible would be referring to that is those who follow Christ. Whatever idea you have about Christian, there's a lot of perverted ideas of being Christian. The Mormons are not Christian. Jehovah's Witnesses are not Christian. The Roman Catholics are not Christian. When we think about being Christian, we're thinking about old-time Bible-believing, born-again believers. And they were called Baptists, for the most part, for many hundreds of years by the enemies of the Bible. So the fact of the matter is that when they hosted the Republican National Convention last time that I was able to observe it, they had these leaders of different religions, and they had them pray. And ladies and gentlemen, that was abhorrent to God. Not only that, I was pretty offended, and I like Ted Cruz a lot. It's too bad that he did not participate in the Trump cabinet in some way. I think that it would have been good. But, you know, they had a feud against each other, and it's too bad, you know. That's the bad side of politics there. But the fact is that, you know, Ted Cruz has a lot going for him, but he too was sucked into the ecumenical, inclusive spirit of the Republican Party that has really gone crazy. I mean, in the last 20-something years, 30 years, I mean, they are just, every year they're getting worse and worse and worse. And that's why the fabric of the Republican Party has gotten so weak that I believe lend to the fiasco of the last elections. At any rate, you know, there's a lot of good commentators out there, the political commentators, that's what they do, you know, 3 hours a day. They get paid for it, and they have a great time, you know. And listen, they work hard, and I appreciate there are a lot of good, you know, conservative broadcasters out there. But what we need, ladies and gentlemen, is we need a biblical conservative broadcaster. And by the good grace of God, that is what Hope Israel Baptist Broadcast is partly about. Now, listen, I want you to understand that I am for anything that is good, righteous, and godly. Absolutely. I mean, there's even some Democrats that are still, you know, they're diehard Democrats, but they're conservative in many ways. And I'm sure they despise what's happening with their party. Their party's not what it used to be. If you're an old-line Democrat from Georgia, you know exactly what I'm talking about. You know, it used to be that the Democrats, and I'm speaking from my own opinion, and I'm also speaking from historical facts. You can look it up yourself. There's nothing new. I'm not taking sides one way or another. I take the side of the Bible. I think you know that already. If it's against the Bible, I'm against it. Okay? So it doesn't matter if it's a Democrat, Republican, Independent. It doesn't matter who you are. If you're against the Word of God, then you're against me and I'm against you, and that's simple as that.
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0: Now notice what Abraham Lincoln said. He was our 16th president of the United States from 1861-65. In regards to this great book, the Bible, I have but to say, it is the best gift God has given to man. Well, truly it is, because without the Bible, we wouldn't even know who Jesus was. And he goes on to say, all the good the Savior gave to the world was communicated through this book. But for it, we cannot know right from wrong. All things most desirable for man's welfare here and hereafter are found portrayed in it. In that King James Bible, no doubt. And again, without Jesus Christ, we have no authority. It's so important to instill in the minds and hearts of our children that Jesus Christ is the reason why things are right or things are wrong. Morality is not based on just itself. It doesn't stand alone. It's based on the authority of Jesus Christ, who, by the way, authored the King James Bible. I mean, he did. He authored the Bible. Oh, I know you say it's a translation. Yeah, but the translation is based on preserved manuscripts and on the original, which the Lord Jesus authored. It's amazing to me how people want to get you off kilter and try to get you off. They always like to argue makes what they call, when I was in Bible school, they said, beware of these people that try to get you bogged down into secondary arguments in a debate. And I debate all the time. I love debating, you know, as long as it's nonviolent, right? I love debating, but, you know, here's the thing. They always try to get you caught up in secondary arguments. Let's stick to the main argument. Who is Jesus Christ? That is the main discussion. Who is Jesus Christ, and what is the Bible all about? Abraham Lincoln said, I am busily engaged in study of the Bible. Woo, what about that? Now, you're a senator, congressman, governor, mayor, whoever you are you engaged in the study of the King James Bible? Well, Abraham Lincoln was, and you quote him all the time, don't you? Well, you need to follow his example. This country was to be run based on Bible principles, and Jesus Christ is the author of it. Abraham Lincoln says, and whereas it is the duty of nations as well as of men to own their dependence upon the overruling power of God and to recognize the sublime truth announced in the Holy Scriptures and proven by all history that those nations only are blessed whose God is the Lord. Now, whose Lord is he talking about? Is he talking about the Lord of the Bible or talking about these other books that are written for you to follow false prophets and false gods? He's talking about the God of the Bible. His name is Jehovah, Elohim, Adonai, Jesus Christ, Yeshua HaMashiach. That's who he's talking about. He went on to say at another time, and he's referring to Matthew 18:7, woe unto the world because of offenses, for it must needs be that offenses come, but woe to that man by whom the offense cometh. That's in the Lincoln Memorial in Washington. What about that? Also in the Lincoln Memorial, evidently, is written these words, we, the people, are the rightful masters of both Congress and the courts, not to overthrow the Constitution, which, by the way, efforts are being made right now to do that very thing, to change. If they could get away with it, they'd change the whole, they would throw the Constitution into the trash can, if they could. Okay? And rewrite a communist manifesto. In fact, they wouldn't have to rewrite the communist manifesto. They would rewrite the Constitution and replace it with Karl Marx's manifesto. And so, let me finish reading. Not to overthrow the Constitution, but to overthrow the men who pervert the Constitution. Did you hear what Abraham Lincoln said? We the people are the rightful masters of both Congress and the courts. Not to overthrow the Constitution, but to overthrow the men who pervert the Constitution. Well, what are we doing? I mean, if a congressman, a governor, a senator, a mayor, anybody in government that is trying to overthrow the Constitution, that's called, I believe, let's see here, they came up with a word for that. It's called treason. And you know what? They need to be arrested. They need to be tried. They need to be convicted and they need to be thrown in jail. Or whatever the penalty should be. It used to be treason by execution, but you don't think that's going to happen, do you? Look, these people should be silent. They should be put to silence. Instead, we're giving them, you know, carte blanche. They could do what they want, change what they want, pervert what they want, all at our expense, all at the expense of the Constitution of the United States of America. It's happening right in front of our eyes, ladies and gentlemen. And you know what? You should take a stand. You're in the position to take a stand. You ought to take a stand. If you're in any leadership position, whether it's corporately, whether it's politically, don't keep your mouth shut. Don't commit the sin of silence. Stand up for righteousness. You know, you have to fight for what you believe in. I mean, you know how many hundreds of thousands of our soldiers gave their life's blood for the freedoms we enjoy today, and you're willing to just lay down and let them trample over it? What kind of person are you, you know? Now, look, I have a responsibility being on the radio to declare the truth. Is that something I made up? It's all based on the principles of the Bible, the King James Bible.
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0: You see, according to Daniel chapter 9, verse 26, we have another messianic prophecy about the first coming of Christ. And this expression, cut off, similar to Isaiah chapter 53. And obviously, the word cut off means put to death. And it says here in Daniel chapter 9, verse 26, and after 62 weeks shall Messiah be cut off, but not for himself. So the Messiah didn't die because he was a sinner. No, because he's sinless. That's why he did die, so that he would be the righteous servant, the one who could justify the world. Moses was willing to die, but he was a sinner. He couldn't qualify. Even Paul said himself, he wished himself to be accursed, but he was a sinner. No one could take the place of another sinner, only someone who was sinless. That's where Christ comes into the picture. That's where the Messiah was to take our place, because he is the sinless one who's dying for the sinner. He is the just one dying for the unjust, the righteous one dying for the unrighteous. You get it? So he wasn't cut off for himself. No, he voluntarily, vicariously, sacrificially gave his life to be a ransom for us. What a Savior! What a Savior! What a Messiah! This was prophesied hundreds of years before Christ ever came the first time. In Isaiah 53, verse 10, the part of that verse says, yet it pleased the Lord to bruise him. He hath put him to grief. Thou shalt make his soul an offering for sin. That's what the Messiah was. That's what his purpose was regarding the first coming, to be an offering for sin. Whose sin? The sin of the world. That includes the sin of Israel and the sin of the rest of the world, for every one of us. Now, I'd like to spend just a little while here showing you how the prophetic calendar of the first coming of Christ comes about. And when you look at this timetable, that this particular prophecy is so accurate, which if it's a prophecy, it's going to be accurate, but it's so accurate about Christ, it could be no other person who could have fulfilled this, because this prophetic calculation, it is indisputable. Even if you allow for variations in the calendar, you still have to come around the same time frame of the first coming of Christ that the Messiah was cut off. So in Daniel chapter 9, verse 25, know therefore and understand that from the going forth of the commandment to restore and to build Jerusalem, remember that now, unto the Messiah, the Prince, shall be 7 weeks. That comes to 49 years and 62 weeks. That's 434 years. The street shall be built again, and the wall, even in troublous times. And in verse 26, we have, and after 62 weeks shall Messiah be cut off, but not for himself. And the people, the prince that shall come, shall destroy the city and the sanctuary. So God's biblical calendar in scripture, if you compare Genesis chapter 7, verse 11, and verse 24 and Genesis chapter 8, verse 3 and 4 is based on a 30-day month and a 360-day year. That is the biblical calendar, okay? But we go by what is called a Julian calendar, and that has 365 days a year. So one prophetic week equals seven actual years. Now, we have an understanding of how we come to that based on an example in the Bible, and you know the story between Jacob and Rachel and Leah and so forth. According to Genesis chapter 29 and verse 18, we have these words, and Jacob loved Rachel and said, I will serve thee 7 years for Rachel, thy younger daughter. Wow, would you be willing to do that? Well, that's some love right there. Amen. And so we see that Jacob was willing to serve 7 years, and he did, for Rachel. And in verse 28, the same chapter, and Jacob did so, and here's these words I want you to take notice, and fulfilled her week. So you see, a week represents 7 years. And he gave him Rachel, his daughter, to wife also. All right, so you got that? I wanted to just show you from the scriptures, since we are Bible believers and we follow the Bible, it's our example. This is where we get our information. So that one prophetic week equals seven actual years. So the commandment to rebuild was given to Nehemiah there in Nehemiah chapter 2, verses 1 to 8. You can look it up yourself. Ladies and gentlemen, most scholars do agree that the commandment to rebuild Jerusalem was given in 444 BC, adding the exact number of years stated in Daniel chapter 9 brings us to AD 32, give or take a few years depending on the calendar that you use. This prophecy is accurate. It is absolutely proof positive that Jesus Christ is the Jewish Messiah who died, who is crucified, who gave his life to pay for the sin of the world. He died for you. If you're a Jewish person, do you not see how this truth has been withheld from you? You've been lied to. You've been deceived. You've just been given false information. Look at this. They won't even let you study Daniel. I mean, I don't remember ever hearing about getting into Daniel, the book of Daniel in the yeshiva school. You know, I had a little, you know, they call it Sunday school when I grew up. I wasn't raised ultra-Orthodox, but it was a little yeshiva kind of thing on a Sunday, a school there at the synagogue I went to when I was a young boy. But you name me a yeshiva boy that studies the prophet Daniel, they'll never in a million years want you to study this. Are you kidding me? These yeshiva boys are not stupid. They're very smart. And if they read chapter 9 in the book of Daniel, they're going to have to come to the conclusion that the Messiah has already come. Wake up. Wake up, you teachers of the Jews. Stop lying to your people. You need to wake up. If you could see the truth, then you can help our people come to know the truth. It's like the blind are leading the blind. And there's been some famous teachers of rabbinical authority that have come to know Christ as the Messiah as a direct result of this prophetic calculation in Daniel chapter 9. And he was the chief rabbi of Bulgaria, and he came to know Christ, and he continued to stay in the synagogue. The people loved him, and it was somewhat controversial, but he stayed in the synagogue. He taught the new covenant. It was amazing. And then he immigrated to Israel. And, of course, the rabbinical authorities there, you know, they kicked him out. They disowned him, but it didn't stop him. He just kept on teaching. It was calculations like this, prophecies like this, that woke him up, and he no longer could live a lie. Are you a Jewish teacher, philosopher, professor, sage? Do you call yourself a rabbin? Are you a rebbe? You know, you call yourself a rebbe. Do you not see this? Wake up. Stop deceiving yourself. You probably may never have even read this yourself. You need to read it. It's in the Tanakh. The book of Isaiah is quoted many times in the Haftorah, except for these, you know, controversial unmistakable pictures of who the Messiah is, Christ. They gloss over that. You could tell in the sound of my voice, I'm not happy about it. You know, I'm not happy that the religious leaders of today are lying to my people, the Jews. Why should I be happy? I'm not happy. Stop living a lie. The coming of the Lord draweth nigh. We are living in the last days, my friends. Time is running out. The second coming of the Lord draweth nigh. We're looking for the blessed hope and the glorious appearing of the great God and our Savior, Jesus Christ. Ladies and gentlemen, are you ready to meet him? Are you? We don't have the luxury to wait any longer. Make up your mind. Stop following falsehood. But if I want to really know what they're saying about Christ, if I really want to make sure they're not leading me astray, I need to go to the original source. And the original source is right here. It's called the New Testament or New Covenant. And I'd be more than happy to send you a copy free of charge. If you're Jewish and you want a copy, I will send you a copy free of charge. You won't have to pay for shipping. Just call us at 844-644-4426. Again, the number is 8. It's easy to remember. A lot of fours in it. 844-644-4426. Or you can email us. 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So, ladies and gentlemen, the truth is ever before our eyes. Are you going to receive it, or are you going to reject it? This is a choice you must make. But may I say, you don't have a lot of time. The Bible says today is a day of salvation. So stop putting it off. And stop living in a state of denial or in a state of ignorance, because you're no longer ignorant, are you? You heard this broadcast. You've been challenged about the truth. And if you don't, you know, you can't just walk away from this. You just can't leave it alone. You know, you just can't. You might be someone that is going to your Jewish doctor week after week, month after month, and you haven't said nothing about your Savior. You've said nothing. You're afraid. Listen to me. Being Jewish doesn't give you an automatic ticket to heaven. All right? They need to know the truth. Jesus died for them too. He came to the house. He came to the house of Israel, the lost sheep of Israel. Do you understand that? You need to give them the truth. And one way you can do it is by getting one of these new covenants. If you know a Jewish doctor, dentist, professor, might even be a relative through marriage or something, we'll send it to you. But take that first step. Time is running out. The handwriting is on the wall. Just look around you. The world's falling apart. Have you ever seen such a mess in all your life? That's a sign of the times. Jesus is coming, and he will appear to the bride of Christ. And unless you're born again, unless you become a born-again believer in the Messiah, the Lord Jesus Christ, you will be left behind, and the Antichrist is who you will follow if you reject the grace of God before the seven-year tribulation. And believe it or not, there is absolutely nothing that I'm aware of that needs to come to fulfillment that's stopping Jesus from coming. We always have believed in the imminent return of Christ, that he could come at any moment, and that's a very, you know, fundamental teaching in the Bible, the imminent return of Christ. We believe that, we teach it, we preach it, but now we have the signs of the second coming are ever before us. Where over 80 years ago, it wasn't totally, you know, pinpointed as far as are we even close to that time, and as far as a generation, we're not supposed to figure out the day or the hour or the season. But according to Matthew chapter 24, we can know the signs of the times. And ladies and gentlemen, they're here. They're here right now. Israel has become a nation. This is something none of the Bible prophecy preachers had in their arsenal of prophecy preaching, okay? But we have it now. We're looking back. Israel's over 70 years old, you know? May 14, 1948, is a fulfillment of biblical prophecy based on Jeremiah 24 and then Matthew 24, verses 32 going on there. It talks about the fig tree, and folks, it's here. We're here. We're now in the midst of that generation's alive. And I would never tell you what day he's coming. I don't know what day he's coming. The Lord doesn't want us to know what day he's coming. And that's another reason we can't know the day, because the Bible goes by a biblical lunar calendar, and we're going by a Julian calendar, so we're never going to be able to figure it out. And every year is different. The holidays, the holy days, they fall on different days of the year, every year. There's no way to know what day he would show up anyhow. Fact of the matter is that it is imminent, more imminent than ever before. That's all I got to say, okay? So you're driving in your car right now, and you're thinking about this, and you know it's true. I don't want you closing your eyes because you're driving, but just cry out to God. Just cry out to the Lord. Say, Lord Jesus, I'm a wicked old sinner, and I know I deserve to go to hell because I'm a sinner. The Bible says, by the way, all have sinned and come short of the glory of God. So I'm a sinner. I'm sorry I've sinned against the holy God. I'm sorry I've sinned against you. I'm sorry that my sin put you on the cross. It was my sin you paid for. But I want to receive by faith the free gift of eternal life that you purchased for me. I want to receive it by faith. I believe that you'll give it to me. I believe that you will write my name in the Lamb's Book of Life. I believe that you are my Savior. You are my God. You are the one that came to fulfill these promises. You are the Messiah, the King of Kings, the Lord of Lords. Receive him. The Bible says, as many as received him, to them gave he power to become the sons of God, even unto them who believe on his name. Can you do that? Don't worry about what the so-called rabbi is going to say. They'll kick me out of the synagogue. Well, hey, they're going to kick you out if you believe the truth. What has the synagogue ever done for you anyway? You know what? The synagogue hardly did anything for my family. And it's almost like unless they, you know, put the money in there, they really wasn't worth a whole lot to them. I'm telling you right now that the synagogue is just, you know, organized religion like all these other false religions. What does it do for you? Give you an artificial feeling of acceptance. But where is that from God? Do you even know for sure if you die today, where you're going to spend eternity? You don't know. I don't know any Jewish person that knows for sure, unless they've come to know Christ. Ask him. Go ask a Jewish person. Do you know where you're going to spend eternity? And they're going to usually say, well, nobody really knows that. We'll know that afterwards. You know, our good will outweigh our bad. You know, I mean, there's all kinds of ridiculous explanations for this. How can you live with that? How can you live with a hope so? Life is not like that. Life is a no-so. God's, Jesus Christ, the Messiah, said, I am the way, the truth, and the life. This is a no-so. And he said, I give unto them eternal life. He said, my sheep hear my voice, and I know them, and they follow me, and I give unto them eternal life, and they shall never perish, neither shall any man pluck them out of my hand. How much sure assurance do you need? Will you trust them now? Will you? Will you pour out your heart and ask the Lord to save you from your sins through the blood that he shed for you? Can you do that? Can you believe it, that he will give you eternal life? You can't work for it, not by works of righteousness, which we have done, but according to his mercy, he saved us. So nothing you can do, no matter how good you try to be, you'll never be good enough. You'll never be good enough. None amount of mitzvahs that you do, the good deeds, will never amount to perfection. Never. That's why you need the Messiah's atonement that he purchased for you. All right? It's simple. Trust him before it's too late.
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4: Today, we're going to be talking specifically about the New Covenant. Have you ever heard about the New Covenant? You might be a Jewish person listening here. I hope you are. I hope there's many thousands of Jewish people all around the world that are listening to this broadcast. And I want you to know that it is God's desire, the God of Abraham, Isaac, and Jacob, his desire is for you to know the New Covenant. Now, according to Jeremiah chapter 31, the Bible tells us about this new covenant, what it is. Behold, the days come, saith the Lord, that I will make a new covenant with the house of Israel and with the house of Judah, not according to the covenant that I made with their fathers in the day that I took them by the hand to bring them out of the land of Egypt, which my covenant they break, although I was a husband unto them, saith the Lord. You see, this covenant we're talking about, this new covenant that was prophesied by the prophet Jeremiah to the nation of Israel, he's telling us this covenant is not the Mosaic covenant. It's not the old covenant. No, this is a new covenant, nothing like the old one. This is an absolutely brand spanking new covenant. But the Bible continues to say, but this shall be the covenant that I will make with the house of Israel. After those days, saith the Lord, I will put my law in their inward parts and write it in their hearts, and will be their God, and they shall be my people. This is an altogether special, unique covenant that is written in the hearts of his people. The Bible goes on to say, and they shall teach no more every man his neighbor and every man his brother, saying, know the Lord, for they shall all know me, from the least of them unto the greatest of them, saith the Lord. Here's the good news, ladies and gentlemen, for the Jewish people and for the non-Jews alike, for I will forgive their iniquity, and I will remember their sin no more. Hallelujah. What a great covenant this is, to know that the God of heaven will never remember your sins anymore. Thus saith the Lord, which giveth the sun for a light by day, and the ordinances of the moon and of the stars for a light by night, which divideth the sea when the waves thereof roar. The Lord of hosts is his name. You hear that? What is his name? What is the name of God? What is Hashem? Hashem, of course, means the name. Well, this is the Lord of hosts. This is Jehovah God. That's his name. If those ordinances depart from before me, saith the Lord, then the seed of Israel also shall cease from being a nation before me forever. Do you hear that? Did you hear what God's saying? He says if the ordinances that God has made would disappear, would depart, would vanish, that is the only time that God would even contemplate, would even think of making Israel stop being Israel. Do you hear what the Bible says here? Let me read this once again. This is just incredible. Part of this new covenant. Look what it says here. If those ordinances depart from before me, saith the Lord, then the seed of Israel also shall cease from being a nation before me forever. Well, folks, that guarantees us some really incredible things. He guarantees that Israel, as a nation, will always be around. And to even cement that truth, God continues to say in verse 37 of Jeremiah 31, verse 37, now the Bible says, thus saith the Lord, if heaven above can be measured, do you have a ruler that goes that far? And the foundations of the earth searched out beneath. I will also cast off all the seed of Israel for all that they have done, saith the Lord. So can you measure it? They have tried. Oh, yes. The astronomers have tried. The scientists have tried. They have tried to measure the end of the end, trying to find the end of the universe. But every time they do it, they discover something that we knew a long time ago, and that is, you will never be able to measure it. You will never be able to get to the end of it. Now, let me just give you a little illustration of how great God's creation of the universe really is. For example, those that do not believe there is a God, many of them don't, that are in the science world. Many do, but many don't. Many believe that there is a true God in heaven who created all of this, that work at NASA, that work in the astronomy societies of the world, but many don't. But here's the fact. The more we get an advanced understanding of the heavens through telescopes like the Hubble telescope and so on, the more we see what's really out there, the more convincing it is that the Bible has always been true. Yes, indeed. Boy, I could talk a whole lot about that. I don't know about you, but I like looking out there in the darkness and all I can see is the stars of heaven. Yes, I like looking at that. It declares the glory of God and the firmament is handiwork. I give praise to the God who created all those stars. Billions upon billions upon billions of stars. Now, let's say, for example, you wanted to get to a planet that was, this planet's going to be destroyed. Well, it is going to be destroyed, but let's say, I mean, that's what they're trying to do, sending up all these satellites and special things, like, for example, the Kepler 22b, which is a planet like the Earth. It has an atmosphere like the Earth and all of the things that the Earth is doing, very similar. And one of the very first ones that they discovered was Kepler 22b. Now, for example, if you want to get there, right, you're sick and tired of this planet, this planet's going to hell, so the Bible says a nation that forsakes God shall be turned into hell. And by the way, this planet will be going to a burning hell, and it will burn up and it'll be no more. But yeah, the people are thinking, this planet is not going to be livable, habitable. So you know what they're doing? They're spending billions of dollars trying to find another planet out there that we could live on. Get out of this planet. This planet is ruined. So the first planet that they really felt comfortable to call it a planet, a livable planet that we could live on, is Kepler 22b, at least one of them that I've researched. Now, you want to know how long it would take for us to get there? Well, first of all, I want you to understand that it's going to take 600 light years to get there. You say only 600 light years? Well, that is equivalent to 20 million years. It would take 20 million years for the space shuttle, which is about the fastest thing that could get us there right now. 20 million years for the space shuttle to get us to a Earth-like planet, Kepler 22b. And also, I discovered in July 2015 that they came upon another one, and they called it Kepler 452b. That's another an Earth-like planet, which is 1,400 light years away. So that's even more like the Earth, but it's farther away. Instead of 600 light years for Kepler 22b, this one, which is more Earth-like, is 14, more than double light years away. Now, think about how far a light year is. I mean, to me, this is just fascinating. I mean, if you're an atheist, this ought to make you a believer in God. the fool has said in his heart, there is no God. Listen to me. If you don't believe there's a God, this ought to make you a believer. Now, think about this. One light year is approximately, do you have your seatbelt on? I mean, this is going to blow the socks off your feet. One light year is approximately 5,800,000,000 miles away. 1 light year, 5,800,000,000,000 miles. Isn't that amazing? Well, anyway, I don't have time to elaborate more on this right now, but I do want to leave you with this. For those of you that think you could lose your salvation, well, the Bible tells us, according to Deuteronomy 33:13, all his saints are in thy hand. So if you think you could lose your salvation, I want to ask you, how big do you think God is? Well, we know he's real big. He's bigger than eternity. But God said he put us in his hand. So let me ask you this. I just told you how 1 light year is, 5,800,000,000,000 miles away. How long do you think it would take for you to walk out of the hand of God?
1: 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And we pray that today's program has been an encouragement to you. If it has, please contact us and let us know you're listening. 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

Thank you for listening to the Hope of Israel Baptist Broadcast. Whether you're here in the United States, Israel, or some other part of the world, we would like to show our appreciation to those who are listening. 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Him finding this Bible ultimately led him to finding Jesus Christ as his Messiah. 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
2: Hi, Kevin McCullough. Do you have great memories of summer from your childhood? Summer to me was like, it was the best. It was what got me through the second semester of school. Everything I wanted to do, I just looked forward to so badly, and I couldn't wait until those days hit. And not just to be done with school, but to get to go to a Christian camp where I learned about Jesus, I grew in my faith, made great friends. To this day, some of my deep friends came from that time period of my life. And I experienced God in nature in a way that I just couldn't where I grew up. And I didn't grow up in the inner city, which is where a lot of kids that enjoy Angel Tree Camp are living, with parents who are incarcerated, but who have turned a page and say they want to do something different in their life than they have done in the past. In fact, they've completed the Angel Tree Bible study in the prison system, and they have requested for their children an opportunity to attend Angel Tree Camp. Friends, there's not a lot that we can do to sometimes have tangible impact on the crime and the situations that we face in the culture. But Angel Tree Camp is a solution that works in a profound way, because children that get to go to Angel Tree Camp are changed forever. This is kind of how it works. They show up on the first day wondering if they're going to be the only one who has parents in prison. And at the end of day two, they've discovered that everyone at the camp is in the same situation they're in. But they're also enjoying nature and seeing stars and eating great food and having bonfires and learning about Jesus, some of them for the first time. Friends, make this possible for a child this year. 888-206-2794, 888-206-2794, 888-206-2794. Give a gift and help a child experience God this year. Go to thatkevinshow.com. Click the Angel Tree banner at the top of the page.
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10: Well, good evening, everybody, and welcome back to First Love. My name is Dr. Nathan Cassis, and I have with me the amazing Dr. Robin Cassis. Dr. Robin, how are you?
11: I'm doing okay. The weather's not the best, but I'm doing fine.
10: Yes, in that famous Christmas song, it's beginning to look a lot like Christmas.
11: Yes.
10: And we have just been enjoying, even though it's cold outside, it's always hot inside with First Love, because you're stirring our fire again for the Lord. And it's very, you know, coincidental, not, because we've come into that season of Hanukkah, which is all about rededication. And so we've been walking through the Yada times, and now we've walked through, just in the last 2 weeks, how to move in the tabernacle journey. And we talked about the importance of the tabernacle. And last week's episode, which was a very big favorite with a lot of people, which was called No Skipping Past, how each station of the tabernacle and each court is a journey towards deeper relationship with God. And we can't skip to full-blown intimacy just because we have access. I think that was one of the key gems, you know, just because we have access doesn't mean we have intimacy.
11: That's correct.
10: And so before we move to the next part of the furniture and the next court,

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3: Of God.
4: Wow. Wow. And another important thing that I learned in my Hebraic messianic studies is Jesus is every piece of furniture on this journey. Every point, every part points to him.
3: That's correct.
4: And so something that we don't realize is when they would wash the priests, they had to wash until they could see their reflection in the water.
3: Yes.
4: And that kind of spiritually lines up with when we wash ourselves with the word. As Jesus looks into us, he sees himself.
3: Oh, when the Father looks at,
4: there it is.
3: At us, he sees Jesus. He doesn't see our mistakes. He sees Jesus. And how do we apply that? We apply it by doing it daily.
4: Mm.
3: Not once a week.
4: Yes.
3: Not once a month.
4: Yes.
3: Not at Christmas time.
4: Yes. Daily with fear and trembling.
3: This is the key.
4: Walking in our salvation.
3: We need to apply it every day. It's like somebody reads a newspaper and they get what's going on. Well, as Christians, if we would read the word, we would be able to hear what's going on and see what's going on.
4: Wow. And, you know, there's a funny statement that I learned in my psychology, and that is that the truth that we learn today, if we don't apply it, it will be the lie that we face tomorrow.
3: That's correct.
4: And so I think it's really important when you talk about the washing of the word and how Jesus uses his word, the Father uses his word through the power of the Holy Spirit to transform us into a reflection that pleases him. You know, that famous song, you know, Reflection. From the Disney movie, but it's literally Jesus is saying, only my word can make you look like the reflection of me. So when I look into you, I don't see the dirtiness of the water.
3: Mm.
4: I see the purity of the water.
3: And that's why the two basins
4: yes.
3: were there.
4: Yes.
3: To do that. So, you know, there was another little thing that I like to bring to your attention. There was a floor plan that God had. And, of course, he had at every station, it was separated by a curtain.
4: Ooh.
3: And we all know that's about the veil.
4: Yeah.
3: And we'll bring that out further on. But, you know, just some another little interesting thing is even the colors.
4: Mm.
3: Even the colors, the colors. Now, I'm not talking about the colors of the rainbow.
4: No, no.
3: I'm talking about the colors that we use.
4: In the tabernacle itself.
3: In the tabernacle.
4: Yeah.
3: There was gold, which represented God's divine nature.
4: Yes.
3: God's divine nature first was crimson red.
4: Mm.
3: Crimson red, the blood of Jesus Christ.
4: Come on.
3: And then gold represented the divine nature of God.
4: Yeah, wow.
3: And purple, it would represent royalty.
4: Mm.
3: And then we would have blue, which would represent the heavens because we look up
4: yeah.
3: to the heavens. And then, of course, white is the righteousness of God.
4: Yeah.
3: So you see, everything had a reason. It had a purpose.
4: Yeah.
3: And it affected our lives as we walked our Christian walk.
4: And I want to bring out again, messianically, this connects to Jesus. The rabbis and the Sadducees and the scribes of the time, in Jesus' time, knew the tabernacle system back the front. They knew Moses' setup. And according to their traditions and according to their expectancy, you could not be Messiah unless your life and your coming of Messiah had these five colors incorporated.
3: That's correct.
4: And so quickly, I just want to go through just to help some people see that Jesus is the fulfillment. Each color is incorporated in Jesus's crucifixion. So we have the blue, which is literally so many times blue.

0: But we have the blue of his baptism scene. But also the tunic that he was wearing in John 19:23 had blue tassels in it, right, on that prayer part of the rabbi's teacher's tassels. Then we have the purple, which was literally, they clothed him in purple, Mark 15:17. Then we have the blood, the scarlet, obviously. Then we have white, because literally he was wrapped in white linen in the tomb.
1: Yes, which was the righteousness of God.
0: And then we also have the gold, because unknowingly to a lot of people, when they inscribed the inscription of King of the Jews in those days, the Romans used to inscribe it in gold.
1: Yes.
0: So we have the five colors present at Jesus' crucifixion to point to the fact that he is the ultimate tabernacle.
1: And gold, they weren't even aware of it, but that's the divine nature of God.
0: Wow. Wow.
1: They were fulfilling scripture.
0: So this is why we don't want to skip, Dr. Robin, any part, because in skipping parts, we might skip part of Jesus. So let's go to a break, come back, and let's dive in even deeper.
1: Okay, let's do that.
2: 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Equip. Inspire. Mature.
0: Wow, Dr. Robin, that was an amazing just 15 minutes before we even just got into the depth of tonight's episode. But I don't want to waste any more time. Let's go now into the next piece in the most holy place, which we talked on a little bit last week, was the candlestick. But you have a lot more revelation to bring out about this one.
1: I think I want to finalize it. I started it a little bit. But before that, we see the importance of not skipping anything.
0: Oh, my God.
1: We cannot skip anything. And, you know, we come now to the place of another piece of furniture, which is the lampstand. And I mentioned that it wasn't pure gold.
0: Beaten.
1: It was beaten. And that is important because pure gold is the divine nature of God.
0: Mm.
1: And when we are lit up by this piece of furniture, being beaten gold, we become illuminated by the Holy Spirit moving in us to open it up and show us the divine nature of God, and also for people to see us as something of representing God's nature.
0: So that lighting up is literally illumined revelation. So that's where the logos turns to rhema.
1: It does. And so therefore, when we have that divine nature of God within us being illuminated, He illuminates. How does he do that? He does it through the Holy Spirit.
0: Yes. Wow.
1: And, you know, that illumination will illuminate our minds by the Holy Spirit.
0: So it gives us God's mind.
1: And it gives us revelation. Wow. It gives us revelation of the Holy Spirit of truth.
0: Yeah. That's Romans 12:2. Be ye transformed by the renewing of your mind. So that's literally our mind is now being illuminated by a higher mind, which is the mind of Christ.
1: Yes. And, wow. And we can read the Bible. We can pray. We can pray over those words. Mm. And suddenly the Holy Spirit will illuminate the verse to our understanding.
0: Mm.
1: You say, I don't read the Bible because I can't understand it. It's because you need to do the process.
0: Yeah.
1: You need to know to go through these steps.
0: Yeah, yeah.
1: Touch every one of these pieces of furniture in your life.
0: Yeah, and that kind of points to why the non-believer, well, while good intended, they cannot read the scriptures and understand it.
1: No, they've only got...
0: Because there's only one verse.
1: Yeah, the only verse for them is to...
0: Repent and be saved.
1: Yes, repent and be saved.
0: Because everything else has to be illuminated...
1: By the Holy Spirit.
0: Yes, wow.
1: You must have God's Spirit.
0: Wow.
1: And so, you know, that will illuminate our understanding.
0: Yep.
1: It will give us insight and revelation.
0: Wow. And I want to kind of tie in the back of this... You said the spirit of understanding, and so also the candlestick is represented by those seven colors,
1: yes,
0: which correspond to the seven colors of the rainbow, and each of those colors represents one of the spirits of God mentioned in the book of Revelation, the seven spirits. So quickly, we have the spirit of wisdom, the spirit of understanding, the spirit of might, the spirit of counsel, the spirit of the fear of the Lord. We have the spirit of the Lord, and then we also have the spirit of knowledge. Those seven things become illuminated, I don't know if illumined is a word, but I'm going to make it a word. They become illuminated to us when we have the mind of Christ. So that candlestick, that oil of the Holy Spirit, brings those seven divine personalities alive and expressed through us because we have now got the Holy Spirit illuminating the mind of Christ.
1: Yes.
0: Wow.
1: And I think that, you know, illumination by the Holy Spirit, of the Holy Spirit, it brings an understanding to us of the divine nature of God that God is putting within us.
0: Yes.
1: Gives us, as I said, insight and revelation. We have that. And I'm telling you, it brings that perfection of his divine nature that we can understand it.
0: Mm. I love that.
1: We can understand it.
0: Yeah, by his spirit of understanding.
1: That's right.
0: Not by the understanding of our Greek mindset intellect.
1: No.
0: Yeah, there is a spirit of understanding in God's divine nature that he releases to us.
1: That's exactly right.
0: And we pray that every day when we put the armor on. Give us the mind to understand.
1: Yes, that's correct.
0: Wow.
1: And it will illuminate scripture too, verses to us. And if we think, well, I don't understand this. I don't have this in my life. It's because you're skipping the way God wants you to walk through to his very, very presence.
0: Don't skip, because you'll skip Jesus. You've got to have all of Jesus to have any of Jesus.
1: That's right.
0: Woo!
1: When you read the Bible, you'll come alive.
0: Yep.
1: God will illuminate it, and it will make sense. It'll be real. It'll be like reading your newspaper that you read to try and get an understanding of what's going on out there, and you won't.
0: Wow.
1: But with God, you allow the Holy Spirit to illuminate through this light, and I'm telling you, it's a light of God.
0: Mm.
1: You will understand.
0: And Dr. Robin, just to bring it into an application that applies to everyone today, I've taught this in season casting. Unfortunately, the rainbow color of today that represents the pride movement, it's removed one color, and that is indigo, which is represented in scripture as the fear of the Lord.
1: Mm.
0: So what does this mean to us prophetically? You can't have understanding, wisdom, might, knowledge, counsel, power, unless you have the fear of the Lord.
1: That's it.
0: And
1: that's
0: the fear of the Lord leads us into the incense of his praise, which is where we're going to go next on the altar of incense.
1: So just to say for you, some people say that they don't know how to do it.
0: Mm.
1: Well, you should take the verse.
0: Mm.
1: You should mull it over.
0: Yes.
1: Ooh. Ponder on it. Pray about it. Picture it.
0: Wow.
1: And you will get a key to understanding instead of trying to figure it out.
0: Mm.
1: Trying to figure out, well, what does the scripture mean? You should mull it over, ponder it.
0: Wow.
1: Picture it and pray about it.
0: So this is an important process for people that maybe have read the Bible and have not felt that, you know, kind of click. I don't understand this. It's not making sense. You can't just read it and expect to know it. there is an actual journey in you that you've got to go on to understand the word of God.
1: Yeah, otherwise
0: and its power.
1: Yeah, definitely. Otherwise, you're going to try to use your brain to figure out the scriptures.
0: Yeah.
1: Because then we'll end up going back to Christian humanism. That is not Christianity. And even speed reading the Bible, that's not Christianity either.
0: And I want to get into science. You speed reading the Bible, your amygdala's taken over, fear cortex is programming how you respond. So your brain's gone offline. You're reading, but you're not actually taking it in.
1: There it is.
0: It's just a fear response.
1: And then if we do all these things, and they're not just, you know, methods and such, they're real. If we do them all and we ask the Holy Spirit, he will start to interpret and illuminate the scriptures. You know, we have many denominations and we all think we've got the truth.
0: Wow. Oh, Lord Jesus. Yeah, guess what? Someone's wrong.
1: Obviously, the truth is that we are one.
0: Wow. Wow. And I think we fall into
1: That's the real truth.
0: We fall into this speed reading because we try to substitute activity for intimacy. This is where performance takes over. We read so we can check off that we've read rather than read to actually know someone and learn the someone that we're in love with. And I think, you know, I have fallen into that myself where reading has become performance and not actually living from that intimate place. I don't know about anyone listening, but I know I've gone through that myself.
1: Well, David prayed this, God, I need to understand, right? But I won't understand unless you allow me to see. And you won't understand unless the Holy Spirit illuminates it.
0: And you can't understand unless you first have an altar, get washed, commune with his body,
1: Here we go
0: through the lampstand, get the oil of the Holy Spirit, and Proverbs, the fear of the Lord is the beginning of wisdom. Not the end of it, but the beginning of it.
1: And we forgot the first one, be on the altar of salvation.
0: So sometimes we're trying to understand, but we still haven't decided to put our understanding on the altar. So you can't have your understanding and let God help you understand his mind. One has got to go.
1: But do you know the interesting thing about it is we think that we can do it all in one go, and you can't do this all in one go. It's like everything in life has to be step by step.
0: Yeah. So we're coming to the end of this episode because we've got to dive deep now into these things. So next week we're going to go into the altar of incense. And the week after that, we're going to start in the most holy place. But before I throw it to you for your final words, I'm going to sum up this whole, you know, kind of conversation into one statement, my key statement for tonight. Dr. Robin, here it is. Jesus is not a pass. He is a path.
1: Yes.
0: He is the path to the Father, not the pass to the Father. Right? Access without intimacy is just getting a pass. Like on Monopoly, you pass, go, you get $200.
1: That's correct.
0: But the path is the journey, the process of building an intimate relationship via Jesus Christ, in Jesus Christ. Over to you for your final words.
1: And it's not just a casual thing, intimate relationship. It's not a casual relationship. And therefore, it has to go through the process.
0: Ooh.
1: It is so important to do these steps.
0: Yes.
1: Because they lead you into the very presence of God. And that's where we're heading. We're heading into the holiest of holy places.
0: Yeah.
1: Where you will see God. You will commune with God. You will be in his very presence. It doesn't work any other way. So I would encourage everyone, go through the journey of the tabernacle, bit by bit, daily moving towards the holiest of holies.
0: Yeah, wow. Powerful words, Dr. Robin. Something that was said as we finish in a course that I just did to help those that are facing sexual recovery coming out of addiction lifestyles, right? And I think this ties in with what we've just said tonight. God does not stand for G-O-D, God on demand.
1: Yes.
0: Right? But sometimes we live like God is on demand.
1: If he did, we would not get the best.
0: Mm.
1: He must take time.
0: Wow. So take some time, listen back to this episode, go through the process, protect the process, God will protect the promise. But don't skip out of any of these stations. That's what we're telling you, because each station is Jesus Christ. And there's a fullness that he wants to reveal to you about himself in each of these stations. Thank you for joining us tonight. We are excited to go into the Holy of Holies and this journey of the tabernacle.
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9: This great moment in American history is brought to you by Connors and Sullivan and LifeVac. In 1987, standing at the Berlin Wall, President Ronald Reagan issued a challenge heard around the world.
10: Mr. Gorbachev, tear down this wall.
9: The wall stood as a symbol of oppression, dividing families and freedom itself. many believed it would stand forever. His critics dismissed Reagan's words as unrealistic and even provocative. But 2 years later, that wall fell and the Cold War ended shortly after. Reagan believed that strength, clarity, and moral confidence could change history. And on that day, he was unafraid to stand for those beliefs. A reminder of the power of a person's convictions. Connors and Sullivan and Life.
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13: 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But Times Square is not what I want you to focus on right now. I want you to imagine going to the beautiful great outdoors, breathing fresh, clean air, seeing stars at night, feeling the sunshine warm your skin in the middle of the wonderful spring and summer season that we are embarking upon. And imagine for a child that's never experienced any of that before. Steve Collins is with us from Angel Tree Camping. And Steve, we were talking off air that for many years you have actually worked in an area of Christian camping and seen children respond to this. And I have to think that, you know, for someone like me that grew up in the burbs, camp was a big deal. It was all I lived for in the second half of the school year, was to get to summer and get to go to camp. I can only imagine how much more intensified that is for kids that grow up in public housing projects, basically concrete block apartments, with a lot of heat and a lot of, you know, dysfunction and everything else, to get out of that environment and to be at a camp for the first time. What's been your personal experience in terms of what you see from these kids, and why is that first visit so special?
14: Yeah, thanks, Kevin. It's amazing when kids get outside of their normal environment, which for most Angel Tree kids is an urban environment, and get into the outdoor setting. It really has a tremendous impact on the way they think about themselves, the way they think about their future, and the way they think about God. And so you get these kids coming out into this outdoor setting where they're experiencing things that they've never experienced before, you know, just even hiking through the woods, swimming in a lake, some novel experiences like riding a zip line or horseback riding, these types of things. Studies have shown really have a tremendous benefit on the brain function in child development, and it starts to unlock new things in their mindset, where they realize that I don't have to just be this way, and I don't have to just follow this course for my life, but there are other possibilities available to me, and that is kind of a key point in opening up the opportunity to redirect a life into something beautiful that God's designed.
13: The way you're describing it, it almost sounds like it's a neural pathway that they did not previously knew was available to them, that they're now sensing and experiencing stuff through.
14: Exactly. Yeah. And so that outdoor setting, those new environments. And then the other key thing is just being loved, experiencing the love of God at camp. It opens up these new pathways, and kids start to recognize, oh, I can think about my life a little differently. I don't have to just follow the same course maybe that I've seen in my family. I can choose a different route for my life. And it could, there's just all kinds of studies that show that this is really effective in helping kids to embrace a beautiful future.
13: That is the data. Put on your camp director hat. Mm-hmm. Take us into a moment where you've been managing camp, directing a Christian camp, and you had an experience with a child that really spoke to you in terms of how much it impacted the way they viewed God or the way they viewed themselves or maybe both.
14: Yeah. I'll never forget this one particular child when I was actually a camp director, and we had an Angel Tree child that came to our camp, and he was a big guy. Bigger than me. He was probably 15 years old, and he loved camp, just embraced everything about camp. It just was provided just a great sense of joy for him. And one evening we were wrapping up our chapel message and we were dismissing the kids, and this camper came up to me and he just wanted to shake my hand and thank me for the message. And as I took his hand, he put his head on my shoulder and just began bawling and crying. And I thought, what is going on? And so once the chapel room kind of cleared out, we sat down together, his counselor and I, with him, and he began to open up about the pain that he was carrying due to his father's incarceration, you know, and how that absence, you know, was just a heavy burden for him. And really, in some ways, there was a lot of shame and things. He tried to keep that hidden from other people. And so we were able to process with him, you know, how God is a father who loves him, who will always be there for him. And God restores and heals families. And God has a plan for his life. And we were able to pray together. And he left that room with a renewed sense of hope for his future, because he recognized he didn't have to carry this heavy burden. He could just embrace everything that God has for him. And yeah, his dad was still incarcerated, but he walked out of there and left camp that week with a renewed sense of purpose.
13: Have you stayed in touch with him over the years? Do you have any update on his story since?
14: You know, once I stepped out of camping, I did lose touch with him, but we did keep in touch for a little while. He continued coming back to camp until he aged out of the program. Gotcha. But the next year he came to camp again and just was so thankful and for all that camp had done in his life, you know, and the experiences that he had there, and his relationship with God was continuing to grow. And so it's just
13: that beautiful. Is so exciting. Friends, if you're listening to what Steve's saying and you say, well, how can I provide that for an Angel Tree child this year? And again, these children, the one thing they all have in common is that they all share that same story, that they have a parent, sometimes one, sometimes both, sometimes the only parent that they have, sometimes a parent that they may not know all that well, but whatever the situation, they have a parent who's in prison, who's gone through the prison fellowship Bible study program, who has requested that their child be considered for inclusion into the Angel Tree program, and through people like you are given a scholarship to go and experience what that young man experienced. What was that man's name? What was that young boy's name, Steve?
14: It was Tracy.
13: So you can provide the exact same experience that Tracy experienced, and there will be a watershed of emotions and feelings and things that come through their heart and mind in that time. And hopefully the prayer, the goal of all of it is that we faithfully point that child back to Jesus and to the life-changing relationship that develops in them. And friends, for $200, you can make that happen. Here's the phone number, 888-206-2794. I've got 162 names of kids on my list, and I want to make sure that every single one of them gets sponsored. 888-206-2794. A one-time gift of $200 will send one of those kids who are incarcerated, whose parents are incarcerated, rather, who have dealt with a lot of the shame, who have carried a lot of it in life, but it will get them out of their normal circumstances for a week, and in the process of doing so, will open up their heart and mind to the claims of Jesus. If you want to give online, you can go to thatkevinshow.com and click the Angel Tree banner at the top of the page, thatkevinshow.com, or you can dial 888-206-2794, 888-206-2794. We are only on the early portion of our campaign here with Project Angel Tree and the Angel Tree Camping program, and I just want to make sure that we get all 162 kids sent to camp this summer. 888-206-2794, 888-206-2794. Steve, I want to kind of end this segment with you on this thought. This is distinctly Christian camping. Jesus is a proactive ingredient in everything that's done. Why does that make a difference for people that are listening?
14: Oh, yeah. Yeah, that's one thing that every Angel Tree camp has in common. The activities might be different, but every child is going to hear the gospel presented when they're at camp. And that makes a huge difference, because when a child believes that the only place he's going to find acceptance and belonging is in gangs, or the only place he'll find fulfillment is in crime, he's going to give himself over to those things. But at camp, he learns that he can experience acceptance and belonging through the love of God and being a part of God's family. And he discovers that fulfillment in a relationship with Jesus Christ. And that changes the trajectory of a life. It just absolutely transforms their mindset.
13: Sure. Well, friends, that's the goal. That's getting them to a place that's beautiful and having great experiences is a good thing. Nothing wrong with that. Love that. But if we don't pour Jesus into them while they're there, we miss an opportunity. And so that's what I love about Angel Tree Camping. It is the primary ingredient of what they're doing, that these kids feel loved by Jesus. They understand what he's done on their behalf. They understand what he's done on their parents' behalf. Angel Tree is not just in the business of getting prisoners saved or getting children, cared for. It is in the business of reconciliation, of bringing families back together, of reuniting them with the God who made them, reconciling their hearts to one another. It is a beautiful thing, and I just love everything that they do. And this camping program is a big, big piece of that puzzle. 888-206-2794, 888-206-2794. Be as generous as you can. When you call 888-206-2794, 888-206-2794, or go to thatkevinshow.com and click the Angel Tree banner at the top of the page. Either way, it shouldn't take more than 2 minutes to make your gift, send a kid to camp, and then pray for that child. Whoever, you may not know their name or anything else about them, but you know that your $200 will take a kid to camp this summer. Pray for them throughout the summer, that God would work in their heart, work in their life, and bring them to him. 888-206-2794, 888-206-2794. Kevin McCullough, stay here.
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13: Welcome back to That Kevin Show, thatkevinshow.com, for everything related, including the opportunity to blow a kid's mind. Literally, these kids that we're talking about, they're sad. They don't have much to look forward to. Summer's coming up, and it's not going to be a wonderful thing for them. It would likely be a very hot series of days in public housing and concrete boxes and all kinds of things that are just so unattainable in terms of like what you would think for, you know, proper childhood. But the idea, the opportunity of sending these same children instead to a Christian camp to experience nature, to see God's beauty, to experience activities they've never done before, that is the miracle of Angel Tree Camp, and it is one of the reasons why I am so excited to tell you about it. And joining me now is Betsy Wright, who is overseeing much of Prison Fellowship's operations with Angel Tree, and the whole emphasis, Betsy, of reaching these kids. Really, I tell people all the time, Prison Fellowship isn't just about reforming people. It goes so far beyond that. It's bringing people spiritual transformation and family reconciliation and connecting parents and kids that are otherwise separated by, you know, no fault of the kids, but many times by the faults of the parents. But there's such a redemptive aspect of the inmates going through the Bible studies, understanding their relationship to Jesus, many times coming to faith, requesting their kids be given an Angel Tree gift at Christmas or Angel Tree camp in the summer. And it's just, there's few things that warm my heart as much as what you guys are doing.
20: Yes, I am privileged to be able to get to do what I do at Prison Fellowship, serving these families. You know, God redeems any story, and it's so great to be a part of his redemptive work of relationships that are broken between the person and our Heavenly Father, but also within families. Yeah. And so it's amazing to see those come together.
13: Talk to us about Angel Tree Camp specifically for you. Why is it so special?
20: You know, I'm sure a lot of your listeners have probably been to summer camp and know that that is just a special week of the summer to go hang out with your friends, do the fun things. You're out of the house. You're away from parents. It's just a fun time of it's just having fun. It's relating with friends and just making those connections. But to children with incarcerated parents, a lot of times it's not part of their vocabulary. Mm. It's not something parents grew up doing. It's something they've never done. But when we can take a child out of their experience, because these kids carry a heavy burden. Not just a lot of times it's the single parent home, or they might be living with grandparents. And so funding is so tight. They don't have access to a lot of the fun things that normal kids would get to do. And just the burden of having a parent who's incarcerated, that loss, that shame that comes with that, is a very lonely and isolating journey for these kids. And so when we can take them and put them out in God's creation, surrounded by loving adults who are going to love them and accept them as they are, and get to share the love of Jesus and the hope that we find in Jesus, it is life transformational for these kids.
13: That's so well said. And I'm thinking, you know, I grew up, my parents were law abiding. My parents didn't smoke or drink or anything. I mean, we were like, you know, fundamentalist Baptist kids. Like, we just stayed on the straight and narrow. But even in a Christian home and a Christian environment, as a kid from the suburbs, going to camp, Christian camp, advanced my discipleship. It reinforced a commitment to the love of Jesus, that he had saved me and that he had a plan for my life. And I remember how potently emotional camp was. When I got to the end of my time at camp, I didn't want it to end. It was something so special and so connecting me to so many important aspects of my life and what I really wanted my life to be. And I have to think that for a kid in the suburbs who didn't really have any major needs or anything like that, that walked away with that kind of experience, that for kids that are in these circumstances, and a lot of them in very hard living situations. I mean, think about an uncle or an aunt who's taken custody of one of these kids because the court told them they had to, and they don't really have any, you know, commitment beyond what they're being told to do towards the child themselves. And they kind of, you know, well, the parent messed up and now we have this burden that we have to take care of. These kids get so many messages that are the opposite of anything I experienced growing up. I can only imagine that the camp experience is going to be something that explodes their heart with love and emotion in ways that it's very hard for some of us to even imagine.
20: Yeah, I think sometimes we discount the experience, this spiritual journey that kids go on, that we think as adults, oh, well, they're kids, they don't really understand, wait till they get older, then they can make an impact. But God does amazing things in calling children to him and in bringing healing to kids, whether it doesn't matter where they grew up from, right? It doesn't matter if they grew up in a Christian home or a broken home. God, the Holy Spirit within us talks to the Holy Spirit. You know, there's communion there, and he comforts these kids. And it's amazing to see that they begin to lead at home. You know, they come back transformed. They come back having encountered our Heavenly Father at camp, and their spirit is changed. And they start to lead in the home in that way and bring that message home. Like, I hear all the times the kids come home singing the songs, right? They're fun songs, but the message in those songs stick with you. And you remember through music, they're reading their Bibles. And so the parents are seeing this changed behavior. The child is completely different from when they left.
13: Yeah.
20: And it impacts that. And the child's like, I want to go to church. And so they're leading in those spaces, and they can be the voice that changes a family.
13: Wow. Another whole reason, friend, why your gift is so important. Every one of the 162 kids that are on the list of names that we're asking you to help get scholarships for camp, every one of them have a parent in prison. Every one of them have gone through the prison program and requested that their child be given the opportunity to be considered. And every one of these kids, friends, are children that I believe desperately need the gospel. And once they interact with it and feel it at work in their life, it will change them forever. And your simple gift of $200 transforms that child's experience from oftentimes one of hopelessness and kind of decay about society and life to one that you just heard Betsy describe, takes on new hope, new joy, brings the joy of Christ to the people around them, including their family and their home. $200, friends, does that. And I was thinking, by the way, here's the phone number, 888-206-2794, 888-206-2794. You can also give at thatkevinshow.com. Click the Angel Tree banner at the top of the page. But, Betsy, I was also thinking about the fact that when children are given the opportunity to experience things that they haven't before, that quantifies the meaning of that experience to them in a completely different way. And so if they've never ridden on horseback, if they've never seen stars at night, like I know kids from New York City that have never seen a star at night because their whole life has been lived in the city where there's so much light that they can't see the night stars. It also connects them in a different way to what God has created and the beauty of his creation. And I think some of that is reflected back in how they view and see themselves and maybe what their future can be.
20: Yes. You know, it's interesting when our kids get to camp, like the first day or two, a lot of times they're not sure they want to be there because this is new, right? And they have their walls up and their boundaries up and they're a tough exterior and not necessarily participating. By the end of day two into day three, they are full in on camp life and they are smiling, laughing. They're having so much fun. By day five, they're crying because they don't want to go home.
13: Right.
20: This becomes a safe place for them. It becomes a place where they can be themselves. Like I said earlier, they're not carrying those burdens that they have at home. They can let those things go for a little while. When we create that safe space, when we can get kids out in God's creation, there's something that happens within us when we can find that peaceful setting. And it opens our hearts to encounter God.
13: Yeah.
20: And it changes them. I've had, you know, stories of kids saying, I slept in my own bed for the first time because at home they had to share a bed. Or they went to sleep without the sound of gunshots, or they got three meals a day. Like their experience is completely different from at home. And that's not every kid. I don't want to stereotype and say that's every kid, but some kids encounter and face these things.
13: Yeah.
20: And they each come and it certainly becomes their.
13: Each one of them certainly brings pain into.
20: They all do.
13: And they, hopefully they find the joy of Jesus in the process. Okay, friends, here's the number, 888-206-2794, 888-206-2794. Kevin McCullough, you can also give online at thatkevinshow.com. 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
21: 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On July 4th, 1776, a group of seemingly ordinary men made an extraordinary decision in a small room in Philadelphia. They put their names to a document that would change the world. The Declaration of Independence.
0: wasn't just a breakup letter for King George. 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
23: News this hour from Town Hall. I'm Ron Taylor. Saying it was time for a new approach and a new chapter, CBS News Editor-in-Chief Barry Weiss has replaced Anya Simon as executive producer of 60 Minutes.
24: In a memo to staff, Weiss and CBS News President Tom Zabrowski said their goal was, quote, building a show that thrives in the 21st century. Simon will be replaced by Nick Bilton. He's a documentarian, tech journalist, and former New York Times columnist. Bilton said in his own memo about the transition that the world has, in his words, moved, and so must the show if it's to survive. Bob Agner reporting.
23: New data suggests artificial intelligence may be doing more to create new jobs than it is for cutting them.
25: A chart highlighted by President Trump's AI advisor David Sachs shows hiring is actually rising in software engineering, the field most aggressively using AI. Sachs says that's because AI has slashed the cost of writing code, allowing more companies to build custom software. That surge in demand is driving a hiring boom. The trend challenges concerns that AI will cause widespread job losses, instead pointing to a growing need for skilled developers. Ken Lorman reporting.
23: As the world awaits President Trump's decision on the Iran nuclear deal, public policy expert Matthew Continetti says both sides remain firmly dug in.
26: Iranians believe that their stranglehold over the Strait of Hormuz is going to impose enough economic pain that Trump will settle for less than what he wants. And Trump believes that our blockade of Iranian ports is causing enough damage to an already ruined Iranian economy that eventually the Iranians will fold or the House of Cards will collapse.
23: He made his comments to the Salem Radio Network. News, analysis at townhall.com. I'm Ron Taylor.
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28: 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And I'm watching him, listening to him love his wife sacrificially, and it dawned on me, he's not getting anything from his wife. Yeah. Claudine was still loving me. I just didn't, in my pride, I didn't think it was enough. But his wife wasn't doing anything for him. She wasn't serving him practically. She wasn't serving him through her words. She didn't even remember his name. Mm-hmm.
4: And yet here was a man day after day after day. And at that same time, that epiphany, the Holy Spirit brought 1 John 4:19 to this hard heart. We love because he first loved us. And the lights came on. The way Bob can love his wife is he's not depending on her to pour love into him. Mm-hmm. He's leaning on God's love, which is superabundant, overflowing love.
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3: Nationally, because there's been so much in the news, Mangione and Rex Humerman, right, and all of these other cases. What's been the most memorable or probably the easiest for you to kind of cover?
4: Yeah, well, you know, there's been a lot of big news out there legally, right? And, you know, there's big news today with the DOJ sort of focusing on an investigation.
3: E. Jean Carroll, right? She won her civil suit,
4: yes,
3: and now she's there's a criminal investigation.
4: Right, and the DOJ is now looking at and potentially investigating E. Jean Carroll for possible perjury during the civil actions that she was involved in against President Trump. So the perjury would have been in depositions that she gave, right, sworn testimony under oath prior to the trial, where she said she wasn't receiving any help or she was handling her own legal fees, something like that. But what happened is that they later learned that there were some funds being contributed to her from an individual, a very moneyed individual, taking care of certain legal expenses or bills. And that would be, you know, the fact that she testified that she wasn't receiving any assistance, or I don't know the exact testimony, but that would lead to a possible perjury charge. Mm-hmm. And that is what the DOJ is investigating now. And it's sort of like what we've been seeing with President Trump taking the DOJ and having them start investigating, go after certain people who were targeting him legally and whatnot, right? So that's what the latest news in the that we're talking about. And I've been, to get back to your question, Joni, I've talked about Mangione. I've talked about this big verdict against social media. Yep. You know, there's been a lot of stuff going out there. But, of course, so busy right now with the legal work here at the firm. And, you know, that is taking up a lot of my time, as we are all here at Idala, Bertuna, and Kams. Although some of us do this media stuff, or we're involved in bar associations. First and foremost, we're attorneys, including Arthur, right?
3: Exactly.
4: You know,
3: yeah.
4: And we concentrate on our cases, trials, and whatnot. Very busy there. And, of course, Joni, we have a big event tonight.
3: Well, and it's interesting you mentioned Mangione, because it directly relates to tonight's event. So Mangione's, the whole thing that just came out recently that you talked about was they searched him in the McDonald's when they found him, and they stopped because they realized that there was something there that they didn't want to not be able to use. So they stopped. But yet half of this was thrown out, half wasn't, correct?
4: Right. So that went directly to Fourth Amendment search and seizure law.
3: There you go, which is May the 4th be with you. And who's our resident expert?
4: Judge Barry Kamins.
3: Yep.
4: Who is a partner here at the firm, as you know. He puts the K in ABK.
3: Yes, he does.
4: And I can tell you, as a former prosecutor, I had a dog-eared copy of his search and seizure.
3: He's on like the 37th edition now.
4: He is the go-to for New York search and seizure. Yeah. And tonight he is giving a great talk with an esteemed panel,
3: including Chief Justice of the Appellate Court, Arthur was in front of, who Judge Leventhal was in front of,
4: exactly.
3: Rowan Wilson,
4: and I think also
3: Judge Rivera,
4: Eric Gonzalez,
3: George Grasso,
4: yep. So it's going to be
3: Saul Wachler.
4: There you go.
3: Former Chief Justice.
4: Exactly. From the
3: Don't
4: decision.
3: You love that I know these names?
4: Yes, and the decision.
3: And I'm not reading them.
4: Court of Appeals, Judge Wachler, Court of Appeals, DeBoer, right? The People v. DeBoer, which set the precedent for Fourth Amendment search and seizure law here in New York
3: 50
4: State.
3: 50 years ago. And Kamins promised it's not going to be DeBoering.
4: That's such a Kaminism. If you got it. I seriously, you know, the guy really should be a stand-up comic.
3: Heck yeah.
4: You know, a judge, a former judge, partner at ABK, and also a comic. You know, he's got a great sense of humor. So that's what we're going to be attending tonight. I'm looking forward
5: to it. That's the lowdown, right?
3: That is the lowdown. There you go. Good pun, Imran. Good pun, Alex. All right, we're out of here. We're gonna go and talk to two amazing people next.
4: Right, we got Scott Monroe. He's the president of the NYC DEA, Detectives Endowment Association. And, of course, on True Crime Thursday, that's

0: tonight. It's former NYPD Chief of Department John Chell, former Deputy Commissioner of Public Information Tariq Shepard. We're going to be talking about crime in the city and the NYPD combating crime in the city and all things true crime Thursday.
1: There we go.

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0: not Arthur Idala. It's Imran Ansari. I am Arthur's partner at the firm, and I am taking the mic tonight, and I'm taking over while Arthur is gallivanting over in Italy. He's over there celebrating a birthday of a friend, a mutual friend of ours, Noah, but he is also there to celebrate the wedding of our esteemed young associate here at the firm, Lino De Masi, and we wish both a big congrats on the birthday and, of course, the wedding. But I am going to be taking over here, as you know, for the show, and I am very excited to welcome our next guest on the Power Hour. It's Scott Monroe. He is the president of the New York City Detectives Endowment Association, or DEA, association that really looks out for the well-being of all the detectives here in New York City who go out and do such an important work. And I can tell you, as a former Brooklyn assistant district attorney, I used to love working with my detectives on cases, and they are so vital to law enforcement here in the city. Scott, thank you for being with us.
1: Thank you for having me.
0: So, Scott, I just want to generally first just tell the listeners, and I know you've been on before with Arthur, but tell the listeners what the DEA does and the importance of that organization in terms of detectives in the city and the vital role they play, but also the association in terms of looking after them and making sure that they are taken care of.
1: Well, the Detectives Endowment Association consists of about 5,000 active detectives. We used to have about 7,000. We're down to 5. We have 21,000 in the union, active and retired, that we represent. And we make sure, you know, I make sure, with, along with my board, that everybody gets their due process. We do collective bargaining. We take care of the families that we lose. We never forget them. And, you know, that's basically what we do for the members.
0: Great. And Scott, you know, I'm going to talk a little about you and your background. I know that you were first with the 77, right? The 77th Precinct. Moved to the Brooklyn North Task Force in Brooklyn. Like I said, you know, I'm formerly of the Kings County DA's office. So, you know, all you guys down in Brooklyn, you know, have a special place in my heart. But how did you get to where you are? Just let the listeners know a little about your career and how you have now landed as the president of the DEA.
1: Oh, basically, I did about 20 years in order crime, did numerous WISAC cases, actually with the Brooklyn DA's office, the Racket Division, Chris Ring and Jay Shapiro. I don't know if that was before your time back then. You know, I worked with the Rackets in Brooklyn DA's office and Southern District, and, you know, got promoted and basically took the union route as a delegate in 2005 and ran for the board in 2008, and I lost the campaign. I did lose getting on the board, and I waited till 2012. I ran, and I won in 2012, and then I just kept moving up, and in 2024, I said I was running for president, and here we are.
0: Excellent. And, you know, the detectives are lucky to have you. And what would you say are some of the big issues now here in 2026? And, of course, we have seen crime in the city rise after the pandemic. We've seen a lot of issues in terms of quality of life crimes going up. But I always say that is not the fault of the NYPD. The NYPD is out there day to day, whether you be a uniformed officer or a detective, doing their best under the guidelines they are given, right? And sort of even the legislation that is coming from Albany in terms of how that affects policing on the street, right? But what is the biggest issue right now that you see in terms of what detectives are facing in terms of how they can do their job and do their job effectively?
1: Well, you know, I say we're on the staff. We're losing experience every day, okay? So that's why we're working on legislation up in Albany to try to get people retained, to try to keep people to stay on this job. And we're doing a pretty good job. We actually had the city council give us a home rule, which we were shocked about. But, you know, we made our case, and we got a home rule, and it's up in Albany next week. And hopefully we can get that signed. And, you know, keep detectives, you know, stay. We're losing experience every day. At about 300 file for retirement since January, which is a lot, you know, being in the, you know, late May right now. And, you know, they're leaving to go to other jurisdictions. You know, we're the best trained detective in the world. Everybody wants New York City detectives, whether you're in Nassau County, upstate, the offices. And this is what we do. And, you know, sometimes they don't want to leave. But when you have different types of things that are going on in the city council, and listen, I think, you know, with this whole move that just passed, maybe they're seeing a little bit of the end of it. It's not defund the police all the time, you know? So basically what's going on is, you know, with bail reform, some of the bail reforms have to get fixed, you know, cleaned up a little bit, I think. Actually, I know some of the bail reform has to get cleaned up. You know, basically, the diaphragm compression bill, where you can't touch someone from their waist to their neck. It's very hard to arrest somebody. And listen, the rights of detectives and police officers in New York City. We have people now that come up, they dox, they're in their face. Like I said, we have bills up in Albany to fix that. There is no respect for law enforcement. And I'm hoping the tide will change. And, you know, the people have to understand that out there, that you need to respect law enforcement and what they do every day. They're there to protect you. Nobody's doxing school teachers or plumbers or anybody like that. So, you know, I put along with many other 100 other unions, a New York State Alliance together, where we have over 100 unions involved. And we're out there, and we're going to show the state this is what we're doing. We're worth about, I'm going to say worth, we're 500,000 votes. So that means something. So that means something to the people in the Senate and the Assembly who are running. That means something to the governor. You have to start believing in police, you know, and that's the bottom line. And we're out there. We want you to believe in police. We don't want to badmouth politicians. You know, the men and women in uniform, the men and women detectives, they took an oath to do a job every day. That's their job. That's what they do. They shouldn't be abused. They shouldn't be abused on the streets. They have rights, too. Not only rights that they have families that they go home to.
0: Right.
1: And they work long hours. And they put their life on the line every day.
0: Right.
1: And that's what has to happen in New York. And listen, it's just not in New York. It's all through the country. Right. I just left Washington. I was down there, you know, and talking to other departments. And that's what it's all about. You know, us sticking together and letting people hear our message. We're trying to get our message out. Believe in law enforcement. Don't defund the police. They're here to help you.
0: Right. And Detective, I fully agree. And, those videos from over the winter of those officers getting snowballs thrown at them, I mean, that just pained me. And you make a great point. You know, people seem to forget that law enforcement, detectives, uniformed officers, they're putting themselves, their lives on the line every day to make sure that the citizen is safe. And people tend to forget that. And it's always that old adage of when you are sort of trying to debate someone who is looking to defund the police or are criticizing the police, that if you find yourself on the subway platform and you are being robbed or down the street, who are you calling? Who are you begging for? You're begging for the police to come save you. And for some reason, that seems to be lost all too often on people who tend to over-criticize the police, and especially that nonsense of defunding the police, which never made sense whatsoever. But what I want to ask about you, to you, Detective, I should say, is you talked about going to D.C., and one thing that I was reading about that you were involved in was this HALO Act that you were pushing for and you are looking for support for down in D.C. Can you just let the listeners know a little about that and why that's important to you?
1: Okay, so we met with, in D.C., we met with some senators and met some nice people, and they're trying to add something to some bills that are there, the ICE bills, maybe not such the best idea, but we're trying to get these bills done up in Washington, which is 25 feet away. That's the same as Florida. Okay, so we have a bill now that's written here in New York State that they wrote in the Senate and the Assembly, and we made it 15 foot. But you know what? We're going down to D.C. to honor our men and women that we lost over the years. And I said, you know what, let's make an appointment with NAPO, National Association of Police Officers. Nick McHale is the president of that association that has thousands of police officers through the whole country. And we spoke about this, and they feel the same way. And it's happening more in New York than anywhere. Where they're getting away with this. So what's happening is trying to work something out where we do it on a federal level. Like, so, but the problem is right now is if you dox or you do something to a police officer on federal grounds, sure, we can lock them up for that, but they have to be on federal grounds. So we're trying to work something else out where we're going to be able to get something else written with Congress and stuff, you know, Congress and the Senate. That's what we're looking to do. Not just on a local level in New York State. Now, this is happening everywhere in New York State. Happening in Suffolk County, Nassau County. It's happening upstate. This is what they do to the men and women in uniform because they know they can get away with it. That's the problem. And then after that, they're threatening to go to their houses. There was just something we just put out there from Suffolk County where one of the police officers made an arrest, and the guy said, I'm going to come to your house, I'm going to talk to your wife, and guess what? He did. He did.
2: Wow.
1: Right. And this is where it goes wrong. And this is where why people don't want to take this job. This is the problem. They're certainly not taking the job for the money. I mean, you know, they have the stress every day dealing with coming to work. They have families too. Like I say the same story every day. These men and women don't get up, read the paper, walk the dog, and walk outside their white picket fence and go to work every day. That's not the way it works. They can be called in at any time. Their hours change all hours of the day. So if they're there to do a job, they took an oath because they want to help people. And that's what the message that we have to get out there. We're there to help people. That's why we took this job. We didn't take it for the money.
0: Right.
1: That's for sure. So that's where we're at. Police are good. And we have to get back to that. That's what we need to get back to.
0: Right. Absolutely. And that's why, you know, my children, whenever we are passing the precinct in the neighborhood that we live in New York City, and we see the officers on the stoop or coming out of the RMP, which is, you know, the police vehicle for those right. listening who don't know, I always encourage my young children's to, you know, my son who's 6, my daughter who's 10, to say thank you and show appreciation. And that's really the message that needs right. to be put out there, because back in the day, I remember, you know, when most of us were growing up, a police officer, you were looking at police officer, and they weren't an object of scorn. They were someone to look up to and say, this is the good guy,
1: right?
0: This is the good guy who's going to go chase down the bad guy and keep me safe, right? But now, for some reason, that narrative has changed, whether it be, you know, sort of political angles here or just, you know, a incorrect vision out there in the media. So that's something that really needs to change, and that respect needs to be back in the hearts of, you know, children, adults, you know, people who realize that these people are out there, again, putting their lives on the line to make sure that this average citizen is safe.
1: Right. Listen, police officers, detectives, lieutenants, sergeants, you know what? We don't work for a certain party. We protect all parties. Even the far left, we protect. That's our job. That's what we do. And that's what you have to remember. Don't make it about the party. Make it about the job and the people that are protecting the people of the city of New York. That's what you should be making about. Stop making it about the party. Stop splitting the party. We're bipartisan here. We will endorse, we will help people that help police. I have politicians every day call and ask, can you do this, can you do that? Guess what? You jump on my bills up in legislation, upstate, and it's getting in the assembly, and I'll do whatever I can for you. But until then, I'm not doing anything for you. And that's just the bottom line. That's the way I'm handling it right now. You do for police, I do for you in the union world. That's just the way to do. I'll give you endorsements. I'll knock on doors and say vote for so-and-so. I don't care if it's in Staten Island or if it's in Brooklyn or it's in Queens. We will do it. You just have to believe in the police.
0: Yeah. And Scott, I want to ask you about the brain drain that you mentioned earlier, right? That the detectives, they appear to either be leaving the job or going to other jurisdictions that may be quote-unquote cop-friendly or more cop-friendly than the city. What do you think needs to be done to stop that sort of drain and make sure that the detectives here in New York City are staying on the job and staying put?
1: I think pay is important. I think getting some of these bills that we have up there, which I'm hoping this bill, I have a bill that's up there that affects probably 2,400 of my members next week. If that gets signed by the governor, we'll be able to retain some people. I think believing in policing, having people not in your face while you're doing your job. I had two detectives, I think I spoke about this the last time, that were down there working a Saturday away from their family, doing overtime and guarding, you know, basically working the platform. And then some guy came at him with a machete that unfortunately had to shoot and kill him. But he slashed three people on top of that. So the bottom line is they come to work to protect the city of New York. They want to do their job, but they need to be respected. That's the bottom line. You need to respect. You know, our police officers are respecting the people of the city of New York. They do. With body cameras that are out there, you got to hand them a business card. Some things they do is like the city council made that law where you have to hand them a business card. What else you want me to do? Put a sign on my head? The bottom line, you got the person's name on the bottom of their shield. It should be a shield number.
0: Right.
1: Your name should not be on your uniform so they could track you to where you live or your home. You know, the way the things are, the way it's set up, you know, today, you know, on the internet.
0: Yeah.
1: You know, it should be a shield number. You want to call it a badge, a shield, call it whatever you want. The bottom line is that's what it should be. Shield number such and such, and that are not advertising your name. You might as well just tell them where you live. You might as well just tell them your phone number, for Christ's sake. That's what's happening right now.
0: Yeah,
1: and they're coming in and they're trying to bully our people. That's the bottom line.
0: Right, Scott, absolutely. You know, that is the day and age that we are living in terms of the internet and being able to track people down so easily just, you know, at the keyboard of a computer. It's a different era now than perhaps when, you know, policing was more traditional and you didn't have all these threats where you're not just dealing with the threats on the street, right, when you're trying to make an arrest or stop a crime. You are now dealing with the sort of threat from the virtual world where you have people sort of doxing, as you mentioned, tracking people down, threatening them, and that's an all new threat that officers, detectives, and law enforcement have to deal with, and it's a reality, and you don't know who's out there who's going to track someone down and do something egregious, you know, planned out against a certain member of law enforcement. So that is, you know, all these points that you make, Scott, are incredible, incredibly important, and more so, we want to make sure that we keep good officers on the street, trained officers, detectives, I should say, and officers, but detectives who have now rose through the ranks, know what they're doing, can instruct the younger members of law enforcement, and impart their knowledge, and not have them leave New York City, retire, or go to other cities or states that they may perceive to be more law enforcement friendly. Scott, thank you for joining us on the Arthur Idala Power Hour. It's always great to have you on. You know, we hope you keep up the great work for the detectives here in New York City. Thank you.
1: Thank you. Thanks for having me.
2: All right. When we're back, Imran, we have two of your favorites.
0: Right. We're going to keep up with the law enforcement here, the greats of law enforcement, John Chell and also Tariq Shepard. They're going to be joining us talking more about the law enforcement here on True Crime Thursday.
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7: 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In June of 1775, America didn't yet exist. There were no stars and stripes, no constitution, no nation. But there was George Washington. Standing before a ragtag colonial army, Washington accepted command, knowing the odds were against him. The most powerful military on earth stood across the battlefield. Washington didn't promise an easy victory. He promised resolve. He led not as a king, but as a citizen. And when the war was finally won, he did something unheard of in history. He gave up power and went home. George Washington proved that in America, our leaders serve the people, not the other way around. That example helped define who we are as a nation. 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
8: Hi, Kevin McCullough. I don't know what childhood was like for you, but for me, there were two big things on the calendar every year that I couldn't wait to get to. In the fall, I couldn't wait till Christmas break and Christmas Day. It was the celebration of everything good about Jesus coming to earth and having some time off from school. And in the spring, I couldn't wait until we were done with the school year so that I got to go to a Christian camp where I made friends that I still have to this point in life, where I got to eat some of the most delicious food I've ever had. I got to experience bonfires and see the stars at night, study the Bible lakefront as the sun would set, and be part of meaningful teaching and learning about my faith. This was my experience as a young person going to a Christian camp when I was little. And now my kids get to go to those as well, and they look forward to them every year. It's just the most fun thing. And when Angel Tree from Prison Fellowship came to me and said, Kevin, we would like to provide that same experience for about 162 kids that would not have that experience otherwise because their parents are incarcerated. Their parents went to prison for crimes that they committed, but now their parents have completed a Bible study in prison and have requested the opportunity for their child to go to a Christian camp, maybe break the cycle of crime in their family. I said, how can I help? And they said, Kev, just tell people about Angel Tree. For $200, you can give one of these children a full week of camp, a full week of camp with all that included for just $200. And friends, you're going to be introducing them to Jesus, many of them for the very first time. 888-206-2794. 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
0: Okay, welcome back to the Arthur Idala Power Hour. I am not Arthur Idala. This is Imran Ansari. I am Arthur's law firm partner here at the firm, but I also like to grab the mic whenever I can, sit in the big seat, and start talking to you, all you listeners out there, on the Idala Power Hour. I am very excited to be guest hosting here on True Crime Thursday because I have some wonderful, wonderful guests joining me on this date, including two regulars who really need no introduction because they are legends here of law enforcement in the New York City, and they are my guests for the next segment here, and it is John Chell. He is the former NYPD chief of department. Now you see him also, you hear him on the Power Hour. You also see him popping up on TV and doing some media appearances, talking about law enforcement and his expertise. We also have Tariq Shepard. He is the former Deputy Commissioner of Public Information for the NYPD. He's also joining me right now. And Joni, you're telling me that we're doing some Miami Vice references
2: here,
0: right? Oh, yeah,
2: because we've got Crockett and Tirico, right? I mean, come on.
0: There
2: who's
0: we go.
2: Who? We got to figure out who's going to be who. They want to fight over who gets who. I think we should start talking about the Knicks first and foremost, cut it with the Miami Vice right now, because Miami Heat wasn't in it, right?
0: No, we got the Knicks. But gentlemen, I want to talk about we're feeling the heat now. The weather's been all over the place, but it feels hot. It feels like we're headed towards summer, and summer in the city brings out the worst and the best of people, right? You know, you have those hot summer New York City nights, and you got people hanging out and having a good time, but that also leads to potential crime, right? And I may be wrong. You guys could correct me. You're the experts. But there's sometimes an uptick in crime during the summer. So Chief Chell, John Chell, you're with me. I want to ask you the first question. Is that correct? Statistically, do you have an uptick in crime once it starts getting hot here in the summer months in New York City?
11: Well, you will get more crime numerically for the obvious reason. Kids are out of school, more parades, more events, more people walking around. Just a city that's moving faster and bigger than it is in the wintertime. But as usual, you know, the NYPD makes adjustments to that with allocating different cops to different places and many events. But it is true in theory that more crime does take place numerically in a warmer weather.
0: Right. And then also now you have some big sporting events coming to the city. You have obviously the FIFA World Cup out in Jersey, but you're going to have a lot of people coming in and out of transit, you know, through Penn Station, et cetera, going out to the matches, if they could afford it, that is, in East Rutherford at MetLife Stadium. But you also have the Knicks. I am so excited about the Knicks, you know, in terms of what is ahead. But we saw after that last win, everyone outside of MSG.
2: At an unplanned viewing party. So it was like after. They didn't have a formal viewing
0: party.
2: Right, right.
0: And I don't think there was any real destruction like you've seen in the past after wins with sports teams. But, you know, there's going to be a lot of people excited about this. And that sometimes leads to altercations outside of the MSG or at bars. People are consuming alcohol. They're excited. But then that sometimes goes south. You see property destruction and all that. What do you think the NYPD are doing to account for these sporting events, whether it be the World Cup or the Knicks? And Tariq, I'm going to throw that to you.
12: Yeah, so they always have a detail outside of Madison Square Garden. They increase it for the playoffs. As far as the viewing parties outside, look, the Knicks haven't won in 53, 54 years. They haven't won in since 1973. And so the city is buzzing. It's really exciting time. I like it. I like the attention. This is New York. We do everything extra and on 1,000 when we're doing well. So it's a good time for New York City. I do think that there's going to be a couple of people, whenever you're serving alcohol and things like that, that's going to drink too much and get into a couple of scuffles. But I think as long as what the NYPD should do is just create a zone like we do in Times Square, make sure nobody's bringing in weapons into that area. And then, hey, if you get a couple of little fisticuffs, so what? As long as nobody's getting seriously hurt out there, it's good for the city. The social media has been buzzing. Everybody's talking about it in New York all over, and that's one of the benefits of social media.
0: Yeah, no, absolutely. It's exciting times. I mean, the Knicks are on fire, and I am really, really looking forward to seeing what's going to, you know, happen ahead. I am rooting for them. I mean, the city is rooting. Even if you're a Brooklyn Nets fan, I mean, you're rooting for New York, right? So this is exciting times. And, you know, I want to bounce back, Chief Chell. I'm going to throw you this question about the sort of summer months, right? And that you mentioned that the NYPD, they account for that. They you know, change up details, whatnot. I know there has been some reporting that Commissioner Tisch is looking to increase or put most of the department's uniform officers on a 12-hour shift during at least 1 week this summer. Is that something that is typical? Is that something new? Or is that what we had routinely seen in the past in the summer for the NYPD?
11: It's not routine, but the fact of the matter of FIFA is here. And you got to understand, like, we talk about FIFA all the time. Not all the time, but coming up, obviously. But there's also a whole other city to be run 24-7 all day long. Beaches, parks, parades, FIFA, Knicks basketball, you name it, it's coming. So they don't do it often, but when they do it, it's just easier and seamless to dedicate a whole shift of cops to, say, FIFA or to event. I will tell you, you know, 12-hour days is very tasking on the body. So they're doing it for a week plus. They're not doing it because they want to do it per se. They kind of have to do it under staffing. And you have to start at a level in the city with these big events. You got to start at a high level because if something happens, you want to be ready. You can't start at a low level and try to catch up. It doesn't work that way. So I'm sure they looked at the numbers. They looked at the events. They looked at what they needed to do. And a decision was made for these 12-hour shifts. So like Tariq was saying, we are New York City. They are the NYPD. They're the best in the business. And they will get it done, no doubt about it.
0: Right. And we were talking to Scott Monroe in the last segment, gentlemen. He's the president of the Detectives Endowment Association here in New York, as you know. And we were just talking about the respect that needs to be afforded members of the NYPD, uniformed officers, detectives, especially. And we're just our conversation right now talking about that 12-hour shift in the height of summer. You know, it's very taxing. But these individuals, the men and women in uniform, the detectives, they're out there doing this not for their own enjoyment, not for necessarily the pay, but out there to keep New Yorkers safe, right? And New Yorkers and all those who are coming into the city because of these events, tourists, etc. And that is a job that the really demands a lot from these individuals who put their life on the line every day. Do you agree that there just need, and I'm sort of bouncing off what I was talking about with Scott, there needs to be a real increase in the level of respect that is being directed to members of law enforcement? You've seen sort of that respect diminish over the years. And I was telling Scott how I have my children, 10 and 6. Whenever we walk past the officers in our neighborhood in the city, when they're outside on the stoop at the precinct, to say thank you, thank you, thank you. And I'm trying to instill that in them. What do you think needs to be done in order to really open up the eyes of some people who have wrongly, taken this stance against the police when you should be embracing law enforcement and thanking them for all they do?
12: Well, this city has a history of overreacting and creating another problem in an effort to fix a problem. And the way you protect the police is with policy. They're not going to go and beg for people to be respectful. That's just expected. And if not, we have to protect them with policy. And what I mean by that is this. You should not be allowed to go up into an officer's face and shove a cell phone right into his face and repeatedly harass him. You should not, when they created the policy thinking that they wanted more transparency for an officer to give his name and shield number, that policy was designed to be more transparent. It was not designed to harass law enforcement officials. Run up to them while they're doing their jobs, go up to them, curse them, and then tell them, you must give me my name and shield. There has to be some sort of balance with this. They have to rethink how that policy is written, because right now there's an imbalance and it's really working against the officers. And it's not about transparency. What it really is doing is creating opportunities for people to harass the police when they're on the street.
0: No, absolutely. Yeah,
11: and Emma, let me jump in there. And, yeah. And Sweet gave a great answer. But they get down to brass tacks here. When they break the law, give them a swift kick in the ass. Full consequences. And that'll curtail someone in nonsense behavior.
0: Right, absolutely. You know, I was talking about the that video, which really broke my heart, watching in the winter when people were, pummeling uniformed officers with snowballs, with just the most ultimate lack of respect.
11: Now stop it now. That was just children frolicking in the snow.
0: Yeah.
11: That's a wrong application to this conversation.
0: Yeah. I mean, that was horrible. But, we were talking about the name and number and that transparency. We're in a different time where getting a name, shield number, a photograph on your phone could lead to this whole investigation by this individual who's looking to create nothing but no good, and finding this person on the internet, the officer or the detective, what have you, finding where they live, going and harassing them, stalking them, doxing them, to use the term, right? So we're in a different time where that's not being used for transparency for the benefit of the civilian, but it's exposing the officer to a threat, not just from trying to stop crime, make an arrest, which is enough, right? That's enough of a risk to their life and their day to day. But now there's a whole new level of risk for these officers and members of law enforcement, where they're being doxxed and pointed out on the internet. Their families are being harassed. So policy needs to also shift with that. Would you agree? I'll throw that to you, Chief Chow. What do you think needs to be done to account for this sort of new age of police harassment or intimidation that we see here?
11: Well, you have to change with the times, as you just described. But the police department, police always expect a level of protection from their elected officials. And quite frankly, if you're not going to prosecute crimes against police, if you're going to have a mayor that does not back them up in their duties, you're never going to get to a place where you need to be. And this is why you see videos of cops getting assaulted, cops getting snowballs thrown at them, cops getting harassed. Until the consequences rise to the level where it should be, and until we get to a point where judges do their job, we get to a point where the mayor backs up our police officers, we're not going to be in a place where it's comfortable for them to do their job. And that's the sad part about it. And I don't think we're ever going to get there until there's a complete change in leadership at the top.
0: Right. And Tariq, I want to pivot to you. You know, you were the former deputy commissioner of public information, right? You're in many ways a liaison of information from 1PP, One Police Plaza, for those who don't know out there, to the public, right? And having that information out there. And we are living in the information age, is sort of what we were talking about. How important is it for the NYPD to sort of get out there and actively try to change the narrative if they can and counter some of this negative PR, if you will, that is out there by people who are trying to work against law enforcement or sully their name or, you know, somehow change the narrative of what's out there for law enforcement?
12: Well, this is the importance of putting out positive stories, finding creative ways to make sure that you put out the narratives of the work that the men and women at the NYPD is doing from a very diverse background as well. When I was there, we did a lot of stories in other languages to show the officers that have families and friends and supporters around the globe of the work that they're doing so they could be proud of, of these police officers. So we have to tap into that. It's very important. However, you can't counter a narrative that's happening when it comes to disrespect of police officers, because that's real. That's happening, and there's nothing that is protecting them. And so when it comes to people walking up and really harassing these officers and then making them out of, because they fear not doing it and getting in trouble, making them give their name and shield after they've just been cursed, harassed, disrespected, can you just imagine what that's doing to the officers? They're just their self-esteem, their dignity, their morale. This is something that has to stop. I would never answer somebody's question after they just curse me, call me all kind of names, and then ask me for my name and shield. Mm-hmm. You already know what I would tell them. Go ask the New York Post.
0: Right.
2: Yep.
11: Tariq, when you give me the old.
2: We're on public. We're on radio here.
12: Exactly. It's just horrendous, and so yeah. But it is important for the NYPD to continue to push out the positive stories. It was good that we had a mayor and a police commissioner of the four that we had. We had one that was very supportive of us pushing out a lot of stuff, because you have to counter this. The officers are doing great work. You know, the executives get credit all of the time, but really the backbone of all these reductions is the frontline people, the sergeants, the detectives, and the police officers. I mean, they're out there crushing it every day, and no matter what conditions they're up against, political conditions, climate, whatever you name, they just handle it, and they just keep making New York City safer. So hats off to them.
0: Yeah, no, absolutely, absolutely. I 100% agree. And, you know, I look back fondly when I was an assistant district attorney in Brooklyn, because I used to enjoy so much working with the uniformed officers and the detectives on the cases that I was prosecuting. That was I loved it. The respect that grew from working with them and seeing what they had to deal with day in and day out, especially when I would be called out on a ride, right? Riding a case with the members of the NYPD. That respect just grew and grew. And people need to realize out there that, you know, the detractors who would be the first people calling, you know, if they were on a subway platform being robbed or in a dark alleyway, you know, being accosted, they'd be calling 911 and begging for the police to be there as soon as possible.
11: Imran, were you in the blue zone?
0: I was in the green zone.
2: No, yeah. he wasn't lucky enough to be in the blue zone.
11: The green zone was, when Artie was in the blue zone, Artie had a hard time getting convictions. it was very hard. We never liked to go to the blue zone because Artie just wasn't quick on his feet.
0: The green zone,
11: yes, that was the place to be. So I thank
0: there you
11: for
0: go.
11: I thank you for your service in Brooklyn.
0: There you go. And you know, my bureau chief was Eric Gonzalez, who is now the district attorney in Brooklyn. So, I learned from the best. He's a dear, dear friend of mine. Also, David Kletzik, if you're listening, David Kletzik, who is also a bureau chief.
11: David Kletzik, Eric, you were the 6-1. You were my zone, I remember.
0: There you go. Yes. All right. So I think we're coming up on a commercial break. We're wrapping up. Okay. I'm going to thank you all out there for listening. And I'm thanking John Chell and Tariq Shepard, right? for joining me right now for this wonderful last segment. But all of you out there listening, I know you miss Arthur, but thank you for listening to me while I fill his big shoes here on the Arthur Idala Power Hour on AM 970, The Answer. So fine and looking so pretty. Cool cat looking for a kitty. Gonna look in every corner of the city. Till I'm wheezing like a bus stop, running up the stairs, gonna meet you on the roof.
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7: This great moment in American history is brought to you by Connors and Sullivan and LifeVac. In the summer heat of 1787, delegates gathered in Philadelphia to do what many thought was impossible. They argued, they compromised, and they prayed. What they produced was the United States Constitution, a framework designed not to concentrate power, but to restrain it. A government with checks and balances, three branches, limits written in ink, and the ability to amend.
16: News this hour from Town Hall. I'm Ron Taylor. A federal judge says President Trump's name must be removed from the John F. Kennedy Center for the Performing Arts.
17: U.S. District Judge Christopher Cooper ruled that the rebranding of the Kennedy Center as the Trump Kennedy Center violates the law and ordered that Trump's name be removed from the building within 2 weeks. The judge said Trump can't close or rename the Kennedy Center, ruling that it cannot be officially named for anyone else unless Congress approves it. Congresswoman Joyce Beatty, an Ohio Democrat, sued President Trump and others to stop the unlawful renaming of the Kennedy Center. Bill Alexander, Washington.
16: The president is not happy about a court ruling and used a social media post to brand the federal judge who issued the ruling as an anti-Trump hater. President Trump endorsing a GOP challenger to Nancy Mace's campaign for South Carolina governor on Friday, backing Lieutenant Governor Pam Yvette in the contest.
18: The president lauded Yvette as an American first patriot who never wavered in a Truth Social post on Friday evening. Also in a social media post on Friday, Mace responded, suggesting that her advocacy for the release of the Justice Department's files related to its probe into convicted sex offender Jeffrey Epstein contributed to the president's decision not to back her. Trump's Friday endorsement also snubbed Republican Congressman Ralph Norman, who had taken a slight lead on Mace in recent polling. Bernie Bennett in Washington.
16: The Senate's top Republican says it's time to shift gears in the Lone Star State.
19: We've got to pivot and go all in.
16: All in, says Senate Majority Leader John Thune, to make sure Texas elects State Attorney General Ken Paxton and defeat Democrat James Tallarico.
19: It's time to get in that general election footing and do the hard work that's necessary to make sure that Paxton wins and we keep Texas red.
16: The military says it stopped another commercial vessel trying to break through the U.S. blockade of Iranian ports. The ship remains adrift in the Gulf of Oman. News and analysis at townhall.com.
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3: Many patients, tens of thousands of patients, I've treated tens of thousands of patients. And people come here because they want to have some experience and they want to have maybe a different point of view or get a second opinion or a fresh second opinion. Sometimes it seems people tell me, and I know it's true because I see so many people, that people go to hospital number one and number two and number three, and the doctors are almost all interchangeable. They almost always get the same opinion wherever they go. So it's almost, you can put doctor 1, 2, 3 in hospital 1, 2, 3 and switch them around and you still get the same answer. That's why people come here, because the things that we do and how we think seem to be so different than the usual place. Plus, we're not surgeons pushing for surgery. We're not chemo doctors pushing for chemo. And we're not hospitals pushing for what seems to be like top revenue and most expensive procedures and most expensive stay. We're an independent cancer treatment center. And you might know that ARP has said, do you want to get the best bang for your buck, the best value? It's to go to an independent, freestanding radiology center like Radiosurgery New York. So there's lots of reasons why. And a few weeks ago in the New York Times and Wall Street Journal, they were talking about hospital costs, how excessive hospital costs are. And I've known that because there's some procedures that we might do for a couple thousand dollars where big hospitals, and this is a fact, charge $70,000. And you could say, well, doesn't matter, my insurance pays. But a lot of people have a copay. And many people, not everybody, pay for their insurance. And we all know how insurance prices have gone up, up, up, up, up. In fact, when people look for jobs, one of the main things they're looking for is not how much you get paid, but where they get health insurance, because the health insurance can be $10,000 or $20,000. Well, where does that money go? Well, it goes to administrative fees, like the insurance companies take their share, which is fair enough, and it then goes to hospitals. And why would a hospital charge $72,000 for a procedure that we charge $3,000? Why would they do that? Well, we know why they do it, because they can. They're the big boys, and they sit down with the insurance companies, and they say, well, if you want us to be with your insurance company, you have to accept these rates. And so they're kind of blackmailed to accept their rates, in my view. And also, there's nothing to contain their costs. So when you walk in a hospital and say, wow, it's like the Taj Mahal. Well, who's paying for the Taj Mahal? You are paying for the Taj Mahal, and your friends and your neighbors and me. I'm paying for the Taj Mahal that you're getting elsewhere. So let's talk about what I want to talk about today, which is part of it, insurance rates and the hospital rates and how expensive it is and how people often don't get true second opinions, because if you get the same opinion in place 1, 2, 3, it's not really a second opinion. It's just groupthink. And some people like groupthink. They say, oh, doctor 1, 2, 3 all said I should have my breast removed, so I should have my breast removed, or I should have both breasts removed. And that's how it was when I came to New York. People, women with breast cancer, 97% were getting mastectomy for care of their breast cancer. 97% at the biggest hospitals in New York were getting mastectomy. Was that because it was better care? No, I don't believe so, because there'd be studies to show that. There aren't studies to show that. It's the most expensive care, and you can find that out. You can go online and see the price of a mastectomy versus the price of us giving radiation to the breast, and you'll see it's whatever, 10 times more, and it's invasive, and it's deforming. And that's why so many women, for example, with breast cancer come here, because some just don't want to have their breast deformed. They don't want their breast removed. Many women don't even want chemotherapy, even though it may give a few percentage points better survival. Many women just do not want that. And many women, I believe, most women will at least want to hear all the options, truthfully all the options. And in my view, there's nearly no place other than Radiosurgery New York where women with breast cancer or other diseases, men and women and children who have cancer or suspected cancer, hear all the options other than Radiosurgery New York, because we're not afraid to talk about all the options. We're not trying to sell.

0: something. So let's get down to the bottom line of today's top story, and that's the story of two men. So a tale of two men, something like the famous book A Tale of Two Cities. And one man is a man from Boston, and this man had prostate cancer, had a Gleason 7 cancer, PSA 10.5, so a risky cancer because his Gleason score, that's how the cancer looks under the microscope. The range is from 2, which is the best, 10 is the worst. He had 7, which was a more aggressive cancer. His PSA was more than 10. So we went to the biggest hospitals in Boston, and I talk often about the super-duper hospitals in New York, but I can tell you where I trained in Boston, spent many years, was on the staff. Boston has also super-duper-pooper-scooper hospitals, world-famous hospitals, and they, too, think that they're the best in the world, and I can vouch for that. I spent many years there, and I know how the thinking goes. So this man had prostate cancer. He's found it, and he's fully active man. He's a highly respectable man, businessman, family man. And he went to the biggest hospitals in Boston, and mainly they want to do surgery on him. And we know for Gleason 7 cancer, success rate is about 60%. And most of the places in Boston wanted to give him hormone treatments. Well, hormone treatments, what are hormone treatments for men with prostate cancer? Well, they're anti-testosterone. They take away testosterone. And that would lead to loss of sexual feelings, loss of libido, loss of erections, loss of muscle strength, hot flashes, weight gain, also growing of the breasts. You'll see that in our office, part of the art of radiosurgery. And many men just do not want to have hormonal treatment if they don't need to have it. And there are some men that do benefit from it, that's true. But there's also men that probably don't benefit if they can get better treatment initially. And we've analyzed our cases. We've analyzed thousands of our men gone through it. And for most cases, we just don't see the benefit. And that's another reason why so many people with, for example, prostate cancer, which is one of the leading cancers in men, one of the leading causes of death in men, come here for treatment to get better results. So this man from Boston, he decided after he heard the data to come down for a second opinion. And some people say, oh, I live in wherever, New Jersey. This man came from Boston. He came from Boston every day, and he came for treatment. Why did he come? Because he was motivated to have the best possible treatment. And he just, number one, did not want to have radical surgery, which most likely would have at best a 60% success rate. He didn't want to have the leakage of urine that's associated with radical robotic surgery. He didn't want to have the impotence, with most men losing erections due to the surgery, radical robotic surgery. And there's also a shortening of the penis. So there's lots of things. And also it's radical surgery. It's big surgery in a hospital with general anesthesia and hospital stay. And it's something that most men never get over. And if you want more information about it, you can come and we can talk about it in person during consultation. Or you can watch our prostate video and you'll see men who've gone through it. And you'll see formerly young, vivacious men who get a radical prostatectomy in the best hands. They were supposed to be superstars, and they're going to be poster boys for radical prostatectomy. And what a disaster. So you can hear that on the video yourself, or we can talk about it in person. So this man just didn't want that. He didn't want radical surgery. He was 70 years old. He didn't want hormones. He didn't want what was offered in Boston to him. And yet he saw our data, and he understood our program is unique for prostate cancer. And he came here years ago. Years ago he came, and you can imagine coming from Boston for treatment. Yes, it was an inconvenience for him, but he was motivated and intelligent, and he wanted to come because he wanted the best chance of success and high quality of life. And he came on Friday, this past week. He came on Friday, and he came with a new PSA. It was less than 0.02, as low as it gets, as low as the measurement gets, and he's been that way for years. And he's cancer-free, and he's doing great. Not for a week or a month. I have some of the other places advertise, oh, a year later he's doing fine. No, we don't talk that way. It is years, many years later, his PSA is less than 0.02, the lowest level recorded. And it's been that way for a long time, and he's so happy. So happy, and his sex life works, and his urinary life works, and he's happy and intact, and he's living his life, and he's doing the things that he wants to do, and his body wasn't deformed by our treatment. So he brought his friend, and he brought one of his best friends. They've known each other for 50 years. Two men, they've known each other, And this man came, and man with the prostate cancer brought his best friend. Why? Because the best friend was in big trouble. The best friend's story, he's about the same age. He was in business. He went to his doctor. He had blood in the urine. The doctor found bladder cancer. Another reason to go to the doctor, to come even here for a checkup, look for blood in the urine. Blood in the urine could be a sign of kidney cancer, ureter cancer, or bladder cancer, or urethra cancer, or other diseases. Well, he had blood in the urine. The blood in the urine pointed to the bladder, and he was found to have a bladder cancer that was advanced. He didn't want to have surgery, and no one told him about our treatment. Radical surgery was not wanted because he didn't want his life to change. And bladder cancer and radical surgery changed the life greatly. And yet no one told him about Dr. Lederman treating bladder cancer with equally high success. And we've been doing it for decades. High rates of success, high quality of life. And no one told him. No one told him. So I said, well, then you have to have chemo. And for the last 2 years, he's had chemo. He's had relentless chemo. And for a while, the chemo worked. And for a while, the cancer shrank. And then for the past year, he's had chemo. And all the scans have shown that his cancer is growing, growing, growing. So he's had almost a year of chemo. Remember, chemo costs, the cost of chemo is about $100,000 to $200,000 a year. So it's very expensive, number one. It'd be great if it cured the man, but obviously most chemo that's given doesn't cure. And there's a recent article in a medical journal that shows that 80% of people who are getting chemo for palliation, for metastatic cancer, think that the chemo is aimed to cure them when it's not. For stage 4 cancer, for most cancers, chemotherapy is given possibly to slow down the cancer for a few weeks or months, but it's not made to cure the person. So why is it that 80% of people are getting chemo for palliation, which is a usual thing when cancer has traveled, think they're getting chemo for cure, but it's not true? So why don't the doctors say it? Hey, you've got incurable cancer. You cannot be treated for cure. You can be treated to slow down the cancer for a few weeks or months. Why don't they say it to the patient? Why aren't they honest? Why are they subjecting the patient to months and years of chemo and it doesn't work? That's a good question. I think it's because they don't have the strength and stamina to tell the patient, hey, what I'm doing won't cure you. If you want to do it, you can. Or you can go see Dr. Lederman and learn about other options that may be easier and better. And with Dr. Lederman, when he treats a cancer at a particular site, 90% chance that cancer, where Dr. Lederman aims and hits the cancer non-invasively in just minutes, will stop the cancer for the rest of your life. Why don't they say that? Why don't they tell the patient all the options? Well, this man, he's of an ethnic group, and he went to a chemo doctor of the same ethnic group, like his friend from Boston was the same ethnic group. And this woman doctor kept on giving chemo, chemo, chemo, chemo, chemo, and it hasn't been working. And I went through the documents that Friday afternoon, just recently, and it showed that the cancer has been growing. It's been growing, growing, growing, growing, growing. And the patient's telling me he's in pain. There's cancer around the belly button. There's cancer in the belly. And it's growing. And the more she gives the chemo, the more the cancer's growing. And it's causing severe pain and suffering. The cancer's causing severe pain and suffering. And the chemo's causing terrible side effects. He has neuropathy. He has numbness and pain in his fingers and his feet. He feels like he's going down the tube. And then I met with the patient. I went through all the records. I examined him, and he has an extensive cancer in the abdomen where one's belly button used to be. His belly button is socked in with cancer. It's red and hard and tender. And I just touched it. I put my finger lightly on his area where his belly button used to be, umbilicus. And he shouted, wow. And I said, that's called Sister Mary Joseph. It's known for hundreds of years. There's a name for that. There's a name when the cancer goes to the belly button, Sister Mary Joseph. You've got a Sister Mary Joseph lymph node. And he responded to that very well and said, wow, no one ever told me that. Yet his doctor saw it for years, saw it, treated it unsuccessfully. The cancer keeps on growing. So we talked about the options. He has a 11-centimeter mass in his belly. I showed him what 11 centimeters is, a huge mass of cancer in his belly, and this huge mass around the umbilicus. And we talked about all the options, and his friend had brought him here to learn about all the options. And so we talked about all the options. We talked about how we can try to get rid of this cancer in the belly button or shrink it down with a high degree of success without chemo, without surgery, without poisons going through his system, with what's called radiosurgery, which is pinpoint treatment, non-invasive, with invisible beams aimed at that cancer. And this is the work we do. I've treated 40,000 patients over decades. We have a huge experience. I suspect it's the largest in the world. And this is the work that we do every day. And I also talked to him about treating that big, massive cancer in the belly, 11-centimeter mass, where he's having pain and suffering. And I also talked to him about getting better scanning. And it seems like the chemo doctors and many surgeons also don't want to get the best scanning. The best scanning for most cancers, not every cancer, but for most cancers, is called a PET, P-E-T, PET scan. He hasn't had a PET scan for years. And I said, well, we can get better scanning and know more about your cancer and know more about where exactly it is and give you better treatment with a PET scan. And then at the end of the consultation, he told me, well, my doctor wants me to go on hospice. She wants me to go on hospice. And fair enough, from her point of view, he's had 2 years of chemo. It hasn't worked. He spent 2 years at $100,000 or $200,000. That's about probably on average $300,000 of chemo. And it didn't work. And now she's given up. She has no ideas and told him to go on hospice, go home and die. And his friend from Boston came in and spent a big effort and time and money to come here so that he would learn all the options about his cancer. And he learned a lot. We spent a lot of time together, went through his records, his physical exam, his history. And at the end of the time, he said, Dr. Lederman, I want to get that PET scan with you, and I want to get treatment with you. I want to feel better. I don't want that pain. I don't want to suffer. And I want options that my doctor never told me about. And this is the work that we do every day. And sometimes people gravitate to doctors of the same ethnic persuasion. He certainly did, his friend also. And yet his friend broke that tradition by coming to me because he wanted better care. And to get better care, people are very, very motivated to get better care, more experienced care, and innovative care, and non-invasive care. And this is the work that we talk about here at Radio Surgery New York. Dr. Lederman, 1384 Broadway in the heart of New York City, where we accept most insurances, Medicare, Medicaid. This man's going to break his ties with that doctor. He's so disappointed. He's so disappointed that she never offered innovative treatment. She never offered other treatments. She never stopped the chemo when it wasn't working. She went on for 2 years of useless chemo, and he's in worse shape now, and she wants him to go on hospice, to go home, to die. And he doesn't want to die. He wants to get out of pain. He wants to do everything he can to live longer and live as long as possible. And this is the work that we do every day at 1384 Broadway. And if you don't have a friend in Boston to bring you down, you can come on your own. There's so many trains and subways and buses and ways to get here. The subways, 123-456, ACE, NQRBD, FM 7, S, and Q, all come within blocks of our office. All the trains, Long Island Railroad and PATH trains and New Jersey Transit, all come to Penn Station or Grand Central, all within blocks of our office. And all the buses, there's thousands of buses every day, come into Port Authority, blocks from our office, to make it convenient for you. It's accessible. We accept most insurances, Medicare, Medicaid. This is the work we do. You can call us. We'll send you information. You can check our website, which is rsny.org, if you want to learn more about the work we do. But the best thing is to meet in person. Doctors and patients have known for hundreds of years it's the best way. Zoom and telephone calls are really useless. The doctor gets paid, but you can't examine the patient. You can't do what you have to do. You can't see the patient. The patient can't see the doctor. It's great the doctor gets paid and the hospital gets paid, but what good is it really for the patient? So we do it the way that's intended to do. The patient and doctor meet. We go through the records. We review the records. We examine the patient and then make options. And we tell you all the options, not just our option. We're not selling anything. We tell you all the options: surgery, chemo, radiation, immunotherapy, combination therapy, even no treatment. This is what we do every day at 1384 Broadway, Dr. Lederman, the only Harvard-trained, triple-board-certified radiation doctor in New York, one of the few in the world, first with brain radiosurgery in New York, first with body radiosurgery in the Western Hemisphere, first for you, if you wish. My name is Dr. Lederman. We'll be right back.
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0: We are back. I want to talk about a gentleman. He's 69 years old. He's widowed. He has no children. He came with prostate cancer. To me, he was found to have a PSA of 33. Normal PSA. PSA is prostatic-specific antigen. It's a good reason for men, if you don't know what your situation is, to come in and get checked out. I advise it. He came in with a PSA of 33, Gleason 7. So a very high-risk cancer. Normal PSA is 4. His was 33. That's 700% elevated. Gleason 7. Gleason 7 is very high. Gleason made a scale from 2 to 10, how the cancer looks under the microscope. 2 is the best. 10 is the worst. Everything more than 6 is more aggressive. He came to me with that. He had a bone scan that was negative. He did not wake up at night time to urinate. He had hernias. He lost weight. He went on a diet. When people start losing weight in cancer, we always get nervous about that. He had hernias. He had a diverticulum in his colon rupture. He had his appendix removed. He's widowed. He's a psychologist. I examined him. He had big hernias. Otherwise, the exam was okay, but he had an enlarged prostate. So he came to us with this PSA 33 Gleason 7 cancer 8 years ago. 8 years ago. Now, normally, with normal treatment, if you look up the data, you'll see with PSA 33, with most treatments, whether it's radiation or surgery, radical surgery, robotic surgery. With most treatments, the cancer comes rip-roaring back. So he came to me with only our treatment, 8 years. His PSA is now zero. He's cancer-free. No chemo, no hormones, no other treatment, no surgery, only our treatment for prostate cancer here. And he's done great. Came from a PSA 33 down to zero. He had Gleason 7 cancer. Now there is no cancer on exam. He's totally normal, and he came in this week. I saw him, and wow, is he happy and doing great. And he told me about his friend. He had a friend at the same time who had surgery, and the surgery is crying the blues. The patient with surgery is crying the blues. The cancer came back. He's leaking urine. He's impotent. His penis is shortened. Everything that could go wrong went wrong, and that's what we talk about all the time. The cancer is back. He has now stage 4 cancer. Our patient, PSA 33, Gleason 7, he's fully intact. His sex life works. His urinary life works. He's intact, and he's so happy. Years later, 8 years later, cancer-free with our treatment. This is the work that we do every day at 1384 Broadway, Broadway and 38th Street, in the heart of New York City. I want to tell you a little secret. I told you before I'd introduce myself. I want to do that. My name is Dr. Gil Lederman. I was born and raised in Waterloo, Iowa. I went to public school, university, medical school, real MD. And there's so many people talking about health care and what you should do. I'm a real doctor, MD, real medical doctor at age 25, like my illustrious brother Ted. Dr. Ted Lederman, MD at age 25, and also Dr. Ariel Lederman, my son, MD at 25. Ariel Lederman went to prestigious universities, trained at the most famous hospitals, and is now here, cancer doctor, board certified, working at 1384 Broadway, accepting most insurances, Medicare, Medicaid, loved by his patients, loved by the families, loved by the staff. You're lucky to have Dr. Ariel Lederman on your case. If you have a suspected cancer or cancer, whether it's a new cancer or recurrent cancer, he's great. There's three Dr. Ledermans, all MDs at 25. Board certified Ariel Lederman is here for you. Me too, if you want. I went after medical school, MD at 25, to University of Chicago, Michael Reese, trained in internal medicine. 3 years, took care of thousands of people with diseases of the body, board certified in internal medicine, then went on to Harvard Medical School, went to the prestigious Dana-Farber Cancer Institute, where I trained in medical oncologists, treated thousands of patients at Harvard, and then stayed on the staff at Dana-Farber, and then went on and trained at the Joint Center for Radiation Therapy. 3 more years, prestigious radiation center at Harvard Medical School. Triple board certified, the only Harvard trained triple board certified cancer doctor in New York, and one of the few in the world here for you. So that's who I am, in case you wonder. So some people need to know that, and if you read our literature, you'll see that as well. This woman just called a few minutes ago, emailed me actually. My brother died of glioblastoma. Do I have to be worried being the sibling of someone with glioblastoma? And I can tell you the answer is, in general, no. You don't have to do any screening tests. It's a sporadic disease. There are thousands every year in America. How do you know about it? Well, unusual neurologic function. If you're not thinking right or speaking right or have movement problems or other strange problems, come in. We'll check you out if you want. That's something we do. And I know a lot about glioblastomas. My uncle, may he rest in peace, had glioblastoma more than 60 years ago. And the treatment has progressed tremendously. There was no such thing as brain radiosurgery and other treatments for people with glioblastoma 60 years ago. This man, who had a PSA 33, Gleason 7, treated 8 years ago, cancer-free. And he learned about us because he had a friend who listened to the radio. Radio listeners save lives. And if you're in the grocery store or restaurant and you hear someone talking about cancer, you may want to pat him on the back and say, hey, you may want to speak about your condition to Dr. Lederman. He may have some new ideas to help you. Like the man who had the bladder cancer growing through his belly button and growing huge in his body when his doctor wants to send him on hospice, and he doesn't want to go on hospice. He doesn't want to die. He doesn't want to die in pain. He wants to stop the cancer. He wants to have some relief. And this is the work we do. You don't need to have a friend in Boston to drive you in. You can come in yourself so easily. Monday through Friday, we're here for you, accepting most insurances, Medicare, Medicaid. 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In digits, that's 212-246-4237. 212-246-4237. We're talking about a man, he's 64 years old. He's born in New York State. He's divorced. He has two sons. He came, he had a blood clot in his lung. He was on blood thinners. He had diabetes, cholesterol, and had an anemia. His hemoglobin was 10.5. It should have been about 16. He had a colonoscopy, and he was found to have a cancer on the right side of his colon. It was ulcerative. It was circumferential. It was adenocarcinoma. He was anemic. He was probably bleeding from that cancer in the colon, and he was advised to have his colon removed. He saw a surgeon, and at that time he was in kidney failure, and he was seeing a kidney doctor. So he saw a surgeon, he was in kidney failure, and he just did not want to go through surgery under any circumstances. He had lost weight. He'd lost 25 pounds, going from 230 to 206. His history of diabetes, was on a diet. And I saw him. His creatinine was 2, so he's lost more than half of his kidney function. He also had a history of hepatitis. And he came here years ago. He came here 6 years ago, not wanting to have surgery, in dire straits because of his cancer. He was bleeding from the cancer in the colon, and he wanted to be treated, and he wanted to have a high success rate. And he was treated here 6 years ago, with non-invasive treatment, no surgery, no chemo, no cutting, no bleeding. And he treated, just in a few treatments, we treated his cancer in the colon. And then years later, he went back to that same surgeon, and the surgeon said, "What are you doing here? I thought you were going to be dead." And the man said, "No, I had radio surgery with Dr. Lederman. I'm doing great." And the doctor said, "Oh, you have to have surgery anyway." And the doctor pushed him. He really pushed him vigorously to have surgery. And he had that surgery, and they removed his colon, and there was no cancer. All the cancer we treated on the right side of the colon was gone. And the man is so angry. He is so angry at the surgeon who pushed him to have that surgery when surgery wasn't necessary. We advised him to have colonoscopy and CAT scans and PET scans and cancer markers. And people often ask, how do you follow patients? And that's how we follow patients. We get scans, exams, and determine the response to treatment. And our success rate for radio surgery is approximately 90% across the board. This is the work we do. He didn't need the surgery. He's upset that the surgeon sent him for surgery. He's now back with me. He's coming back because he understands one doctor told him the truth. And that was, guess who? Dr. Lederman, who offered all the options. We offered him radio surgery also. He chose radio surgery, cancer-free, and yet the surgeon, for no reason, removed his colon. No reason. There was no sign of the cancer. He's angry at the surgeon. He's happy at us. He loves Dr. Lederman, and he loves the work he gets here. My name's Dr. Lederman. We'll be right back.
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1: 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Dr. Lederman, the leading cancer expert, treats prostate cancer non-invasively. He was the first in New York with fractionated brain radiosurgery, and he's the first in America and in the Western Hemisphere with body radiosurgery. You can also call Dr. Lederman at 2 and 2 choices for a free informative booklet and DVD. Hey, Dr. Lederman, we're back.
2: We are back. I want to talk about a 64-year-old woman. She's a black woman, and I say that because in the black community, the death rate from breast cancer is about 240% higher than other communities. We obviously take care of men and women and children of every race and religion and creed and color and ethnic persuasion you can think of. But when the death rate is so much higher, 240% higher, we call it out. To give everyone, every person of every persuasion should get care for their body, including for their breast. If you haven't had care and you want to get checked out, give us a call, give us a date. There's 3 reasons why people come here. Number one is to get checked out, to say, hey, Dr. Lederman, I wanted to check out my body. Do I have cancer? Or I was recently diagnosed with cancer and I want the best treatment first. That's the second reason. And the third reason, I've been treated, and it's just not working. Like the man whose friend came from Boston, and we're getting chemo, and chemo wasn't working. They were sending him home to die on hospice, and he just didn't want to go home and die in pain. And his friend flew in from Boston to bring him here, to escort him here, and that's what he did just a couple days ago. And he is now in the process of getting a scan and getting treatment, in which we don't make people wait. He wanted to think about it on Friday, think it over the weekend, and this is the work that we do. So there's 3 reasons why we see people: to get checked out. You don't have cancer, it's known, but you want to get checked out, and you'd be surprised how many people have cancer we check out. Number two, you have newly diagnosed cancer, like this woman I'm going to talk about with her breast. And three, you have advanced cancer, like the man with the bladder that went to his belly button, Sister Mary Joseph, and the treatment's not working, and you don't want to go in a hospice. You don't want to just go home and die. So this woman is a 64-year-old black woman. She's from Trinidad. She's single. She has 4 children. She came with her friend. She had a mass in her breast years ago. She went to one of the biggest hospitals in New York. She had MRI. She had biopsies, showed invasive lobular cancer, Nottingham 6 of 9. And it was a dumbbell-shaped lesion, which means it's kind of big masses on either side. And she had an extensive cancer over 6 centimeters, and the lymph node biopsy was negative. She had invasive cancer, and her cancer was 7 centimeters on physical exam. So a huge cancer. She's an ex-smoker. She said she had this mass in her breast for at least 6 months, probably longer. She was not getting regular mammograms. That's another reason to get checked out. And when I saw her, I examined her, and she had this 6-centimeter mass in the upper central portion of the left breast. There was no lymph nodes I could palpate. She had this large mass. And a woman who did not want to have surgery. At the other hospital, they told her she had to have mastectomy. She had to lose her breast. And so we scanned her body. We got a PET scan. We got cancer markers, which wasn't done elsewhere. Elsewhere, they're going to remove her breast without even seeing if the cancer traveled. And so many women with breast cancer, their doctors seem like they're treating her breast like it's not part of the woman's body. Why do we fear cancer? Why do we fear cancer? Why do we fear breast cancer? Because not so much the breast, but has it traveled, has it left the breast and gone to the lymph nodes or lungs or bones or liver or elsewhere? And the doctors over at XYZ General wanted to remove her breast without even looking to see if the cancer traveled. Wow. So here we got cancer markers, here we did a PET scan, here we staged her up, and lucky for her, she came, we staged her up, there was no spread of the cancer, we got cancer markers as well. What are they? Well, normally we get CEA, 15-3, 27-29, possibly others, and we gave her a copy, and she chose our treatment years ago. She just did not want to have radical surgery. She came with a 7-centimeter mass, refusing surgery, refusing chemo, not wanting it, not wanting to be deformed. And this is the work we do. And years ago, we treated her. And now, years later, with our work only, no surgery, no chemo, our work only, she is cancer-free. That big 7-centimeter mass is gone. She is happy. She's healthy. She avoided chemo. She avoided radical surgery. She avoided deformity of mastectomy, losing her breast. And this is the work that we do every day. We have special DVDs and booklets about breast cancer. We have a lot of dedicated information about various diseases. It's always best to see the doctor, but if you want information, we can send it to you. You can call us even now. You can call it 212-CHOICES. Our number is 212-CHOICES because 212 means New York City. And choices, like this woman, had choices. She could have stayed at that hospital, had no scans, had no markers, had radical surgery, been left without her breast. Or she could have got up, come to 1384 Broadway, learned about their cancer, learned about staging, learned about blood tests. And then she chose our treatment. And now she is cancer-free. Doing well. That 7-centimeter mass is gone. She's had scans, she's had images, she's had blood tests, she's had physical exam, and this is the work that we do every day. And I can tell you that she's very happy about her treatment and very happy about her results. This is the work that we do every day at 1384 Broadway. And I want to talk about a woman, a very special woman. She's special because she came from a little town called Basilea in the Ukraine. It's a town where my grandfather left more than 125 years ago when he was a 14-year-old child. He left because they were going to recruit him into the army for 25 years, and he just did not want to be in the army, not to have a family or his family life. And he left. He walked to Germany. He came to America. And for 125 years, all his descendants are here. Well, this woman came from that little town called Basilea in the Ukraine. And I met with her, and I met with her years ago, and she had a breast cancer also. She had a large breast cancer. It was a right-sided breast cancer. And she just did not want to have surgery. She did not want to have chemotherapy for her breast cancer. I had examined her. I found this large mass in the breast. And she came to me years ago. And usually when I see a patient, I will ask them, where do they come from? Where are they born? And she told me, Basilea, Ukraine. I almost fell out of my chair because I haven't heard those words in decades since my grandfather talked about Basilea when he was talking to me as a young child. So she came, and now she came back this past week, cancer-free. She's cancer-free. She's had imaging. She had physical exam. She's had blood tests. She avoided mastectomy, avoided lumpectomy, avoided chemotherapy, avoided all kinds of surgery, all with non-invasive outpatient therapy here at 1384 Broadway. And she's a very happy woman, cancer-free, doing great years after her treatment here. This is the work that we do every day at 1384 Broadway with decades of experience. We have booklets about breast cancer, DVDs about breast cancer and other diseases. We treat many cancers. We treat most solid cancers, whether it's brain cancers, skin cancers. We treat so many skin cancers in people who just do not want to have the deformity of surgery. I just treated a football coach at one of the biggest schools in the nation. And he's a Northern European heritage, and he's had several skin cancers, and he's just fed up with Mohs and fed up with surgery and fed up with being deformed. And he had cancer. Within weeks, it grew from the top of his right ear up, grew up about 1.5 centimeters. Big cancer just within weeks. I know it's true because I had seen him weeks before, and he didn't have anything there, and now had a big mass in the ear, and he saw a surgeon who wanted to cut off the top part of his ear. He's a big coach for one of the biggest football teams, and he just did not want the top part of his ear cut off. And he came here. He's been here before, and he knows our work. And we treated him just in a few treatments, and you could see the tumor, the cancer growing away day by day. It would be going away, shrinking away, and now it's gone. And this is the work that we do every day for basal cell cancers and squamous carcinomas of the skin, no matter whether it's of the ear, eyes, nose, cheek, mouth, lips, hands, feet. This is the work that we do every day at 1384 Broadway. My name is Dr. Lederman. We'll take a short break.
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1: 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Hey, Dr. Lederman, we're back.
2: We're back. I want to talk about a man. He's 63 years old, born in Puerto Rico. He had a big mass in his throat. He had a sore throat. He's married. He's got two children. He came with his wife and sister. He had high blood pressure and prostatism and erectile dysfunction. He was seen by doctors in urgent care. He had a sore throat. He had a mass in the neck. He had pain in the ear. He had water sounds in the ear. He went to ENT. He was given antibiotics. But antibiotics don't really help with cancer. He had a biopsy shortly thereafter. He had a squamous carcinoma, poorly differentiated. Went to one of the biggest hospitals in New York. They wanted to do surgery on his throat and his neck. They were going to do a radical neck dissection and go in his throat and cut out part of his throat. Well, this is the cancer treatment that he doesn't want surgery. He didn't want chemo. And he came here 6 years ago. He had this big mass in the neck. He weighed 180 pounds. His weight was stable. A lot of people say, oh, my weight is stable. I don't have cancer. Well, he had a big cancer. His weight was stable. He had a mass in the neck. He was advised to have colonoscopy. He never had colonoscopy. He had rectal bleeding. There was lots of reasons he benefited by coming here. He had a large neck mass. And well, I examined him. He had a 3-centimeter mass in the left tonsil. It was exophytic. It was going down to his tongue. He also had a 3-centimeter mass in the left lymph nodes. So he had an advanced cancer, stage 3. And, well, we checked out his rectum. He had rectal bleeding. We got a colonoscopy for him, got a PET scan for him. Found that his cancer, the tonsil, was confined to the neck area and the tonsil inside the mouth and outside of the neck. And he just did not want to have radical surgery of the big super pooper hospital. Like we talked at the top of the hour, like hospitals seem to want to do the most expensive and most radical things. And we're here trying to do the least expensive, non-invasive things to try to keep your beautiful body that God gave you intact. It's just the opposite. Well, the word is 6 years later, he is cancer-free. That mass is gone. He's doing well. Statistically, most likely that cancer will never come back. So he's doing great. From a tonsillar cancer to traveled, this is the work that we do every day at 1384 Broadway. We've treated thousands, actually about 40,000 patients with innovative technology, non-invasive outpatient. You walk in, get a treatment, and treatments last usually about 10, 15 minutes with high success where we treat the cancer.
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2: News This Hour from Town Hall. I'm Ron Taylor. Secretary of War Pete Hegseth says Washington remains committed to the Indo-Pacific.
3: This region has profound implications for U.S. security and prosperity. It's the world's largest and most dynamic market area. It's why our national defense strategy directs the Department of War to set the military conditions required to achieve a lasting and favorable balance of power in the Pacific region.
2: Speaking at the Shangri-La Defense Conference in Singapore, Hegseth said U.S. policy aims to preserve a favorable balance of power and prevent any country from dominating the Indo-Pacific. Treasury Secretary Scott Bessent is weighing in on the leak of confidential taxpayer records.
4: Treasury Secretary Scott Bessent is addressing the leak of confidential taxpayer information, including records belonging to President Trump and his family.
5: President Trump is a great American who has endured more than 10 years of nonstop harassment and weaponization from the federal and state government actors. A bad actor at the IRS leaked more than 400,000 tax returns, including the Trump family, all the employees, and that's how we got here now.
4: Willie Nelson, Washington.
2: Conservative critics are raising new concerns about how taxpayer money is spent on homelessness programs in California.
6: They point to San Francisco's managed alcohol program, which reportedly cost about $80 billion over 6 years while serving just 55 clients, roughly $454,000 per person. Critics argue programs like this, along with contracts tied to nonprofits in San Francisco and Los Angeles, reflect waste, inflated cost, and possible abuse of public funds. Some political figures also claim homeless populations are being drawn in from other areas to boost funding, though those claims remain disputed. John Scott reporting.
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11: 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Why? 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We're not selling anything. 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You can learn about life. You can learn about medicine. You can learn about what's going on in your community. You can learn what's going on with your neighbor. And many of our patients tune in and learn about what's going on to themselves. In fact, they actually already know, but they like to hear. And often a patient will come to me and say, Dr. Lederman, you were speaking about me on the radio yesterday. And I say, yes, I was. And I'll almost always say, was everything that I said correct? And every patient has ever answered that has said, yes, it's always correct. It's exactly

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3: High blood pressure. And, well, he went to one of the super pooper pooper scooper places here in New York City. And I can tell you that every place thinks they're a super pooper place. And he had a big lump in his collarbone, above his collarbone. It's called a supraclavicular node. And he had a biopsy. And they said, well, you have cancer. They said, oh, you have this very rare cancer called a neuroendocrine cancer, which is a very rare cancer. And none of the doctors ever did a rectal exam. They never did a PSA on him. And they treated him for this very rare cancer, which they thought he had, called a neuroendocrine cancer that was widely traveled, stage four. And they kept on treating him and treating him and treating him and treating him, even though later on, after about 3 or 4 months, they found that his PSA was 132. Now, normal PSA is 4. So when a PSA is 132, it means most likely you have prostate cancer, and most likely have widespread prostate cancer. And they kept on treating him for this other so-called tumor, which, in fact, he never had. And months went on, and the cancer kept on growing. And just in the last 3 months, his PSA went from 132, and it went up to 150, and 200, and then he came to me. It was 300. I should tell you one more thing about this man. Just 2 years ago, his PSA was 2. So his PSA has gone from 2.0 to 300 in such a short time. And there's something called PSA velocity in prostate cancer. The PSA velocity tells you a lot about the aggression of the cancer. So for this man, for PSA to go from 2 years ago to 300 now, is telling you he has a crazy, very aggressive prostate cancer. And, well, he just, they kept on giving him the same treatment for the wrong disease for month and month and month and month, until finally he came to me this week, and I saw him, and we diagnosed him, and he actually had a very high grade, a very aggressive Gleason 10 cancer of the prostate. We got a new PSA. I examined him. His prostate was huge, rock hard. Biopsy showed Gleason 10 cancer, and he's in so much pain. This is a leader of a church with hundreds of members counting on him, and a beautiful family counting on him, and his wife. He came with his wife and daughter, who were so engaged and caring about his care. It was just beautiful and incredible. It's so different than people that have no one to care for them. Here's a man who had the whole family, and it was only the doctors he had at another facility that missed the diagnosis, never did a rectal exam, never did a PSA, kept on giving me a treatment for the so-called rare cancer, even though he was getting worse and worse and worse. So there were lots of warning signs. Number one, do a physical exam, include a rectal exam, check the prostate, check the PSA in a male. Just should be done on everybody. This is what we commonly do here at Radio Surgery New York. And then you start treatment. They started him chemotherapy, and it wasn't working. He was getting worse and worse and worse and worse. He was losing weight. He lost lots of weight. And he told me, oh, well, it's just as he's on a diet. Well, I can tell you, for people that have stage 4 cancer, the cancer's eating the person's body. So how does a cancer grow? How does a cancer grow? It's a great question. How does a cancer grow? Well, cancer, like anything that grows, needs nutrition. Just like when you plant a tree, you put a little fertilizer in the ground to give it nutrition. When the cancer grows, it eats. And commonly, it eats the person's body. And this man lost 30 pounds, and he was saying, oh, he's on a diet. I can tell. I told him, look, most of the people with stage 4 cancer, the diet is called the cancer diet, with the cancer eating the calories. And so what did we do? This man never drank. He never smoked. He did everything right. He had a colonoscopy on a regular basis. He came to me in intractable pain, but just the chemo, the treatment,

0: It was for the wrong disease. The wrong disease. And there was scans done, numerous scans done showing extensive disease in pelvic nodes and retroperitoneal nodes and tumors in the bones, even tumor in his skull. The radiologist asked for an MRI of the brain to look at the tumors in the skull, and that too was never done elsewhere. So he came to me and I examined him. I found a man in terrible pain, terrible suffering. He could barely stand up. He could barely sit down. He could barely lay down on the exam table. And I examined his prostate. It was the first time it was done. He's been seeing doctors for nearly a year. It was the first time his prostate was evaluated. And it was massive with this high PSA that went from, just in 1 month, from 200 to 300. So obviously their treatment was missed, their treatment wasn't working. And so what did we do? Well, we immediately diagnosed him, we immediately found the extent of the cancer, immediately found the cause of the cancer and the name of the cancer, which was prostate cancer. Prostate cancer is one of the most common cancers in American men. It's the number two killer of American men. And we're changing course for this man, changing course with this stomach therapy, changing course with radiosurgery, radiation to try to attack the cancer in the spine, where there's so much pain and suffering. This is the work we do. And many people, I often talk about who should come to radiosurgery in New York or who should think about coming here. And one is people who have no diagnosis. So you just, number one, you want to get a check, whether it's for your breast or your lung or your pancreas or wherever, to get a check, check your body. Number two, for people who are newly diagnosed with cancer that want to have options told to them before they start, before the famous doctor in America said, well, choose your rut well, you'll be in it a long time, and that's true. People that start with cancer treatment often are in a rut, they're getting whatever, chemo or surgery or so on for a long time. They should choose their rut well because it's hard to get out of that rut. Well, this man took him months, it took him more than a half a year to get out of a rut of the wrong treatment for the wrong disease. And finally he came to radiosurgery in New York and put all the options together, put all the information together, made it explainable to him and understandable to him and his loving wife and his loving daughter. And I can tell you they were really unbelievably impressive in their knowledge and their care for their father and husband. And now we've arranged immediately, we got approval from his insurance company immediately to get treatment to relieve the pain and suffering, to attack the cancer and do it throughout the body. This is the work that we do every day at 1384 Broadway. So it's another warning sign. 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Call Dr. Lederman. 212-CHOICES. We're going to try to put together the facts and explain to the patient and the loved ones exactly what's going on, what has happened in the past, and what the future direction could be if you want. And we talk about all the options. We're not selling anything. We're not selling chemo or surgery or radiation. We're trying to, I guess, give information. That's why we're here on the radio, to provide information, to give you an idea what's going on. So if you have a friend or neighbor or even yourself, and you're getting cancer treatment or cancer workup, and you're not satisfied, you're not getting better, you're not getting answers, it's probably time to call 212-CHOICES, Dr. Lederman, 212-CHOICES, in the heart of New York City, at 1384 Broadway, Broadway and 38th Street in the heart of New York City. We accept most insurances, Medicare, Medicaid. We're here, been here for decades, treated 40,000 patients, one of the largest experiences treating cancer. Lots of people like experience and innovative care and direct information, and that's what we provide here at Radiosurgery New York. For this man, it's changed the course of his treatment. He now understands what's happened to him. He understands his directions. He understands the disease. He understands the options. And he's decided to start with our treatment, finally, after having treatment that just was not for him. It was treatment not for him and not for his disease, and now he understands what happened to him. This is the work we do at Radiosurgery New York. My name is Dr. Lederman. We'll be right back.
1: Met Joe Biden on Broadway. Didn't ask about PSA. 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
3: You treated me. I had basal cell on in my cheek. A buddy of mine went through the same thing. It looked like they went at him with a melon baller. This was on my face. I didn't want any scarring. I think I'm kind of handsome. I wanted to keep it that way.
0: So you are handsome. You're going to the Olympics. Usually in America, there's 3 million skin cancers a year, and 99% of people are led down the primrose path to have radical Mohs surgery for their skin cancer. Why are you different?
3: From hearing what you report, you know, hey, you don't need to get radical deforming. Come and see what we could do. I have a lot of trust in what I've seen and what I heard, and the treatments were very simple.
0: If Miss America comes up to you right now, what would she think about the results of your skin?
3: She wouldn't be able to keep her hands off. There is zero indication it was ever there. You know, I don't know that I got the chance to say, hey, thanks, Dr. Lederman. I tell anybody who's going down the same path, Dr. Lederman did the absolute perfect thing. That's where you should go.
0: Any regrets?
3: Not at all.
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4: 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We're just a few steps from the Radio Surgery New York Cancer Treatment Center on Broadway and 38th Street. 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He was the first in New York with fractionated brain radiosurgery, and he's the first in America and in the Western Hemisphere with body radiosurgery. 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Hey, Dr. Lederman, we're back.
0: We are back. I want to talk about a man, 79 years old. He was diagnosed with kidney mass. He said he had cancer. He was told elsewhere he had a mass on the kidney, and he saw a urologist. Urologist wanted to remove his kidney, and he came to us, and it was very clear he did not want to lose his kidney. And we see so many people with kidney cancers. Usually after the fact, they're so sad and angry and upset that the surgeon removed the kidney. And usually the surgeon removes the kidney without even a biopsy. So you can imagine if you have a mass on the kidney and the surgeon says, well, we have to cut it out. But what happens for people who don't have cancer? They get a kidney removed with no cancer. And then the next day, the surgeon walks in the room and says, oh, we have good news. You had no cancer in the kidney. And the patient is quietly thinking, hey, why did you remove my kidney then? So we do it totally different here at Radio Surgery New York. So this man came to us. He came to us. And he came to us because the surgeon, the urologist is a surgeon who operates on the urinary system, the kidneys, the ureters, the bladder, the prostate. Urologist is a Latin word, uro, is related to the urinary system. And the urologist wanted to cut out his kidney. And this man was just too smart. He's really super smart because he said, hey, I'm going to get a second opinion with Dr. Lederman. And he came here and he got a second opinion with Dr. Lederman. He found that he did have a kidney tumor. Kidney cancer, and he chose to have radiosurgery. He was adamant. He never wanted to lose his kidney. He never wanted to be in a hospital. He never wanted to have anesthesia. But he understands with Dr. Lederman, with our work, that we can attack the cancer in the kidney. In fact, we can attack cancers most anywhere in the body. We attack the cancer in the kidney non-invasively, with no cutting, no bleeding, no hospitals, no anesthesia. Exactly the opposite of what the urologist was going to do. And we have high success. We have high success. In fact, Dr. Ariel Lederman actually presented data showing kidney cancer treatment with a success of 94% at a national cancer meeting. So we have high success in the work that we do. And this man chose our treatment. And this is what we do every day. Talk about options. That's why it's so important. You can say, hey, why am I listening to this show? Well, maybe this show will save your kidney or your life or get you started on the correct treatment when you're on the wrong treatment elsewhere. So this show can change a lot. Listeners save lives, and you too can save lives. Your life may be saved just by listening. This man saved his kidney, saved an unnecessary surgery, saved anesthesia. And remember, lots of people who have one kidney cancer have an opposite kidney. There's something called a field defect in the urinary system where people can have a second cancer. If you removed his kidney and then a year or two later and you have a cancer on the other kidney, what are you going to do, remove that too and go on dialysis or come to Dr. Lederman? So there's lots of reasons people come here. One reason, like this man, is to save his kidney, to avoid the surgery, to avoid the pain and suffering. With us, you just lay down. There's a stereotactic frame made around your body. It's comfortable, non-claustrophobia, no claustrophobia, no cutting, no bleeding, no anesthesia. We send in invisible beams to attack the cancer from thousands of angles. First in New York, first in America, first in the Western Hemisphere. Decades of experience, 40,000 patients treated. So there's lots of appeal to be seen here, whether you want to know what's going on in your body, whether you have a newly diagnosed cancer like this man and just are not satisfied with what's going on elsewhere, or third category, you have a cancer and the treatment is not doing the right thing, it's not tolerated, like the man I told you about, the minister in charge of his own church for 40 years, who was getting the wrong treatment for the wrong disease and getting worse and worse and worse. So there's lots of information available, and this is the work that we do every day at 1384 Broadway for new or recurrent cancers, even if they've been previously treated with chemo, radiation, or surgery. This is Dr. Lederman. I want to talk about a man, he's 44, so a young man from Dominican Republic. He's married, he has two children, he came with his sister. He had an anemia a couple years ago. He had colonoscopy at age 42. And he was found to have a colon cancer at age 42. And remember, there's more and more colon cancers occurring in younger people. So the reason for that is not known, but it's obvious. And if you haven't had colonoscopy, you probably should. I can't think of a reason why not. I recommend it to all my patients. Why? Because not everyone's getting it, and you don't know. How would you know if you have a colon cancer? You just cannot know. Like this man, he thought he was 42, he was doing great, and then all of a sudden he was bleeding, he had pain, he had abnormal blood tests, and, well, he had the colonoscopy, and he had months and months of chemotherapy, and then the chemo was making his liver sick. So the doctor stopped his chemo, he went to an alternative doctor getting vitamins, which is not something I recommend in general. Then he went to one of the super pooper pooper biggest hospitals, and he was found to have a mass in the liver. So this is a colon cancer. It's now traveled to the liver with chemo not working, vitamins not working. And he came to us, and he had flank pain. And his weight was 183. Again, here's another man with stage 4 cancer. 2 years ago, it was 205, so he's lost 22 pounds with a height of 5'7". He never smoked. He never did anything wrong. And he came to us for stage 4 cancer, cancer in the liver, with pain. And we treated him last year, and now the pain is gone. He's in remission. He's doing great. No side effects from the treatment, even though the cancer was in the liver, even though he had chemo. And chemo, by the way, doesn't cure anybody with stage 4 colon cancer. It may work for a few weeks or months. Remember, chemo or immunotherapy goes throughout the body, often has lots of side effects, often doesn't work very well. I mean, almost always fails. It failed on him. Chemo didn't work. And he came to us, and just with a few treatments, we were able to aim beams, thousands of beams, non-invasively with no cutting or bleeding, thousands of beams to attack his colon cancer, traveled to the liver. And now, just with a few treatments, his cancer is going away. His pain is gone. He's able to work. He has his own business. He has a beautiful family. And he's able to carry on his life, even though he has stage 4 cancer. He just didn't want chemo, and it wasn't working, and it wasn't tolerated. So there are lots of reasons for him to come here. And this is what we talk about. So while we're on the radio, to educate, to encourage, so people like him don't have unnecessary, useless, lifelong treatment. His chemo doctors were telling him he's going to have chemo for the rest of his life, and that's what they do usually for stage 4 cancer. Chemo's on average $100,000 to $200,000 a year. So it's a lot of money, and some people say, oh, my insurance pays. Well, insurance doesn't exactly pay. We all pay. You pay, I pay, he pays, everyone pays. That's why our rates have doubled. One reason is that the chemo and cancer costs are so great compared to radiosurgery in a freestanding center. And AARP has said the best bang for the buck is radiology in a freestanding center like radiosurgery in New York. That's another reason why so many people come here. More people go bankrupt getting cancer treatment than any other medical condition. So lots of reasons to call us at 212 Choices, now or later or never, whatever you want, but you're welcome to come and get information, or we'll send a package to you about our special work. 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And you can email me, gil@rsny.org. So email comes directly to me. And like Steve in Connecticut just sent me an email, say, hey, he's listening to the show. Well, thousands of people are listening to the show. Steve, welcome, and all the listeners, welcome. If you have a question, you can email me at gil@rsny.org. And one more thing I want to tell you, and that is that I want to introduce myself, as I said earlier in the show. My name is Dr. Gil Lederman. I say this because so many people give cancer advice who are probably not so greatly qualified or may not even be doctors. My name is Dr. Gil Lederman. I was born and raised in Waterloo, Iowa. I went to medical school there. 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I, after MD at 25, went on to the University of Chicago, Michael Reese, trained in internal medicine, 3 years, took care of thousands of patients with medical conditions, then went on to Harvard 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trained for another 3 years, and board certified, the only Harvard-trained, triple board certified radiation cancer doctor in New York, one of the few in the world, here for you if you want. 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
2: 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He was the first in New York with fractionated brain radiosurgery, and he's the first in America and in the Western Hemisphere with body radiosurgery. 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
3: We're back. I want to talk about a 62-year-old man. He's a Hispanic man. Hispanics have less prostate cancer statistically, but there's plenty of prostate cancer everywhere in the world. About 1.5 million men in the world are diagnosed each year with prostate cancer. No group is immune. Every group has prostate cancer. The youngest person to die from prostate cancer is a 13-year-old boy. So if you think you're too young or too old, forget about it. 13 years old, dying of prostate cancer, that's the lowest age person dying of prostate cancer. So wish they came here, but did not do that. I'm talking about this man. He's 62 years old, Hispanic man. He has 6 children. He works in the construction industry. He came with his daughter. His PSA was high, 9.9. Normal PSA is considered 4, although you can have prostate cancer with a PSA of 1 or 2 or 3 as well. He had a Gleason 6 cancer, multiple cores. He had lots of symptoms. He was waking up 4 times a night to urinate. He was on Flomax medicine. He stopped it. We gave him other medicines to help him with his urine. His PSA had risen to 9.9. He had a biopsy showing Gleason 6 cancer. His weight was 160 and stable. He weighed 5'5". He was an ex-smoker. He had no cough or shortness of breath. His bowels were fine. He has no medicines when he came to us. He had no surgeries when he came to us. His mother had uterine cancer. That's the only history. And I examined him. He had an enlarged prostate, T1C, Gleason 6, PSA 9.9, treated 10 years ago. We treated this man with prostate cancer 10 years ago. And say, well, why are you talking about him now? Well, we checked our patients, and people often will say, Dr. Lederman, how do you know the cancer is gone? Well, there's different ways, like skin cancers. We treat lots of skin cancers. You can visually see it in general. Prostate cancers, PSA is a great way. Other tests are needed, like imaging, CAT scans, MRIs, PET scans, bone scans. Each kind of cancer has its own needed follow-up. So this man's PSA is 0 10 years later. He's doing great. Physical exam is great. He's normal. He's healthy. He's doing all the things. Anyone, he's now 72. He was 62 when he came to us 10 years ago. 72, cancer-free, happy. And people who are cancer-free are happy. The reason to get treated is not only to be happy, but healthy and to live a long and healthy life. And we anticipate this man to live a long and healthy life. He's 72 now, but we anticipate many, many, many years of good health. Now we're talking about an article that was in the paper, in the Wall Street Journal, by Brianna Abbott. She talked about cancer rates in young women rising. So it's a pretty dramatic article, and she wrote that the, quote, the face of cancer in the United States is getting younger and more feminine. Cancer rates for women in the United States have risen in the past half century, especially in women under 65 diagnosed with breast cancer, and men are having a decline in cancer rates. So women are having more cancers, men are having less cancer. Now, if you're a woman under the age of 65, you're more likely to develop a cancer than a man. So if you thought you're safe, no, it's actually about equal. So everyone, men and women, should be being seen, being evaluated for the possibility of a cancer. Smoking rates, well, smoking rates declined in men, but then they started rising in women. And in fact, lung cancer is the number one cancer killer in men in the United States, but the cases and the death rates have dropped as smoking has dropped. Less and less men are smoking, which is a great thing, and there's less and less lung cancer and lung cancer deaths. On the other hand, women have been smoking more recently and have been slower to quit. and lung cancer decline. Well, there is some decline in lung cancers in women, but it's not as dramatic. Lung cancer incidence in women under 65 was greater than men for the first time now. So women are getting more lung cancers than men, and this impacts survival. So another lesson here is stop smoking. If you're a smoker, stop smoking. If those around you are smoking, stop smoking. And also, many women are diagnosed with lung cancer that are non-smokers. So just because you're never smoked or a non-smoker, you still have a risk of lung cancer. You may want to get checked out. There's reasons to do that. We can do that here if you want. You're always welcome to come to Radio Surgery New York if you wish. The cancer rate, the overall cancer rate in the United States since 1991 has dropped 34%. This means 4.5 million fewer deaths. So huge benefits from good health and good habits and good medical care. There's less smoking than before. There's better cancer screenings, better treatments. So lots of reasons why people are less likely to die of cancer than ever before. But women, watch out. Rates are still rising. Men, in recent years, 1.1 men were diagnosed with cancer for each case in a woman. It used to be 1.6 men were diagnosed for each case in a woman 30 years ago. So things are evening out. It's a warning sign for all men and women. Yes, you can get cancer, and you can also get early detection, and early detection helps mean cure. Breast cancer rates have increased by 1% each year in the last decade, and there's more breast cancer in younger women. So in 2007, cancer rates for women between 50 and 64 were 21% lower than for men, and now cancer rates for women are more than in men. And in adults under 50, women had a higher cancer rate recently. Women nowadays have an 82% greater chance of having cancer in younger women, less than 50. So there's lots of reasons why. Thyroid cancers and breast cancer, also increases in colorectal cancers. We just talked about colon cancers in young people. We talked about a 42-year-old man who had cancer stage 4 to the liver. So we're seeing that every day here at Radio Surgery New York. Also, it's thought that women are having children later in life or not at all. Increases the trend. Having children earlier and breastfeeding seems to lower certain breast cancer rates. Also, obesity, physical activity, and heavy alcohol in younger women are also risk factors. So if you can get your weight down, stay active, and hold off on the liquor, you'll probably be a lot quicker and live longer. Breast cancer death rate has dropped 44% since 1989 due to better treatment and better screening, but it's still the leading cause of cancer death in women under 50. So please, whether you're a man or woman, young or old, get care. You can come here, go to your own doctor, get care. Get care, get checked out, get colonoscopy, get mammograms, get pap smears, get physical exams for women. Men, same things. Get your PSA checked out. Skin. There's 3 million skin cancers a year in America, so there's lots of things to do. And we treat lots of skin cancers without Mohs, without radical surgery, without that deforming surgery. So there's lots of reasons to be seen here if you wish. 1384 Broadway. My name is Dr. Lederman, where we accept most insurances, Medicare, Medicaid. And we're talking about a man who came to me just recently. He's born in Guyana. He was first seen 6 years ago, and he never came back. He had high blood pressure, diabetes, prostate symptoms. He was on Flomax. He had had a biopsy before. He was working construction. He was widowed with 4 children. He came with a friend, and his PSA 6 years ago was 8.23, and that's high. Normal PSA is 4, so it's double normal, and he knew that he had about a 35% chance of having prostate cancer. He was urinating twice a night. I recommended a biopsy and care. At that time, he had a markedly enlarged prostate, so he had high risk factors. His PSA was high. He had a risky physical exam. He was advised to get a biopsy, and he just got lost. He ran away. He ran away for 6 years, and he thought that he could run away from the risk factors of cancer, but he couldn't. They were following him around. He didn't do the right thing for his good health. And now he comes back. So 6 years later, guess what his PSA is? 6 years ago it was 8.23. Now it is 167. Just within a short 6 years, his PSA went from 8 to 167. And he had a biopsy and has a Gleason 9 cancer, one of the most aggressive cancers. And he can't urinate. He needed a catheter to urinate. His urine was all backed up because of the prostate. Because the urine was backed up, he was in kidney failure. His kidneys were failing. He couldn't urinate. He needed a catheter. His PSA went sky high. He was losing weight. Here's another case of a man with stage 4 cancer losing weight. He lost 20 pounds. He thought he was on a diet. Thought the diet was working. No, the diet was cancer. He went from 212 pounds to 192 pounds. In an exam, I examined him. He had a sulcus, huge, rock-hard prostate. The Gleason score was 9, one of the most aggressive. Gleason score is how the cancer looks under the microscope. PSA had gone from 2 to 9 to 167, now 300. And we staged him up. We found cancer in his body, and we're treating him to get him in remission. So we're offered a program to get him in remission, to get him treated, to get things turned around for his very aggressive cancer. It's a warning sign. Just because you think you're invincible, well, the cancer might be more invincible. This man ignored the signs, ignored the big prostate, ignored his PSA going up 6 years ago. And just because he ignored the cancer did not ignore him. So it's a warning sign for everybody. Take some time out for yourself. Get some care. Come in if you want. Mammograms, x-rays, scans, colonoscopies, pap smears, skin checks. This is the work we do every day at 1384 Broadway, if you wish. If you wish. Everyone has the right. Everyone is the president of their body. This man made a decision 6 years ago, and it turned out to be a very, very sad, painful decision for him and his loved ones. My name is Dr. Lederman. We'll be right back.
4: Numbers mean much to me because of prostate cancer. I'm Johnny Braggs, the number 2, for my stepfather who died of prostate cancer, and my uncle who suffered so much after prostate cancer surgery. 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
2: 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This is Rob Redstone here with Dr. Gil Lederman at the WOR Studios in the heart of New York City. 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He was the first in New York with fractionated brain radiosurgery, and he's the first in America and in the Western Hemisphere with body radiosurgery. 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Hey, Dr. Lederman, we're back.
3: We are back. I want to talk about a man who is 59 years old. He's a black man. I say that because in the black community, one in six black men get prostate cancer. One in 23 die of prostate cancer, which is a much higher risk. The risk factors for prostate cancer are being black or from black Caribbean or family history, genetics. There's lots of reasons people get it. Many, many people get prostate cancer with no risk factors. So people that have lower risk factors, we see cancer in Asians and Hispanics and other men of other groups. So there's no protection. No man, no woman, no child is immune from the possibility of having cancer. So he just happened to be from a high-risk group. Came to me 59 years old. He was married with five children. He had thyroid disease and high blood pressure. One of the biggest urologists in New York sends me his patients because he just hates to do surgery. We know that radical robotic surgery for prostate cancer has less good results. We know that people who have radical robotic surgery end up most likely impotent. That means no erections or lousy erections and leaking urine and shorter penis. And not every man makes it through radical surgery. Radical surgery is taxing on the body. So this man came to us years ago with a PSA 11, so it's a higher risk cancer. His MRI is a test to look at the prostate to see if there's nodules or spread to the adjacent tissues. He had a PI-RADS 4, so the best PI-RADS is 1, the worst is 5. 1 means most likely no cancer. 5 means most likely cancer. We see cancer in all those spectrums, but of course there's more cancer as the PI-RADS number goes up. He had a biopsy, Gleason 7, PSA 11. His PSA, there's two kinds of Gleason 7 cancer. The Gleason number is made of two numbers, like Gleason 2 is 1 plus 1 equals 2, Gleason 10 is 5 plus 5 equals 10. Gleason 7 can either be 3 plus 4 equals 7 or 4 plus 3 equals 7. And show the first number is the more dominant. So people that have Gleason 7, 4 plus 3, it's a bit more aggressive than 3 plus 4, but they're both more aggressive cancers in general. And he was treated years ago for treatment of his prostate cancer. He did not want radical surgery. He wanted treatment that was outpatient and well tolerated and well likely to get rid of the cancer. And this is the only place that offered information and data and comparison data. And you can see that too if you want to come here and learn about all the options and comparison data, the things you'll most likely never learn anywhere else. This is another reason why so many people come to Radio Surgery New York. He was treated years ago when his PSA was 11, Gleason 7, stage T1C, PI-RADS 4, and he was treated, and now his PSA is 0. And I can tell you he's very happy. His sex life works, his urinary life works, he has good quality of life, and this is the work that we do every day at 1384 Broadway. In general, with standard radiation or surgery, success rate for Gleason 7 cancer is about 60%. With us, it's 90%. So there's lots of reasons why coming here pays big dividends. And this man came here, and he's happy and healthy. His PSA is 0. His sex life works. His urinary life works. This is the work that we do every day at 1384 Broadway. We have lots of information to send you. You can call now or never, but you can call now or actually 24/7. We'll take your name and number and address and send you a package. It's always best to meet in person. Also, many people come to our office at 1384 Broadway. We're in the heart of New York City, near Times Square and Grand Central and Penn Station and Macy's and Port Authority. So thousands of people come into our neighborhood. Actually, about 500,000 come into our neighborhood every day, so it's easy to get to us. If you want just to come in and get a package of information for yourself, great. For a friend who's in need, great. For both of you, great. We can also send it to you if you want. Also, it's best, of course, to meet in person if you have a medical question and get checked out, like so many of the examples I gave today and every day on the radio. This is the work we do. I want to talk about a woman who came to me 10 years ago. She's a veteran of the military services in America. She worked in the Army for years and years. She was found about 10 years ago to have a liver cancer. She went to one of the super pooper biggest hospitals to have surgery. And she had lost weight. She had had pain. And she had this cancer in her liver. We arranged for a biopsy of the liver, which is easy to do. We just put a tiny little needle in. We got a biopsy, found cancer. And elsewhere, they're going to give her chemo, which we know does not work very well. Surgery does not work very well for liver cancers. She had a liver cancer. It was primary liver cancer with a high alpha fetoprotein, which is a blood test. It's a marker for liver cancers. She chose our treatment, radiosurgery, here at Radiosurgery New York, where we've treated 40,000 patients, probably more than anyone else, over decades. We've treated many people with liver and other cancers, wherever you can think of, pretty much. And we treated her 10 years ago with no chemo, no surgery, no cutting, no bleeding, no anesthesias. And here she is 10 years later, cancer-free. And this is the work that we do every day at 1384 Broadway. She came with her daughter. She's a great daughter. She's a great person. I love this woman. She's got a big spirit. She served America for so long in the military, for 30 years. She's patriotic and loving and kind and thoughtful. And she's a big success story. One of our many success stories. When we talked about people living longer after cancer, well, with chemo, this I don't think would have been possible, and I don't think surgery is possible. She saw surgeons, and they never touched her. They were not willing to take on the case. So this is the work that we do every day at 1384 Broadway. We're talking about a man. I also treated him years ago. I was treated 8 years ago. He's a 62-year-old man from Jamaica. He's married. He has two children. Yesterday he came. Actually came by himself. Before he came with his wife. He has two children. He had prostate cancer. Had a high PSA. He had a more aggressive cancer, Gleason 7. And his stage T1C. He had a biopsy showing cancer. And he came, well, he's referred by his doctor. He did not want to have radical surgery for the prostate, and lots of reasons why. He wanted the best chance to keep his sex life and urinary life, and he did not want his vital organs shortened. And so many years ago, 8 years ago, we treated him. He had had colonoscopy up to date. He weighed 168 pounds. He was 6'2". He was in great shape. I examined him. He was in great shape. He did have an enlarged prostate, and he chose to be treated here 8 years ago. And 8 years now, he's cancer-free. He's never had chemo, never had surgery, never had hormones. So many men hate hormones because it takes away sex life and quality of life, causes hot flashes. So many men do not want to have hormonal therapy for their prostate cancer. So it's a lot to talk about for any man. We have lots of information to send you. And call us at 212-CHOICES. There's no charge for information. 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My name is Dr. Lederman. Thank you for listening. God bless you, and I hope to see you soon.
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5: Hi, I'm Donna Cruz. You know, the difficult things you go through in life don't have to be wasted. They can become great tools to help others. Kevin Atlas knows that all too well. He was born without a full left arm and lost his father at a young age. He was able to persevere and become the first person to get a Division I college basketball scholarship with a disability. And now, he inspires others all over the world. He shares his experiences in his new book, Get in the Game.
6: About a month or so ago, up in Seattle, and this girl came up to me and she talked to me. She's one of the first people. She's like, my dad is about to die and you touched me because of your father's story, him passing away from cancer. And, you know, I just need advice. What do I do? My mom has passed away and my grandma won't let me see him because they divorced and it's a bad relationship. He's about an hour away by a plane ride. What do I do? And I told her, listen, my biggest regret in life, 10 years old, even though I was 10, I never said goodbye to my father before he passed away. Couldn't bring myself to do it. And I'll tell you what, never leave anything unsaid. You got to do it. I don't care if you're a junior in high school. Get there. That girl was bawling, crying. I spoke to every other kid. She came up to me. She was the first and the last kid. And she told me, Kevin, I just booked a ticket for me and my 8th grade sister. We got bags packed. We're skipping town. We're getting on a flight. We're going to go spend time with them. They got out of school. They spent the last month with their father. And she messaged me 5-6 days ago and told me her father had passed. And just thanking me because she was there. They had real resolution. And she said, she'll never be able to repay me. And I said, you don't have to.

0: I think the biggest problem about forgiveness, quite frankly, is that most of the time people think they go to church, pastor preaches on forgiveness for 29 and a half minutes, we all hit our knees, we forgive those who have wronged us recently, we think that's it. I'm telling you, forgiveness is a matter of standing guard every day. Otherwise, you could really do a lot of harm.
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3: 9 innocent people were killed right outside of Jerusalem when a missile hit their homes. There are dozens of others injured.
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4: 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Some will pray, some will fast. Then there is also crisis giving, and this is a crisis. We need you now to help the Jewish people.
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3: I admit it. I can get caught up in the race against time, especially on mornings when I find myself rushing frantically to feed the dog, brush my teeth, clothe my toddler, and remember my wallet before darting out the door for an appointment I'm inevitably late for. You know, these mornings remind me of exactly how I don't want to live, which is rushed and frantic. But it's not the race against the clock that's the problem. It's how I feel when it's happening. I feel stressed, anxious, distracted, ungrateful, disheveled. And just the other week, in a morning of madness, I stopped everything. I did slow down. I took a 4-minute pause. And I really think it was less of a choice and more of a breaking point. But I put the keys down. I took the time I needed to pour a cup of coffee into a real mug, not a travel mug. And I sat on the floor with my daughter, hugging her tightly with my full attention for 4 solid minutes. She and I shared stares and smiles in this sacred little pause. And though those 4 minutes, they didn't change everything, but they did change something. They changed me. They changed the presence of peace that I had in my heart.

And here's what Jones told me. He said, when you don't know what to do, do something. He said, you can't do everything right now, but you can do something right now. He said, your problem, son, is you have forgotten the very value that God placed in your life. You will become to them a person of value. You know what happens to people of value, don't you? They get advice. They get new friends. They get job offers. People of value become valuable to other people. And this is what is happening to people who do something, even when they don't know what to do.

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1: 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And this is a girl who couldn't walk before, and now she's walking in a beautiful dress.

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1: I'm Donna Cruz. Bodies aren't always the only thing that need healing. Sometimes hearts and homes do, too. Well, Brant Hansen has a nationally syndicated radio show and has written books like Blessed Are the Misfits. He also works with Cure International, a worldwide network of hospitals that brings God's love and medical care to kids with treatable conditions. Brant hears amazing stories of life change all the time.
2: Well, when I just heard, I was talking with a guy who's at our Kenya hospital, and he was telling me about a little girl named Abigail who couldn't walk. She was born with club feet, and her mom and dad were not married. And what happens a lot of times is the dad will see that the child has a disability, and he takes off because he thinks the woman is cursed, the mom is cursed, the child is cursed, and he leaves. So Abigail was left with no daddy. Her mom would not give up, and so she eventually found out about Cure. Abigail was able to be healed of her club feet. But her dad, this happens a lot too, her dad found out that she had been healed, went and saw her and the mom, and couldn't believe it. And our hospital staff, our ministry staff, wound up talking with him, and he decided to take responsibility for his daughter. And so they got married. And the sweetest thing was, I have a picture of Abigail walking down the aisle as a flower girl in her parents' wedding. And this is a girl who couldn't walk before, and now she's walking in a beautiful dress. And I just thought that was a great picture of the kingdom of God and how much he loves a little girl like Abigail.

0: joy for me is defined as believing that no matter what is happening to you, that it is all working out and that God's got it. Joy is something that can invade you and you can actually go find it, which I love because I think it's just as interesting that God comes looking for us than we're searching for God.
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10: 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The fragrance always remains in the hand that gives the rose. I try.

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4: I lost a job, a very public job that I loved working with the community and people in broadcast news. And I lost that job in a situation where I didn't know why, and no one ever told me why. And that was really hard because I'm a person that wants to serve people, make people happy. But through it all, I felt like God was leading me and telling me to start my own business, when in a million years in my past life, I never would have started my own business. But what I'm finding is that those connections that I made with people for the last 7 or 8 years have been such huge blessings in starting this new path. And now I'm able to help others by telling their stories to the world. I see the unexpected blessings now of a situation that I didn't quite understand. More time with my sons. I get up with them now in the morning when I used to be at work at that time of day. And really enjoying the little things around me, the surprises around the corner, and the good things that are going to happen, and the ways that it will shape my life will be immensely better for me in the long run.

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1: Hey, I'm Keith Stevens. The road to success is often paved with failure, and it's easy to get our feet stuck there. But Bob Goff has learned how to move forward. Bob is a popular speaker and author of the New York Times bestseller Love Does, and he teaches a class at Pepperdine, which has an element to it that's just a bit different.
2: I just don't want people to graduate thinking that they're winners because they won or losers because they lost. I want them to think they're participants because they tried. And so each week I just bring one of my friends in who's screwed up in front of Earth. And we've got a little bit of that guy in each of us. And if we could just get real with this, instead of having this facade of who we are, there's a famous story of this guy named Potemkin. And Potemkin set up these villages on this river by what's now Crema in the Ukraine. And Queen Catherine would float down the river in the barge, and he would set up these villages at every turn in the river. And then when the barge passed by, they'd tear down the village, they'd set it up at the next turn, just to like impress the heck out of the queen. But it was all fake. And I think what we do sometimes is, it doesn't come from a mean place, it's just we're all tremendously insecure. And we set up these Potemkin villages. We make it look like we're like a boss. We're just not a boss. We're just trying. But we get so wrapped around the axle with all of our screw-ups that we don't realize that our name is Beloved. And if you're not hearing the word Beloved spoken over your shoulder on your biggest mess-up, it ain't Jesus talking.

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Or we can roll through and we can say, wait a minute, what can I be grateful for? If you can get a child that understands I need to be grateful for this, I mean, just think of all the doors that will open for that child because they're going to roll through life and people are going to be happy to see them because they're a grateful kid.

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7: This is Olga Herman with Daily Minute Prayer. One morning as I was waking up, I heard the voice of the Lord say, "I need you," with an urgency. The prophet Isaiah also heard the voice of the Lord saying, "Whom shall I send, and who will go for us?" Isaiah answered, "Here am I, send me." Help us, Lord, to be like Isaiah and say to you, "Send me, Lord," so those who need will hear the good report of who you really are. As God's people, we are chosen vessels, not because we are great, but because you are, and have already placed your plan and purpose in us before we were even born. So, Lord Jesus, we ask your forgiveness for being lazy or proud, refusing to do your will to fulfill that purpose, instead of caring about our own personal comfort and pleasures. Help us, Lord, to carry out your plans when we hear your call, that you need us, and make us ready and able to come running. Thank you, our King. Lord Jesus, our God. Amen.
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1: Hi, I'm Jonna Cruz. It's amazing what can happen when, instead of worrying, we choose to pray. Suzanne Niles and her friend Wendy Simpson Little have written a book called Fast Friends. They've diligently prayed for each other one day a week. As Suzanne shares, they've seen the results in very meaningful ways.
2: Not long after we agreed to write this book, we were planning my daughter's wedding, my only daughter's wedding. And about a week or two after we signed the deal, my husband lost his job. That was really tough because when we told our daughter, the first thing she said was, "Do I need to call off the wedding and just elope?" Or say, "Oh, broke my heart." And of course, there were the questions of, how are we going to pay for this? I mean, I had to go the next day and make a payment on my daughter's wedding dress. And I was telling Wendy all these things all along. I know she was praying, I was praying. The day before I had to go pick up that dress, I hadn't told anybody else. A friend who lives near me came to me and said, "I don't know what's going on, but God told me to give you this for Nikki's dress." It was exactly the amount I needed. Exactly. And you know, when my daughter would question, "Why is all this happening right now, Mom?" You know, I really felt that God wanted to give her her wedding. I said, "It would have been great if Dad and I could pay for it, but God is giving this to you."

0: Some stories make you laugh. Some make you think. Steve Brown's often do both. Here's one now, thanks to our friends over at Key Life for helping to make encouragement contagious on Keep the Faith.
1: When I was a small boy, I did something really bad. My mother was angry. She yelled at me, spanked me, and threatened me. I have an authority problem and always have. And I remember thinking, you can yell at me all you want, but when I get out of here just to show you, I'm doing it again. Then I walked by the kitchen and noticed my mother crying. I didn't become perfect, are you kidding? But better. Tears will do that. The cross is a lot of things, but it's also a reflection of the tears of God for us. If that doesn't affect you, your authority problem is bigger than mine. I get mad at stop signs. I'm Steve Brown. You think about that. For more encouraging stories plus a free gift, go to youthinkaboutthat.org.
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5: 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Some will pray, some will fast. Then there is also crisis giving, and this is a crisis. We need you now to help the Jewish people.
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6: This is Olga Herman with Daily Minute Prayer. 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
10: She said, my mind looks like the back of our entertainment center at home. She said, we have a lot of different things and everything's plugged into everything else. My mind looks more like a really nice storage facility.

This is Keep the Faith, the home of contagious encouragement. Together, we're celebrating life with honest stories and songs of courage from people just like you. I've

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1: Hi, I'm Keith Stevens. It's been said that in a relationship, when communication starts to fade, everything else follows. But communication isn't easy. Clayton and Ashley Hurst have been married for over 20 years and are marriage pastors at Lakewood Church in Houston. They've written a book called Hope for Your Marriage and remind us that it all begins with understanding your spouse.
2: For me, I didn't realize how my wife's brain worked. I didn't know that it worked all the time, that she's thinking about stuff constantly, that she's constantly processing the words that she says, the words that, you know, she's processing through things externally where I will process things internally. She said, my mind looks like the back of our entertainment center at home. She said, we have a lot of different things and everything's plugged into everything else. And so everything's always connected. Even though the front side of it is turned off, it's still turned on. And so it's constantly going and constantly thinking. So she asked the same thing to me. And I said, well, my mind looks more like a really nice storage facility that has a lot of different storage units. And then inside of those storage units, there's boxes. And each of those boxes, there's things like family or relationships or work or whatever. And so everything has its place. Communication for each of us looks completely different. But we have to cater to each other to help each other truly learn how to work through those communicational issues that come up in marriage.

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2: I had an old car, and I went to the laundromat, and I was just fixing to leave, loading up my stuff and everything. And I got in the car. My car wouldn't start. I had someone pull in, and they asked me, was everything okay? And I told them, well, I'd left the lights on, and the battery was dead and couldn't leave. They said, well, you know, you ought to have a new car. I said, yeah, that sure would be nice. And they said, well, I'll buy you a new car if you want one. And I said, oh, yeah, I just bet you will. No, and they said, well, if you meet me over at Chevrolet Place, they said, I'll buy you a new car. Next morning, I got up. My daughter was six. She was in the first grade. I thought, well, maybe it's a sign that I shouldn't go. I said, nope, I truly believe that God has sent this person. And so I went. They were there. I went in. They told me to pick out the car I wanted, and they bought me a brand new car. My little girl, she got in the back of the car, and she didn't get in the front seat. And later I asked her, I said, why didn't you sit in the front seat with Mommy? She said, I don't know. I just had to cry. She said, because I had told her, you know, it was a gift from God.

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5: The question should have been, will he do it again? 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Of course he can do it again. 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
3: Trying to belong by measuring up, trying to find purpose by making sure that I'm making a mark in the world, as the expectations that I placed upon myself to really perform for Jesus came face to face with the unrepaired emotional ruptures of my past. All of a sudden, I fell into what I call the Grand Canyon of my own brokenness. I ended up admitting myself to a psychiatric hospital and spent about a month there. I'm thinking my ministry is over, and I'm sitting on the edge of my bed, and all of a sudden, a statement from Corrie Ten Boom came right into my mind. And she said this: the object of your greatest pain can become the source of your greatest blessing if you offer it to God. And all I said was then, God, I don't know right now if you even exist, but if you do, I'm offering this. And that began a rather long journey of learning about emotional healing, of beginning to experience the Lord in new and powerful ways that began to bring some resolve to some of the complicated chaos of my past.

when you start declaring the truth of who you are, it will overshadow any facts that of your past that try to pull you down. It would be very easy to stay as a victim. And the truth is, we've all been a victim of something. And the next step is surviving. But the goal isn't to just survive. The goal is to become that overcomer. And an overcomer is someone who not only knows who they are, but now they're actually bringing other people to freedom.

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7: This is Olga Herman with Daily Minute Prayer. One morning as I was waking up, I heard the voice of the Lord say, "I need you," with an urgency. The prophet Isaiah also heard the voice of the Lord saying, "Whom shall I send, and who will go for us?" Isaiah answered, "Here am I, send me." Help us, Lord, to be like Isaiah and say to you, "Send me, Lord," so those who need will hear the good report of who you really are. As God's people, we are chosen vessels, not because we are great, but because you are, and have already placed your plan and purpose in us before we were even born. So, Lord Jesus, we ask your forgiveness for being lazy or proud, refusing to do your will to fulfill that purpose, instead of caring about our own personal comfort and pleasures. Help us, Lord, to carry out your plans when we hear your call, that you need us, and make us ready and able to come running. Thank you, our King. Lord Jesus, our God. Amen.
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11: A bird isn't the only thing with wings. Your mind has them too. Andy Andrews will tell you what I mean next on Keep the Faith.

In a world of masks, sometimes we need to see real to be real. We think you'll experience that here on Keep the Faith through heartfelt songs and stories.

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1: Hey, I'm Keith Stevens. You want your kids, and yourself for that matter, to reach full potential. But it's easy to miss the keys that make that possible. That's where Andy Andrews comes in. He's a regular contributor on Keep the Faith who notices things below the surface that can really help. It's the basis of his latest book, The Bottom of the Pool. One of the principles he shares is that your mind has wings.
2: It's a story I build around the long jumper, Bob Beamon. For 100 years, the long jump was an Olympic record that was only broken 13 times in 100 years. And every time it was broken by a half inch or, you know, a quarter of an inch. And so the long jump record stood at 27 feet. Well, some things came together on a day in the Olympics in Mexico City. A guy said to him right before he jumped that your mind has wings and it can take you places and you're going to do this. And this guy inexplicably jumped more than 2 feet past the record. People began to immediately ask, can Beamon do it again? He never did it again. Now, this is where the mind has wings. It's a very curious thing. Because they asked this over and over, can you do it again? Can you do it again? And I'm sure he was reading those things too, and that as he didn't do it again, the questioning intensified. It was the wrong question. The question should have been, will he do it again? Because can he do it again? Of course he can do it again. He already did it. Will he? I don't know. But when you say, can he do it again? And everybody started saying no. It clipped those wings that Bob Beamon had. A mind has wings. It can soar. But a mind also has an anchor. And that anchor

I'm right along with everyone else who turns on your phone in the morning and flips through your news feed, and you can become quickly discouraged at all of the negativity that we're just bombarded with. Hope is something essential. We need it like we need air. Without hope, we'll suffocate, because it's the very thing that causes us to wake up in the morning and believe that things are going to be better.

0: Let go.
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10: I remember a day on the ground crying for hours. The kids were in school, and I just screamed, I can't do this anymore. Can't take it. Done. Done with everything. God doesn't get intimidated.

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2: I am so down for a couple of years, depressed, frustrated, angry. And I think that when I got to my absolute worst also represents the absolute best.
3: Wow. What would make you say that? Rick Rigsby is a dynamic motivational speaker and author whose message on hope has been seen by more than 200 million people on YouTube. But when his first wife passed away and he was left to raise their kids on his own, hope felt far away. He shares the story and the impact his dad had in his book, Lessons from a Third Grade Dropout.
2: I remember a day on the ground crying for hours. The kids were in school and I just screamed, I can't do this anymore. Can't take it. Done. Done with everything. And it was, God doesn't get intimidated. I learned he's a real big God. and it was almost as if he said to me, I've been waiting for this moment your whole life. I remember talking to my father that day. And I'm saying, Daddy, I'm trying. I'm trying to get up, Daddy, but I've lost hope. Listen to what my dad said. He said, how can you lose something that God gave you? You haven't lost hope. You've lost perspective. Just try to think of one thing you can be thankful for. And I started just like that. Somehow got off the floor, got off the phone, and I said, God, I trust you, but I'm not real pleased with you, but I can be thankful for the 18 years I had with Trina. I can be thankful. And I just started putting one foot in front of the other.

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6: This is Olga Herman with Daily Minute Prayer. One morning as I was waking up, I heard the voice of the Lord say, I need you, with an urgency. The prophet Isaiah also heard the voice of the Lord saying, whom shall I send, and who will go for us? Isaiah answered, here am I, send me. Help us, Lord, to be like Isaiah and say to you, send me, Lord, so those who need will hear the good report of who you really are. As God's people, we are chosen vessels, not because we are great, but because you are, and have already placed your plan and purpose in us before we were even born. So, Lord Jesus, we ask your forgiveness for being lazy or proud, refusing to do your will to fulfill that purpose, instead of caring about our own personal comfort and pleasures. 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Thank you, our King. Lord Jesus, our God. Amen.
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1: When I was 19, I started losing all the hair on my body through a disease called alopecia. By the age of 22, I lost all my hair. It was a very, very difficult time for a young girl. But I clung to the Lord, and He made me a promise that He would use it to reach other women. So 10 years after that, I found out about a special wig that is sold in New Zealand by a little company. And I started wearing that. It made a huge difference in my life. And I kept sharing with women, encouraging them. Well, 2 years ago, this little company in New Zealand called me and asked me if I would represent them. And reach out to women and men and children who have alopecia or hair loss. So since then, people invite me into their homes, and I'm able to share my faith.
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0: Hey, Dad.
1: Hey, Emily. You look like you're feeling worse. Why don't you go lay down?
0: No, it's just a cold. I'll be all right. Is it okay if Matthew comes in for a drink?
1: Sure. Hey, Matthew.
2: Hi, Mr. Jones.
1: Good timing. I need your help.
2: Ours? What are you doing?
1: I'm trying out a new recipe. Sit down. See if this clears up your head, Em.
0: A new recipe? Oh, no, Dad.
1: No comments. At least until you try it. Here. There you go. So tell me, what do you think?
2: Water, please.
1: You don't like it?
0: Let's talk about the word like for a minute, Dad.
2: No offense, Mr. Jones, but what exactly is this stuff?
1: Well, it's chili, of course.
3: Chili?
1: Yes, chili. You really didn't know.
2: Well, I guess it's sort of chili-like in color and texture.
0: But what's this lumpy stuff?
1: Cornmeal. That's the brilliant part, don't you see? Our family likes to put corn chips in chili. But the problem is that the chili to corn chip ratio is always changing. Either you need more chili because you put in too many corn chips, or you constantly need to refresh the corn chip supply in your bowl. So I thought, hey, why not make something that gives you the perfect synthesis of taste? A pre-mixed chili and corn chip meal. Hassle-free and ready to eat.
2: Oh, well, that's a great idea, Mr. Jones.
1: You really think so?
2: Sure. In theory.
1: In theory. Now you're just trying not to hurt my feelings. Come on, Emily. You don't worry about things like diplomacy. Give it to me straight.
0: Well, Dad, to be honest, this is one of those times when you've thought things over just a little too much, and in doing that, missed the point.
1: Oh. So what point did I miss?
0: Well, the whole point of corn chips and chili is to give it some crunch.
1: Crunch. Yeah, that makes sense.
0: And another thing, Dad. There's supposed to be like a zing to it.
1: Zing?
0: Yeah, zing. What did you put in the chili part of the chili?
1: Well, what you would expect, I guess. Beans, hamburger meat, tomatoes, the usual.
0: What about chili powder?
1: I put a teaspoon in. You know how chili powder makes me get all sweaty on my forehead? So I cut back. Besides, it was all we had left.
0: A teaspoon? What's the recipe call for?
1: Well, let's see. 2 to 4 tablespoons.
0: Aha! So you don't have much chili powder in it at all. I don't think you can call it chili without chili powder, Dad.
1: Well, when you're right, you're right. I'll call your mom to pick up more at the store.
2: We can go to the store to get some, and I can get a drink.
0: Good idea. Dad, don't touch anything until we get back.
1: Gotcha. And thanks for being honest with me, Emily. I count on that. You saved me a lot of embarrassment at the church meeting tonight.
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2: So, you really tell your dad what you think?
0: Of course. Don't you tell your dad what you think?
2: Yeah, but not the way you do it. You're blunt. I don't think my dad would handle blunt very well. He might think I was being disrespectful.
0: In my family, being straightforward and honest is the highest form of respect.
2: Yeah, well, that sounds good in theory.
0: In theory? Like my dad's chili was a good idea? In theory?
2: Something like that. Oh, here comes Barrett. You may want to warn him about your dad's chili.
0: Oh, in the bushes, quick!
2: What? What's wrong with you?
0: Shh. Barrett is walking Priscilla Peterson home from band practice.
2: So?
0: This is so cute. I think Barrett really likes her.
2: Great. So why are we hiding in the bushes?
0: Because they're having a private conversation and they won't have it if they see us.
2: Isn't that spying?
0: It's not spying. I'm staying out of the way so he won't feel embarrassed about being seen with Priscilla in front of his little sister. He mustn't ruin the moment.
2: Uncle going to think through what you just said and come back with a good reason why it's still spying. Give me a minute.
0: Shh! Here they come.
3: Your trombone solo was really good today, Barrett.
5: Thanks. Your flute playing was really, flute-like.
3: Thanks. Well, I guess I'll see you tomorrow.
5: Yeah, I will be seen. Tomorrow, I mean. See ya.
3: Bye.
2: So your big romantic moment is over. Can we go now?
0: Yeah, he needs a lot of work. Oh, wait! Here comes somebody else.
6: Well, well, well. If it isn't Barrett, skinny as a carrot, mangy like a ferret.
5: Huh? Oh, hi, Jay.
6: Was that your girlfriend?
5: Nobody said she's my girlfriend.
6: Yeah, sure. As if Priscilla Peterson would go for a skinny as a carrot, mangy like a ferret guy like you.
5: I don't know what she'd go for, and I don't really care.
6: Yeah. Oh, I mean, that's a good thing. I mean, since nobody likes a loser who plays the trombone.
5: I guess not. Look, Jay, why don't you go home and search for your brain? I think you left it in your sock drawer.
6: As if I'd keep my brain in a sock drawer. Come on.
5: Snappy comeback, Jay. Good job. Let's continue this witty repartee later, okay?
6: Let's say we continue our rippy wet toupee right here and right now, huh? Huh?
0: That's it, Jay. Leave my brother alone.
5: Emily? Emily? Matthew? Where'd you come from? Sorry, Barrett.
6: Oh, so little sister has to come save her big brother.
5: No, Emily.
0: You amaze me, Jay. You really do.
6: I do?
0: I thought the traditional school bully was just a stereotype, but I guess I was wrong.
6: I guess you were. What's she talking about, Barrett?
5: Beats me.
0: I'm talking about you working out your own insecurities by picking on my brother. Is it a threat to you that he plays a brass instrument? Is that it?
6: Oh, no,
0: Or maybe it's that he has the maturity to recognize his first love before you've even gone beyond the cooties stage.
5: First what?
0: Emily?
6: Priscilla has cooties?
0: Apparently you still believe that being overly aggressive will get you somewhere in life. Well, you just remember this, Jay, and remember it well. It's the sensitive artists in the world, like my brother here, who inspire greatness in people, not nearsighted, overgrown, pickle-headed bullies like your

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3: What were you doing in there?
4: Trying to give you and Priscilla a little private time. And boy, could I give you some pointers about her.
5: Not interested.
4: You need help, Barrett.
3: Nah, I need you to leave me alone so I can practice.
6: Oh, Emily, just the person I was looking for. Try some of this. It's a new batch of chili.
4: Sure. You see, Barrett, Dad knows how to seek and take advice.
6: What do you think? Honestly.
3: Yeah, Em. Honestly.
5: I need ice water. Ice water.
6: Does that mean she liked it or not?
5: I'm sure she loved it. I think you should make her eat the whole bowl.

0: you? I've been looking for you all day. Where have you been?
1: Busy.
0: What are you working on?
1: A birthday card.
0: A birthday card? This is a lot of technical stuff for a birthday card.
1: It's a special kind of card.
0: Really? Who's it for?
1: Barrett.
0: Barrett? My brother Barrett? But his birthday isn't for another 3 months.
1: It's not for Barrett's birthday. It's for Barrett to give to someone for her birthday.
0: Aha! Her? Priscilla Peterson? Her birthday is this week. So, what's that have to do with you?
1: He wanted me to rig this card up so that a digital recording would go off when she opens it. Here, I'll show you.
0: Is that Barrett playing?
1: Yeah, but wait. This isn't any old musical birthday card. I've mixed in a separate track with Barrett's voice.
2: Happy birthday, Priscilla. I hope you're really chillin'. Today we remember when you were a newborn baby, and everyone is celebrating, kinda. Maybe I could have called you on the phone, but I was so very excited about the day you were born, I thought that you'd like it better if you heard it on my trombone.
0: Oh, my. Oh, goodness. Barrett can't give that card to Priscilla Peterson.
1: What? Sure he can. I'll have it ready by tomorrow morning.
0: No, Matthew, that's the worst thing he could do.
1: Worst thing? What's wrong with it?
0: Barrett's never going to win Priscilla's heart with this. It's not what a girl wants. A girl wants to be swept off her feet. She wants romance.
1: But I don't think Barrett was going for romance. We're too young to be talking about things like romance.
0: No offense, Matthew, but you're a boy. I don't think you know what a girl wants.
1: And you would?
0: Yes, in case you haven't noticed, I'm a girl.
1: Yeah, but you're not a normal girl. You're like my great-aunt Margaret trapped in a girl's body.
0: Oh, that better be a compliment.
1: I love my great-aunt Margaret. Most of the time.
0: Maybe.
1: Hey, what are you doing?
0: You use this thing to record Barrett's trombone, right?
1: Yeah, but...
0: And you can put any track on that card.
1: Sure, but...
0: Then I need you to help me, Matthew. We're going to do Barrett a favor. We're going to change that card. What if we took his happy birthday and changed it around a little?
1: You mean like this?
2: Happy birthday, happy
0: but
2: birthday.
0: But lower. Pitch it lower.
2: Happy birthday, happy birthday.
0: In fact, let's pitch everything he says lower. And that song's gotta go.
1: But it's Barrett's song.
0: Yeah, I know. That's why it's got to go. Let's see what Mr. Whitaker has around here.
1: His music and sound effects discs are over there.
0: Aha! Trombones! Let's try one of these. Let's use one of those.
1: You're kidding.
0: Ooh, with a drum track.
1: Oh, brother.

0: Okay, that's it. Let's hear the whole thing together.
1: Oh.
2: Happy birthday, baby. I'm so very excited that you were born.
0: Hey. I love it. It's playful. It suggests the relationship has a future.
1: Is that what it suggests?
0: Don't overthink it, Matthew. When it comes to matters of the heart, you need to go with your gut.
1: Heart, gut, whatever. I just don't think this is a good idea.
0: Well, you'll see after she opens the card. I'll give it to Barrett tonight.
1: No, not just yet. I still gotta work on the final mix. I can hand it off to him tomorrow.
0: Okay, but tell him to give it to her on the way home from band practice.
1: Why then?
0: To give them optimum private time.
1: And so you can hide in the bushes and watch?
0: Right. Oh, and just make sure you seal the envelope so he doesn't know until she opens it. I can imagine his surprise.
1: Me too.

0: 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We always love hearing from you.
1: See you tomorrow, Kevin.
2: Psst, Matthew.
1: What?
2: It's me, Emily, over here.
1: Oh, there you are. I thought you were going to hide in the other bushes.
2: This one is taller and easier for camouflage. Oh, the suspense is killing me. Did you get the card to him in time?
1: Yes.
2: And did you remember to seal the envelope before handing it off?
1: Yes.
2: And did you tell him to give it to her on the way home from band practice?
1: Yes.
2: Good man.
1: Look, I have some things to do, so I think I'll go home.
2: And miss this moment?
1: It's supposed to be their private moment, remember?
2: Shh! Look! Here they come!
1: What? No, I better go.
2: Too late. Get in here.
1: Not the bush again.
2: Oh, this is gonna be so great.
1: I don't know. I think Jerry's tuba playing is a little off. It's pulling the energy down on the piece. Mozart's work needs passion. Passion.
2: That's right. Well, come on, Barrett. Don't talk her to death.
1: Oh, Priscilla, I have something for you.
2: He's reaching into his book bag. He's taking out the card. This is it.
1: Yeah, this is it.
2: A birthday card?
1: Uh-huh. Homemade, too. Open it.
2: Aw, how sweet. You know, you really didn't have to do this.
1: It's your birthday.
2: They walked on. Why did they walk on?
1: Why hang around a bush?
2: Oh, she's opening it. And I can't hear a thing.
1: Maybe it's better that way.
2: Look at her. Look at her face. What did I tell you, Matthew? What did I tell you?
1: Well, Emily, when you're right, you're right.
2: And boy, was I right. Look at that hug she's giving him. Wow. This feels good, Matthew. This feels really good. Just let this be a lesson to you. Sometimes you have to take chances in life. Remember that.
1: Chances. Got it.
2: I mean, no offense, Matthew, but you're usually just too timid about things. You need to believe in yourself a little more. Go out there and get what you want.
1: Go out and get it. Got it.
2: Oh, look. She's gone. He's coming over. Come on.
1: What? Wait.
2: Well, hello there, Romeo.
1: Oh, hey, Em. Still crawling around in the bushes? Hey, Matthew. Thanks for doing that card for me. I just gave it to her. I think she really liked it. Great.
2: So, she really liked the card?
1: Yeah. Well, actually, she said she loved it.
2: There. What did I tell you, Matthew? So, I guess you were a little bit surprised, too. Huh, Barrett?
1: You got that right. It sounded better than I ever imagined. What'd you put in those speakers, Matthew? Subwoofers? I did a little trick with the EQ to bring out the low end. Well, it made my trombone sound awesome.
2: Whoa. Wait a minute. Your trombone?
1: Yeah.
2: Your trombone?
1: Yeah, my trombone. Why?
2: Not another trombone?
1: No.
2: And your voice didn't sound different?
1: No, it's what we recorded yesterday. Priscilla thought it was hysterical.
2: She did?
1: Yeah, it was perfect. Thanks again, Matthew. You are the man. Sure. Anytime. I gotta go.
2: Oh, no, you don't, Matthew. Stay right here.
1: But
2: stay.
1: Okay. Well, we'll see you guys later.
2: See ya.
3: See you later.
1: I owe you one, Matthew. Big time.
2: You didn't change the card?
1: Oh, I changed it. Back. It wouldn't have been right to do that to Barrett, Em. It's not what he wanted.
2: But Matthew, how could you? How could you do that to me?
1: It wasn't about you, remember? It was about Barrett and Priscilla. And you saw how it went.
2: Yeah, I saw, but why didn't you tell me?
1: Because you wouldn't take no for an answer. You were so sure of yourself that you wouldn't even consider the possibility that, well,
2: that what?
1: That you were wrong.
2: I was wrong?
1: It happens to the best of us. I'll see you later, Emily. Oh, and here's your version. I thought you might want it.
2: Wrong?

0: Hey, Em.
1: Hi, Dad.
0: I have something for you.
1: Oh, chili, I presume.
0: You betcha.
1: Oh, I really don't think that I'm in the
0: just one more time. I think we got it right this time.
1: Well, it certainly smells better than the last time.
0: Mm-hmm. Go on. Take a bite.
1: Hmm. Hey. That's good, Dad.
0: Yes.
1: Flavorful,
0: uh-huh.
1: Just the right amount of zing,
0: oh.
1: And the corn chips are crunchy.
0: Yeah.
1: This may be the best chili I've ever had.
0: Wow. Well, I hope that's not just the cold medicine talking.
1: Nope.
0: Well, good. Yeah, you know, I realized that I was so busy trying to be clever and different about my chili that I didn't do the smart thing.
1: What smart thing?
0: Well, find the right balance between what I wanted to do and what needed to be done.
1: I know what you mean.
0: Do you? Is that why you've been hiding in your room all afternoon?
1: Yeah. The thing is, Dad, when I feel strongly about something, it's hard to hold it in. I want to take action.
0: And that's one of the things we love about you.
1: Really?
0: Sure. But you have to remember to control your intelligence, passion, and action with some wisdom and discernment. You know, balance.
1: But how can I do that?
0: Well, you have to stop and think. Do you want what you want because you want it, or because it's the right thing?
1: That's hard.
0: Yep. But it'll save you a lot of trouble in the long run. It's easy to be wrong even when you're trying to do the right thing. That's why we have to step back and give it some thought. Praying is even a better way to go about it.
1: It's still hard to do.
0: Yeah, I know. And I'm not sure it ever gets easier. Someone as bright as you are will always have to struggle for the right balance. Well, dinner is served. Come on down to the dining room.
1: Okay. Hey, Dad?
0: Yeah.
1: Thanks.
2: Happy birthday, baby. I'm so very excited that you were born.
3: Hey, that's a wild song. What is it?
1: Birthday card.
3: Wow. I wish I had that to give Priscilla instead of my card.
1: What?
3: I'm kidding, Emily.
1: Oh.
3: Look, Matthew told me what you tried to do. And, well, thanks for trying to look out for me. I know you meant well.
1: You're welcome.
4: It's time for dinner. Come on down.
3: Let's eat.
1: Do you really think it was good?
3: Sure. You should start a new card line.
1: Only if you provide the voice and the music.
3: And Matthew does the mix.
1: Deal. But I'm the president, right?
3: Yeah, Em. You can be the president.

0: Sometimes it's easy to think that because we're smart or talented, people should listen to what we have to say. We give advice and tell our friends what to do and may even get annoyed when they don't listen to us. Even though our intentions may be good, we can forget how we hurt or offend others by trying to boss them around. When I look through my Bible, I see lots of verses that talk about keeping quiet and listening to people wiser than we are before we try to give advice. Here's one. In the book of James, chapter 1, he says, "Take note of this. Everyone should be quick to listen, slow to speak, and slow to become angry." Oh, and here's a good one in Proverbs 17. "A person of knowledge uses words with restraint, and a person of understanding is even-tempered. Even a fool is thought wise if he keeps silent, and discerning if he holds his tongue." When we want to do our best at something, we should listen carefully to advice from our parents, friends, and teachers, even if they don't tell us what we want to hear. Of course, it's always a good idea to ask God to guide our words and advice, because when our words are lined up with His, we can be sure we're saying the right thing. To learn more about today's episode, When You're Right, You're Right, and to discover other episodes that feature citizens of Odyssey making choices that sounded good in theory, visit us online at witsend.org. Today's adventure is included in album 51, Take It From the Top, along with 11 other adventures. 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
3: Hi, Kevin McCullough. 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And all this week, I've been inviting you to join us on this brand new effort that helps our friends at Prison Fellowship put children of prisoners in a Christian camp this summer called Angel Tree Camp. And I have an ambitious goal, 162 kids, boys and girls, deserving this camp this summer by giving at thatkevinshow.com. Some of you may, though, be asking, why should I dig into my budget to help a boy or girl that I will likely never meet? Well, we asked that question of Diana, who's the director of an Angel Tree Camp in the state of Oklahoma. Take a listen.
4: 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You're investing in kids, breaking the chain, breaking that cycle of reincarceration, of kids growing up and being like their parents.
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8: The Corinthian church had a very different view of what it means to succeed spiritually. They were self-satisfied, they were rich, they felt privileged, and apparently they were quite content with that.

0: Welcome to the Bible Study Hour, a radio and internet broadcast with Dr. James Boyce, preparing you to think and act biblically. In Corinth, there were the self-satisfied in the church, and then there were the apostles, chained to the chariot, fools for Christ, enduring the ridicule of the world, dishonored, cursed, persecuted, and slandered. Listen now as Dr. Boyce takes us inside Paul's thoughts as he chides the worldly self-satisfaction of the church at Corinth.
1: We're studying 1 Corinthians together, and we come to the fourth chapter. Paul wants to say here that he's a servant of Christ, and he's responsible to Christ, and he does say that, and he says it clearly. But as he says it, notice that he says he's a servant of Christ and a minister, one entrusted with the mysteries of God. We suffer from a weak translation at this point. I won't say a bad translation, certainly not a wrong one, but a weak one. Whenever you read that word servant in the New Testament, you know right off that it's a weak translation, even if there's nothing else to be said about it. Because strictly speaking, in ancient times, they didn't have servants, at least not in the sense that we have in mind when we use that word. What they had was slaves. So when you read in the New Testament about somebody being a servant, generally that word translates the Greek word doulos, which means a slave. If you look at it carefully enough, that the word actually means an under-rower. Now what does that suggest to you, an under-rower? Well, you may know that the way they got around in those days in the water was by slave ships. Galley ships were called triremes, the big ones. That meant they had three rows of oars. And I would think, in that kind of context, with that kind of reference, an under rower must be the rower who operates on the lowest tier. I think that means down just about as far as you can get. And here is Paul, you see, saying, not, I'm a servant of Jesus. Not even in this case, I am a slave of Jesus. Not even in this case, strong as that may be, I am an assistant slave of Jesus. But saying, actually, I am an under rower in the galley that is bringing men the gospel of life. Now that's pretty strong. And so while it is true that Paul, speaking of himself as a minister, is saying, and saying clearly, that he is a servant of Christ. He wants them to know that, because his point is, he is responsible to Christ. He's nevertheless, at the same time, not giving himself some exalted position, as if among all those servants of Christ, there is Paul, right up at the pinnacle, somebody really important. No, he's saying, I am an under-rower in this galley of the gospel. When I look at these verses that talk about the ministry, I find that Paul, though he probably wouldn't have used these terms, really is writing about it much the way we would write about a position in a corporation today. You're talking about a position in a corporation. You talk, first of all, about a job description, and then you talk about performance standards, and finally, you talk about accountability. Who are you accountable to in the position to carry out that work according to those standards? This is exactly what Paul is saying. You want the job description? An under-rower and a steward. You want the performance standards? He gives it in the next verse. It is required that those who have been given a trust must prove faithful. That's the standard. And then you want accountability? The accountability is to Jesus Christ. He's the boss of the corporation, and Paul maintains, and maintains rightly, that he's accountable to him. Isn't it interesting that he says that the performance standard is faithfulness? Not the way we would write it, you know. That's not the way we write performance standards. We say, well, you've been marketing Alpo this year, and you've sold 5, 10, I don't know, $20 million worth of the stuff. Next year, we want to improve that by 15%. So that's the standard that you're going after. And if you meet that standard, well, then what they do is they raise it next year. We think in those terms. We think of success in terms of quantity and volume and all of that. In the Christian life, it isn't quite the same thing. It's not to say that God isn't interested in numbers. We come to the book of Revelation, and we read that in that final day, gathered around the throne, there is going to be a millions upon millions. The old versions say myriads and myriads of people from every tongue, every nation gathered around the throne singing praises to God. God is interested in that. But you see, when he gives you a job to do as a minister of the gospel of Jesus Christ, he does not say you have to have 33 conversions this month. Now it may be that by his grace you'll be effective along those lines. And it may be that if you're only seeing 33, you're not being very faithful because he's given you gifts and opportunities where you could see much more. But you see, it isn't spelled out in numerical terms for us. What Paul says is, it is required that we be found faithful. And that means if you have to hang in there year after year and decade after decade and see very little results from your labor, well, you are not a failure in the service of Jesus Christ. That is faithfulness. And God will reward that and honor it in his own time. I am far more impressed with the kind of work that begins slow and lays the groundwork and builds into people's lives the great principles, the great foundational doctrines of the gospel. And it's not trying necessarily to get a conversion every week, but is trying to build that. I'm far more impressed with that because in time it will grow. And moreover, when it grows, it'll remain. It'll be that fruit that remains about which the Lord Jesus Christ himself spoke. And if that's to happen, you see, the standard, as Paul spells it out here, is faithfulness. Now, he does speak of a number of areas in which we're to be faithful. One is handling the mysteries of God aright, the secret things of God, verse 1. That's the gospel. We know from the earlier chapters, when Paul speaks of mysteries here, he's not speaking of mysteries in the same sense as the Greek mysteries. Greeks had all these religions that in certain forms have even been revived in modern days. They were called mysteries because the things that the worshipers did and believed were hidden from everybody else. You had to be initiated before you learned them. He's not talking about mysteries in that sense. He's talking about that which the mind of man would never have imagined left to itself, but which God has revealed in the gospel. That is the mystery. That is the secret things of God. Now, he says if you're going to be faithful, one way in which you have to be faithful is with those mysteries, with those truths. Don't play around with the gospel. Don't be cute. Don't try to reinterpret it in some way that somehow you think might make it a little more palatable to your generation. You be faithful and deliver that in the same way it was delivered to you. Paul even uses those words in 1 Corinthians 15 when he's talking about the resurrection. He said, "Brother, I delivered unto you the same thing that I received, the same thing that was delivered unto me." And then he spells out the gospel, how Jesus was buried and died, rose again on the third day, and how there were many witnesses. You see, that's the gospel. And he didn't change it. He was faithful in maintaining that gospel. Another thing he talks about is waiting for God to bring the blessing. When Jesus comes, he will bring to light what is hidden in darkness, and so on. He talks temporally in these verses. You have to be willing to let God work at his own speed, in his own time, as he is most certainly going to do. But we get restless, you see. We say, well, he's not moving fast enough. You know, here I am, I'm getting old. I'm in middle age. I turn 40. My goodness, if I'm going to make it in this world, it's got to be faster than that. God, speed it up. But you see, God works on his timetable, not our timetable. And faithfulness, in part, is allowing God to work on his timetable. And then he speaks in what I think is a powerful word to our time, these next verses, verses 6 and 7, of faithfulness and not going beyond what is written. What is Paul talking about when he says, don't go beyond what is written? Where is it written? Why? For him, it was in the pages of the Old Testament, and for us, it's the New Testament together with the Old Testament. What Paul is saying is, don't go beyond what God says. Oh, we are so inclined to break that admonition. We read it and we say, yeah, but it's so dull. Or we say, yes, but it's so irrelevant. That's not where people are today. People don't want to know about the ministry. People don't want to know about the Bible. People don't want to know about faithfulness. They want you to speak to them where they're at. Now, let me say, of course, that the gospel's relevant. It does speak to people where they're at. But if you start, first of all, with where you think they're at, and you change the word in order to get to where you think they're at, somewhere along the line you've lost it all. Paul is speaking a profound word to our time when he says, don't go beyond what is written. There's another way we go beyond what is written. We read the Bible and we get a great principle. Church discipline, for example, because that's what he's going to talk about in the very next chapter. We say there must be discipline in the church, and so we get an idea how that should be done. We say, as we search the scriptures, it should be exercised through the authorities in the church, and it ought to have to do with certain important things, and we do that. We do that very well. But then we get sort of carried away with ourselves, and we say, discipline is such a good thing. Let's really be careful to discipline people. And so here's somebody who's doing something that we don't think is quite right. We call them in. We say, I don't think you ought to be doing that. And they say, well, as I search the scriptures, I don't see where that's true. We say, well, we don't say the scriptures say that. We just don't think you should be doing that. Well, they say, then we're going to do that. We say, I'm going to discipline you. Now, that sounds funny, but that happens. Discipline needs to be restored. But listen, not discipline beyond where the Bible speaks. I might have an idea what I think is right for you, but I have no right to impose it unless the Bible says so clearly. Where the moral law of God is involved, by all means, we must uphold that standard. But where there are doubtful areas, or where it's a question of the will of God for your life and the Bible is not specific, let's recognize that we are all servants of God at that point. It's before our master, not before one another, that we stand or fall. Now, Paul talks about the ministry, as I said, in those first verses. In the second portion of this chapter, beginning in verse 8, he makes an ironic contrast. Because the reason he's talking about the ministry and what the ministry is and should be and has been in his case and that of Apollos and Peter as well is to show that the Corinthians to whom he is writing in their own self-conceit have quite a different and therefore quite a non-biblical idea of what it really means to succeed spiritually. And so he makes the contrast. Now look how he spells it out. On the one hand, there are the Corinthians. He talks to them as you. That's how you can tell what he's saying. What does he say about them? Well, he says they're satisfied. We'd say self-satisfied. Verse 8, you have all you want. Nothing else you want. You've got everything. He says they're rich. Already you've become rich. He says, thirdly, they're reigning. You have become kings. They're ripe, rich, and reigning. That's their status, and no doubt they were quite satisfied to be that way. That's what they wanted. They thought that was good. They said, look at us. We're satisfied. We're rich. We're reigning. And then on the other side, here are the apostles, and he refers to the apostles as us. And what does he say about them? Well, he says, we've been made a spectacle, and he means that in a bad sense. That's what we've been made. We've been made a spectacle, and not only a spectacle to the Romans, brought in behind the train of some Caesar. We've been made a spectacle to the whole universe, angels as well as men. People look at us, and they say, look at those pitiful wretches that are being brought along behind the train as captives. And verse 10, he says, we are fools. Now we know what sense in which he's using that word, because that's what he was discussing in chapters 1 and 2. He says the world is looking at us and the world is saying, did you ever see such stupid people as those apostles? They're not uneducated men. Some of them have had very good educations. And look at Apollos there. Apollos is a great orator. Why? Just think what he could be if he would really get in with the establishment and begin to pull his oar with the Greek ship or the Roman ship. Why, he could rise right up. Instead of that, what does he do? And what does Paul do? And Peter, what do these men do? They go around from village to village, and they talk this stupid nonsense about a rabbi from Judea, of all places, who was crucified out there as a political offender, and who, believe it or not, who they claim actually was raised from the dead. And they're not very well received. Oh, here and there, they have little groups of people, slaves and such, that follow them, but they're not very well received, and they go from one town to another town and to another town. And, goodness, there is nothing stupider than that. They're fools, those men. And Paul says, yes, that's what we are. And then he says also, we're dishonored. He spells that out at great length. We go hungry and thirsty. We're in rags. We're brutally treated. We're homeless. We work hard with our own hands. We're cursed. We're persecuted. We're slandered. We have become the scum of the earth, the refuse of the world. You think Paul was exaggerating? I don't think Paul was exaggerating at all. When you look at these words that Paul is using and you compare them with the book of Acts, you can find stories in Acts. And undoubtedly, that is not all that happened to Paul, but you can find stories to go with every one of those things. Now think what a contrast that is. On the one hand, the Corinthians, who, well, we would say they had a nice church with nice people who had nice homes and came nicely dressed. And they said, we have everything. Isn't God wonderful? He provides all our needs. We're rich. Isn't it wonderful? God promises to bless you. You put him first and he'll make you prosper. We really are reigning as Christians in our city. And over here are these apostles that are hungry and sick and get dysentery and don't have enough to eat and are beaten and slandered and hounded from place to place. And Paul himself was stoned 3 times, almost dead, they thought, on one occasion. And you say, this is the big question. You say, look, those two groups of people, the Corinthians on the one hand, the apostles on the other, who would you rather be? Now, you know what the answer is supposed to be. I'm not asking you what the answer is supposed to be. I'm asking you, who would you rather be? You look at your heart and you say, would I rather be like Paul? Would I rather be hungry? Would I rather be slandered, abused, persecuted, hated, hounded from place to place? I ask, who would you rather be? I think if we look at our hearts, we say, I think I'd rather be with the Corinthians. And yet you see, you haven't gotten the tone of that, if you're thinking of it in those terms, because Paul is being sarcastic. You say, can an apostle be sarcastic? Oh, yes, he can. And Paul is doing it. He's saying, already you have what you want. Oh, yes, you do. Already you've become rich. Oh, you are rich. You've become kings, and you've done it all without us. Good for you. I wish that you really had become kings so that we might become kings with you. You see what he's saying? You think you're kings, but you're not reigning. You're a slave to the values of your world. And you look at us and you say, look at those poor slaves. We're free because we're following Christ. Seems to me that God has put us apostles on display at the end of the procession like men condemned to die in the arena. We're made a spectacle to the whole universe, to angels as well as to men. We are fools for Christ. But you are so wise in Christ. We are weak, but oh, you are strong. You're honored. We're dishonored. To this very hour, we go hungry and thirsty. We're in rags. We're brutally treated. We're homeless. Understand how he's writing? I said there are 3 things he uses to describe himself. The fact that he's a spectacle, the fact that he's a fool, and the fact that he's dishonored or impoverished. And that is true. Paul absolutely did go through those things, but look the way in which he talks about it. He says, we are a spectacle, but notice not just that, we are made a spectacle. And by whom? By God. It's God's doing. Because we're his servants, and that's what he's chosen to do with us. We are fools, yes, but we are fools for Christ, he says. And it is true, we are impoverished and dishonored, but why? For the sake of the gospel, which is a treasure above any earthly wealth. Now you see how that contrast has to be taken. Who would you rather be? The Corinthians with their wealth, but their wealth which is passing away, which is going to evaporate with this world when all this world, all we know, is going to be burnt up. Or the apostles who have nothing now, who suffer abuse now, but who hold the treasure of the gospel and who, through their service to Jesus Christ, are laying up an immortal treasure in the world beyond. This is why, as Paul ends the chapter, he says, and I'm sure you see it clearly, therefore, verse 16, I urge you to imitate me. Why? Because Paul is imitating Christ. That's what Christ went through. Christ laid aside the glories of heaven, the prerogatives of the Godhead, in order to become like man, and not even a rich man, but a poor man, and to take upon himself the death of a man, and not just any death, but the death of a cross. Wherefore God hath highly exalted him. And Paul says, that's the one I follow. And because I follow him, I say to you, imitate me. In order to say that, a man has to be walking close to Jesus Christ. Yet that's what Paul was doing. Paul was walking close to Jesus Christ. And so he said it, and it's here in the pages of the Word of God, with the seal of the Holy Spirit upon it. I make this conclusion, a double conclusion. Paul can say that. If God gave the Corinthians in their time people like that, that they could imitate because such people were imitating Christ, look for such people today. Don't look to the television for its standards. Don't read the popular magazines for their standards. Don't look to politics for their standards. Those things are so passing, they don't mean anything at all. Look for the godly people and follow them, those who know what it means to walk with God, to live for Jesus Christ, to do so, if necessary, in spite of all the poverty and slander that the world can bring. Look for people like that and imitate them. And then there's a second conclusion. By the grace of God, try to be a person like that yourself. You may not be like that yet. You may not be able to say, imitate me, because you know in your heart you're not imitating Christ. But you try to live that way and become like Christ. So that as the years go by and as your children come along, they can say, I want to be like my father. I want to be like my mother, because my father follows Jesus. My mother knows God. And the people in the church who know you can say, I want to be like Mr. So-and-so. I want to be like Mrs. So-and-so or Miss So-and-so, because there's somebody who knows God, and it's evident in what they do. And by the grace of God, we'll have a generation that follow Jesus, and the church will not be divided, and the power of the gospel will be evident in our world.
0: 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I'm Mark Daniels. Glad you tuned in. One of the hardest and most controversial aspects of the Christian life is church discipline. In many churches, it has fallen out of favor in practice as we conform more and more to the world's standards. The Apostle Paul, however, faced the problem head-on and left us timeless advice for this necessary practice. Join Dr. James Boyce as he follows Paul's commands for dealing with sin in the church and gives us some sound advice on the subject. That's next time on The Bible Study Hour, preparing you to think and act biblically.
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4: Many of you are going through challenging circumstances right now. God is asking you, will you continue to love me? Will you continue to put me first? Will you continue to walk by faith and love through obedience?
5: One of the hardest things to do in life is to acknowledge suffering and still reconcile it with God's love for us. Maybe you are wondering what the plan and purpose of your pain is. Hello and welcome to Discovering the Jewish Jesus with Rabbi Schneider. I'm your host, Dustin Roberts, and we're asking some tough questions that a lot of people wrestle with. But that's exactly why Rabbi's taking us today to the Song of Songs. He's going to answer those questions and share a bit more about this particular book's depth and meaning. Let's get started.
4: I'm in the middle of a series that I've called A Baptism of Love. The Bible tells us that God is love. And the Song of Songs, more than any other book in the Bible, reveals to us the love of God in the emotional sense of the world. The Bible tells us through the Song of Songs how God feels about us. You see, the rabbis consider this book the Holy of Holies of the Old Testament. I'm going to pick up in the 16th verse of chapter number 4. In the 16th verse, we find that the Shulamite bride had fully yielded to Jesus. And she said, Lord, my life is not my own. Whatever you want to do with my life, you have my permission. Wherever you want to send me, whatever you want to do with me, whatever I have to go through, Jesus, I want to go with you, whatever it takes, as long as the end result is that you will fully be able to live your life in me and through me. See, the Bible tells us through many tribulations, we must enter the kingdom of God. James tells us that we must go through various trials to take fully into possession our inheritance. This is what the Shulamite bride is yielding to in the 16th verse of chapter 4. Hear the word of God. She says to Jesus here through King Solomon. King Solomon is the prophetic type of Jesus. She says, awake, O north wind, and come wind of the south. Make my garden breathe out fragrance. Let its spices be wafted abroad. May my beloved come into his garden and eat its choice fruits. She's saying, Lord, whatever you want to do with me, all I ask is that you'll fully take possession of my life and that the beauty of your fragrance might be wafted abroad through my life. In other words, that Jesus, the world might see you in me. Now, let me tell you, this is a radical prayer. To give Jesus full permission to do with you whatever he wants to do with you without reservation, this is a radical prayer. And you know what he's going to do when you pray a prayer like that? He's going to answer it. The Bible says if we ask him anything according to his will, that he hears us and will answer. Now, I want to give some of you right now an opportunity to invite Jesus into your life to do with you everything he wants to do, so that he can fully, beloved ones, have his way with you. So, Father God, in Jesus' name, we bless you right now. And we give you permission to fully have your way with our life. We know, Lord, that you're God and you can do what you want to do with us. But that, Lord, you're waiting for us to yield to you and to come in agreement, Father, with your purposes being fulfilled in our life. Father, with the Shulamite bride, we say together, awake, O north wind, and come wind of the south. Father God, that right prescription of challenges and trials that we must go through to be perfected in your love, as well as experiencing your blessing and your fragrance, whatever that combination looks like, Father God, we say yes. We're willing to go through it all because we want to be made strong. We want Jesus, the Messiah, to be fully formed in us. We want you to get pleasure from us because we have a yielded will to you. And we want you, Jesus, to be able to display yourself through our lives so that others might encounter you through us. We say yes to you, Jesus, and to your purposes for our life. And everybody that's in agreement with this spoke Hebrew with me and said, Amen and Amen. Beloved, as she said this prayer once again, God answered that and he came in a whole new way. So we pick up now in chapter number 5. Hear the word of God. Jesus responds and he says, I have come into my garden, my sister, my bride. I have gathered my myrrh along with my balsam. I have eaten my honeycomb and my wine or my honey, and I have drunk my wine and my milk. And then he said, eat, friends, drink and imbibe deeply. So Jesus said, when she yielded and opened herself up to him like that, Jesus came and he said, I've come. I've come. And he said, and people actually can receive me through your life now. And so he said, friends, come and imbibe deeply through this one's life because she's totally sold out to me and I'm able to live my life through her as a result of that. So Jesus says, I've come. And when she confessed to him that she was willing to go through everything for Christ to be fully formed in her, Jesus came and you know what he did? He introduced himself to her beloved one in a way that he had not yet introduced himself to her as of yet. Jesus came to her when she gave him full permission to do whatever he wanted to do so that she could fully share his life. Jesus came to her and presented himself to her, listen now, as the Jesus of Gethsemane. And so as we continue this journey into a baptism of love, notice what happens in verse number 2. She said, I was asleep, but my heart was awake. A voice, my beloved, knocking. And he heard Jesus coming to her, knocking at the door of her heart. And he said, open to me, my sister, my darling, my dove, my perfect one, for my head is drenched with dew, my locks with the damp of the night. Jesus comes to her. She's lying on her bed. She's sleeping, but Jesus causes her to be alive in the spirit. And he says, open to me. And he presents himself to her as the one whose hair is drenched, beloved, with the dew of the night. This is, beloved, a prophetic type of Jesus at Gethsemane. When Jesus went out to pray and he was all alone, getting ready to go to the cross, when all his disciples forsook him, this is how Jesus comes to her. He says, will you fellowship with me even in my sufferings? Remember Paul said that he gave up everything. He said he suffered the loss, Paul said, of all things that he might know Jesus in the power of his resurrection and the fellowship of his sufferings. Paul didn't want to just know one dimension of Jesus. Paul wanted to know Jesus fully, and this meant fellowshipping with the Jesus of Gethsemane, fellowshipping with the Jesus that was rejected by men, fellowshipping with the Jesus that felt alone, fellowshipping with the Jesus that hung on the cross and couldn't feel the Father's love. Jesus is looking for a partner that will experience life fully with him. And he's knocking at the door of your heart, beloved one, right now. And he's saying, will you let me in? Will you share my life with me? Will you partner with me even in the fellowship of my sufferings? Even as I was in the world and was rejected by the world that I made, Jesus is saying to you, will you fellowship with me in my sufferings and be willing to be rejected by men on account of your fidelity and faith to me? Jesus comes, beloved, to her as the one of Gethsemane. And she began to search for him, she says in verse number 6. She said, I searched for him, but I did not find him. I called him, but he did not answer me. In other words, Jesus is allowing her now to feel nothing. Even as Jesus was on the cross and he felt separated from the Father, even as

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3: During those seasons in life, beloved one, when you don't feel God, if you will, God's going to come to you in a whole new way, and he's going to strengthen you, beloved, so that you're going to walk with him in a whole new power. You see, anybody can feel the world's form of happiness when circumstances are good. In other words, you get a house, you feel happy. You get a new car, you feel happy. You get a promotion, you feel happy. You get the point. Anybody can feel happiness that's based on the world. But beloved, to have the type of joy that is stable, what has to take place is that we need to become strong inside. The Lord said to me one time, when you get strong, the Father said to me, then you'll be happy. And we only get strong by learning how to walk in faith and in love through difficulties. You see, if we only can walk in faith and show God love when we feel blessed, when circumstances are going well, if we can only respond to him positively during those times, it means that our faith is still weak. But as long as our faith is weak, we'll never really carry the type of anointing and the type of joy that Jesus wants to impart to us. It's only when we learn how to be faithful to God in love when we don't feel anything, when circumstances aren't going ideally. It's only when we continue to walk by faith and love during those times that God can truly strengthen us with the type of strength that will release through our life, the type of joy that's not dependent on the world. Jesus said, my joy I give to you, not as the world gives. Will you pass this test?
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3: Maybe you're going through a difficult season in your life right now. Maybe it's circumstances. Maybe it's your job. Maybe it's your finances. Some of you may be about to lose your home. Whatever it is, many of you are going through challenging circumstances right now. God is asking you, will you continue to love me? Will you continue to put me first? Will you continue to walk by faith in love through obedience? The Lord's saying, if you'll pass this test, I'm going to bring you to a whole new level of victory up the mountain. I'm going to strengthen you with divine love, so that my joy can be your permanent inheritance. I want to encourage you, beloved, what I'm sharing with you right now is deep, heavy truth. Too many Christians in this day and age are weak, and they're totally dependent on circumstances. And once again, as long as circumstances are going well, as long as they can just feel the worship music, they're doing great. But they have nothing in them, many, that sustains them through trials. But our faith is perfected, James says, through walking in obedience during trials. This is what Jesus is showing us here as we talk about the baptism in love through the journey of the Shulamite bride. She continues to love Jesus through this difficult time as she's partnering with him as the Jesus of Gethsemane, as she's sharing with him in his sufferings, as he comes to her as the one whose hair is drenched with the dew of the night, as Jesus was all alone in the Garden of Gethsemane right before he went to the cross. And not only is she staying connected to him in her fidelity, but beyond that, she continues to praise him and love him so much so that her friends think she's mashugana. They think she's nuts. They say, why are you so crazy about him? Why do you put up with this? Why would you continue to love him so deeply and care so much when he puts you through all this, when he allows these things to happen to you? And when they challenge her, she says, you don't understand.

0: My beloved is so beautiful. You have no idea. Verse number 10 of chapter 5, she says, my beloved is dazzling and ruddy, outstanding among 10,000. And she begins to say, his head is like pure gold. His locks are like the clusters of dates. She begins to make Jesus, listen now, so beautiful to them. She praises him with such power. She releases such an anointing of how beautiful Jesus is into the atmosphere that you know what happens to them? They get converted. She praises Jesus with such power. There's such an anointing in the way she praises him. She makes him so beautiful by the anointing of the Holy Spirit. Their response is going from being doubters and cynics, and they turn around after the anointing's released from her, and they say, where is your beloved turn? In number chapter 6 of verse 1, where is your beloved turn that we might seek him with you? You have the power, beloved one, to make Jesus beautiful to people and to move men's hearts to come and seek him for themselves by praising him, telling people how beautiful he is, telling people what he's done for you, telling people how much you love him. That will soften their hearts and bring them to Jesus oftentimes, even as we see happening as the Shulamite bride releases praise into the atmosphere. And as a result, these daughters of Jerusalem, her friends, get converted. And they ask, well, where is he? We want to go with you. We see there's something here that you have that's real. Notice what she says. Chapter 6, verse 2, she says, my beloved has gone down to his garden, to the beds of balsam, get this now, beloved ones, to pasture his flock. In other words, she said, my beloved can be found serving. He's gone down, she said, to pasture, in verse number 2 of chapter 6, his flock. And through the rest of the Song of Songs, as the Shulamite bride, who's a symbol of you and I, who's a prophetic shadow of what you and I should look like, as Jesus' marriage partners, for the rest of the song, she reveals to us that Jesus is a servant, and those that want to be connected to him in intimacy at the deepest level must also partner with him by becoming servants of his people and servants of God. So the daughters of Jerusalem say, where is he? She said, he's serving. He's serving his people. He has gone down to pasture the flock. You know, much of the New Testament is written in this agricultural language as well. Jesus is what? The great shepherd. The kingdom of God is called a field. Many of the parables Jesus told about the kingdom are parables about the vineyard. So the same thing is happening here. She's using allegorical and parabolic language to express deep mysteries of the kingdom of God. As she partners with Jesus, Jesus just continues to love on her. He says to her in verse number 4, you are as beautiful, my darling, my beautiful one, as Tirzah, which was the most beautiful city of the ancient world in the secular sense. It's kind of like going to Hawaii. And then he says, and you're as lovely as Jerusalem, the most beautiful sacred place, beloved, on planet Earth. Jesus said, you are so beautiful. She had so given her heart to him. I come now to verse number 5 of chapter 6, which is perhaps the most mysterious verse, perhaps the most mysterious. There's not even words for this. This is beyond the human mind's comprehension. Listen to what Jesus says to her in verse number 5. He says, turn your eyes away from me, for they have confused me. And I'm saying to you that Jesus was speaking to her, and some of you are saying, there's no way. There's no way that God could say to a human being, turn your eyes away from me, for they have confused me. You know what? I understand why so many of you feel like that right now. I had such a hard time comprehending this myself. But years ago, the Lord told me, I want you to focus on the Song of Songs. I've got something the Lord was saying to me that I want to unlock to you through this book. And so for over a year, I gave myself day and night to seeking out the mysteries of God in the Song of Songs. The Lord revealed to me that it was a prophetic love song that shadowed his love for us. And what God is saying here is this, that he has voluntarily placed himself in a position, get this now, where your love, my friend, affects him. Your love has the ability to move God. That makes you very powerful. You see, the Bible says that you can grieve the Holy Spirit. To grieve makes sad. In the same way the Bible says you have the power to grieve God's Spirit, you also have the power, listen now, to bring God joy and to move him. God is the most sensitive being in the universe, and he has voluntarily placed himself in a position where he is affected by your love. Don't misunderstand. God is the creator, and he's all powerful, and he can do whatever he wants. but he has chosen to allow himself to be moved by your love. And he said to the Shulamite bride when she was so given over to him, he said, your love, he said, is overwhelming to me. You, my friend, also can move God's heart in the same way that you can move the heart of a human being that's a lover. God loves you with an everlasting love, and he calls you his bride. Jesus loves you so much, my friend. Shalom Yedidim, that's Hebrew for beloved friends. I hope and pray that you are blessed and strengthened by today's program. I want you to consider this. Those of you that are already financially supporting the ministry, do you know that there are many people who are not supporting the ministry financially? And yet, because of those of you that are supporting us, people today, they were strengthened, they were blessed, and perhaps many were even saved. We get testimonies of people that have come to the Lord for the first time through this ministry all the time. So those of you that are financially supporting us, I want you to know this ministry is bearing a lot of fruit, and the church is being built all over the earth because of you. For those of you that are being blessed by this ministry and strengthened, I want to ask you today, would you too become a monthly partner of Discovering the Jewish Jesus? I want to thank you for your love and for your financial support.
1: 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Rabbi?
0: The words from the Aaronic blessing in the book of Numbers chapter 6, verses 22 through 27, helps us to realize how good God is to you and I personally. So receive his blessing into your life, and then, beloved one, go bless somebody else in Jesus' name today.
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0: 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The Lord make his face shine on you and be gracious to you. The Lord lift you up with his countenance. And the Lord give you, beloved one, his peace. God bless you and shalom.
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3: This is Olga Herman with Daily Minute Prayer. One morning as I was waking up, I heard the voice of the Lord say, "I need you," with an urgency. The prophet Isaiah also heard the voice of the Lord saying, "Whom shall I send, and who will go for us?" Isaiah answered, "Here am I, send me." Help us, Lord, to be like Isaiah and say to you, "Send me, Lord," so those who need will hear the good report of who you really are. As God's people, we are chosen vessels, not because we are great, but because you are, and have already placed your plan and purpose in us before we were even born. So, Lord Jesus, we ask your forgiveness for being lazy or proud, refusing to do your will to fulfill that purpose, instead of caring about our own personal comfort and pleasures. Help us, Lord, to carry out your plans when we hear your call, that you need us, and make us ready and able to come running. Thank you, our King, Lord Jesus, our God. Amen.
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16: That's what Jesus does. He brings true satisfaction to my life. He quenches that thirst for the flesh and the desires of the flesh when I come to Him. He gives me this living water that brings true peace and true satisfaction in my life, where I am at peace and satisfied in Jesus Christ.

0: Welcome to Somebody Loves You Radio, the Bible teaching ministry of Roel Reese in Diamond Bar, California. As Roel continues with more in our series focused on the afterlife, he'll tell us about the Lord's gracious provision of a heavenly home. For all who repent of their sin, forgiveness and salvation replace guilt and death. A future in God's presence is assured by our Lord Jesus Christ. Stay with us for encouragement to walk in the hope of heaven, surrendering your life to the Lord as His dearly loved child. Today's lesson is titled, The Citizens of Heaven. Here's Roel Reese in Revelation chapter 21, beginning in verse 1.
1: There are many, many people today that do not really believe in heaven or hell. And of course, we know they are humanist, they're atheist. And at the same time, the Bible speaks so much about heaven. 700 times in the Bible, it speaks about heaven, where God dwells, where we will live forever and ever and ever. As a matter of fact, in human history, it began in the Garden of Eden, and it all ends in a city that is like the Garden of Paradise. That is for those who believe in Jesus Christ. We spoke on the great white throne judgment that is coming. Many times people don't realize that when a person dies without Christ, and many of us know loved ones and friends, and even parents and grandparents and great-grandparents that have died in the past that did not know Christ. And yet, people constantly are trying to put people, or literally squeeze people, into heaven. There are people from the pulpits of America that they don't want to offend at a funeral, so they will say the person lying before you has gone to be with the Lord. And yet, they're not with the Lord. We have to be careful to try to put people into heaven. That is God's job. It is the job of the Holy Spirit that if a person comes to know God personally through faith in Jesus Christ, the Bible says that our names are written in the book of life. And then as we live our lives daily before God and we're submitted in obedience to God, then we can begin to see our future where we do not have to fear death any longer. And that's one of the problems that many people have. They fear dying. I hate to say this, but I have loved ones that did not know the Lord. They have passed away. And one of the saddest things to think about, and this is reality, that we will never see them again. They're gone forever, especially if they're not Christian. The only people that we will see when we die are people just like us. Those that have repented, those that have received Jesus Christ as their personal Lord and Savior. The rest of the people that have not believed and have not died in the Lord, the place where they go to is a place called hell. But that is not a permanent place. It is only a place that is temporary. The Bible tells us that. The Bible told us in chapter 20, verse 11 through 15 last week, that at the end of the age, after the 1,000-year reign of Christ, there will come the white throne judgment of God, where every person that is dead in the sea gave up every person that was dead. Hell gave up its dead. And death and hell were cast into the lake of fire. And then the books were opened, and whoever's name was not found written in the book of life was cast into the lake of fire, which is the second death, forever and ever and ever separated from God. It is a reality that we are living in a place where it's only a temporal place. It's amazing to me that when a woman is going to have a child and she goes into labor pains and the doctor begins to take that baby as the baby's coming out of the womb. As soon as that baby comes out of the womb, yes, everybody is excited. Why? Because a new birth has come forth. Here he is, the living baby, but at the same time, as soon as the baby comes out of the womb, he begins to die. Every one of us, we begin to die the moment we're born, physically. Spiritually, God gives us the opportunity as we come into our teenage years, young adult years, and even when we get older or in our golden years, God continues as long as you can breathe and as long as you can think and as long as you can respond, He gives you the opportunity of heaven by coming to repentance, by asking Jesus Christ to come into your hearts. Then you can get your name written in the book of life. That's our goal. And it's really neat because what happens is that a person that has Christ in their lives, he's really not afraid to die because I know where I'm going. I've read too many years about it. And because I believe God's word, I am assured of that place called heaven. One day. And so whenever I visit someone in the hospital or a rest home and they're getting ready to go to be with the Lord, it is exciting to me because I see, man, their expressions. I see their anxiety. I see the peace over their lives. And even some of them will say to me, I see them. And they're looking at angels surrounding their bedside. And the Bible says that angels do come to get us when we die, either to take us to heaven or to take us to hell. Luke chapter 16, verse 19, read it all the way through. It's really important that we understand that. Paul the apostle, as he was preaching in Lystra, they came and they stoned him and he died. And he went to heaven and he came back. In the book of 2 Corinthians chapter 12 verse 2 and 4, listen, Paul said, I know a man in Christ who 14 years ago, whether in the body I do not know, or whether out of the body I do not know, God knows such a one was cut up to the third heaven. And he was cut up into paradise, and it heard inexpressible words which are not lawful for a man to utter in this world. Paul says, when I came back here to this world and I was there in heaven, I can't even tell you how beautiful there is. There are no words in human beings that can say what I saw. Heaven. It's an incredible place where we will live forever and ever and ever as we go to be with the Lord. Listen to what he says, beginning with chapter 21, verses 1 through 8 this morning. The citizens of the city. And then says, now I, John, saw a new heaven and a new earth. For the first heaven and the first earth had passed away, and also there was no more sea. Man, I can't believe no more surfing. I got bummed when I read that. No more surfing. But I guess God's going to have something better. Who knows? The first heaven and the first earth have passed away. The first time God sent His judgment into this world, He destroyed the world by water, by a flood. The second time will be by fire. By fire. It will be consumed. And what's interesting is that it's very clear in the scriptures that there are three heavens, scripturally. The first heaven is where the birds fly over the atmosphere of the earth. The second heaven is where literally the sun and the moon and the stars and the planets are. And the third heaven is where God lives and dwells. And that's where we're going to be spending all eternity with Him. But what's amazing to me is that as we get to go to heaven at the rapture of the church, we come back at the end of the 7 years, and then for 1,000 years, we rule and reign in the kingdom age here on the earth. And then the white throne judgment comes about, and at that particular time and moment, when that's over, this is when God now gets rid of the old earth and the old heaven. And it creates everything brand new. And we get to enjoy it for all eternity. Forever and ever and ever and ever and ever. Interesting. What God says in His Word. In 2 Peter, listen to what He says. 2 Peter chapter 3. This is interesting. Verse 10. He says, "But the day of the Lord will come as a thief in the night, in which the heavens will pass away with a great noise, and the elements will melt with a fervent heat." But it says, "Both the earth and the works that are in it will be burned up. Therefore, since all these things will be happening or dissolved, what manner of persons ought you to be in holy conduct and godliness, looking for a hasting and the coming of the day of God, because of which the heavens will be dissolved, being on fire, the elements will melt with a fervent heat. Nevertheless, we, according to His promise, look for a new heavens and a new earth in which righteousness dwells." Interesting. Righteousness dwells. He's warned us that He's coming, and He's bringing with Him a new heaven and a new earth. And guess what's coming too? A new Jerusalem. The city where we are going to be living in. Those of you that are going with us, we're really looking forward to the trip to go to Israel. You're going to blow your minds. When we get to Jerusalem, you will blow your minds. Because it's still the ancient Jerusalem that the Bible talks about. Yet, over that site will be the Millennium Kingdom. And then in that same site, as God creates the new heavens and the new earth, there will be a new Jerusalem coming out from heaven. God will bring it down to the earth.
0: 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Now let's continue with more of today's study, The Citizens of Heaven. Here's Roel once again.
1: Look what he says in verse 2. He says, "And I, John, then saw the holy city, the new Jerusalem, coming down out of heaven from God, prepared as a bride adorned for her husband." Notice that. It's interesting that Abraham had a vision of heaven in Hebrews 11 verses 10 and 16. And then the reality of heaven was experienced by believers in Galatians chapter 4, 26 and 31. And then in the consummation, awaiting all eternity, heaven is a reality. Hebrews 13, 14. And yet, heaven, how big will it be, this new Jerusalem? This new Jerusalem, believe it or not, there's no more water. It will be as big as the moon, 1,400 miles each way, cubit. It'll be like a cube. Incredible. This is where men will live. Those that receive Christ, men and women that have gone to heaven. All those people that received Jesus Christ and were redeemed by Jesus Christ will live there in that new Jerusalem, in the new heavens and the new earth, forever and ever and ever and ever. And yet the Bible doesn't tell us what we're going to do. We know one thing, we're going to worship, but probably God has something else for us to do. Because sometimes people say, "Oh man, just worship? How boring." No, it's not like here. Paul said, if I told you what heaven was about, you would freak out. He says, there are no human words to express what I saw and what I heard in heaven. He's the only one. They went up there and came back. Imagine that. He says, get ready for it, because it's coming. And look what it's interesting here, verse 3. And then I heard a loud voice from heaven saying, behold, the tabernacle of God is with men, and he will dwell with them, and they shall be his people, and God himself shall be with them and be their God. Who is this tabernacle? Jesus Christ. The one that will dwell with each one of us individually will be there in the new Jerusalem. No more sun, no more moon. He will be the light forever. Imagine that. He will be there as the light forever and ever and ever. And then what just totally blew me away, verse 4. And God will wipe out every tear from their eyes. There's no more weeping. There's no more sorrow. There's no more death. No more crying. No more pain. But you know what I've learned? I've learned that as a baby is born and he's strong and you become a teenager and a young person and you develop into your 20s and 30s and then over your 30s, not to discourage you, those who are in 30s, over your 30s, you begin to kind of go down a little bit, slowly but surely. The cells change. You look in the mirror at a picture 10 years ago, man, what happened? And then when you get old, you go, man, what happened? Because that's the nature of men. But you know what it is? If we would stay young and strong and healthy all of our lives, we would never depend on God. God has a way of humbling us. And if you're a Christian and you understand God's will and his purpose, then we don't murmur, we don't complain. We accept anything that happens to us because God is in control of my life. He knows what he's doing. He knows what he's doing in my life. No more tears. No more death. No more sorrow. No more crying. There shall be no more pain. For the former things have passed away. And then what? Verse 5. And then he who sat on the throne said, behold, I make all things brand new. And then he said to me, write, for these words are true and faithful. What does he mean? That God doesn't lie. You can depend and you can take God's word to the bank. He will keep his promises. Whatever he says he'll do. That's why I trust him. That's why we love him. That's why we're looking forward to heaven. I've done so many funerals over the last 30 years. It's amazing how many people die. Every day people are dying every day, young and old, because death is no respecter of persons. We have no guarantees they will be here next Sunday morning. It's all up to God. No guarantee for this afternoon or tomorrow morning. That's why the Bible says we need to live our lives daily before God. Why? Because we don't know what tomorrow holds. But if we hold on to Jesus Christ, then we walk by faith. By faith. Because we know his plan for our lives already. And whenever I can't understand things in the Bible, I always fall back on those things which I do understand. And what is that? God loves me. God cares for me. He's given to me his grace and his love and his mercy, and he's prepared a place for me to go there when I take my last breath. To be in the presence of the Lord forever and ever and ever in his presence. I love it. Verse 6, look what he says. And then he said to me, John, it is done, finished. Remember the cross? It is finished. I am the Alpha, the Omega, the first and the last two letters of the Greek alphabet. I am the A and the Z. It's done. Totally done. The beginning and the end. I give of the fountain of water of life freely to him who thirsts. Even here in the conclusion of the book of Revelation, he still is giving out what? The water of life freely to anyone that desires it. Salvation, the free gift of God. He brings true satisfaction to my life. He quenches that thirst for the flesh and the desires of the flesh. When I come to him, he gives me this living water that brings true peace and true satisfaction in my life, where I am at peace and satisfied in Jesus Christ. Otherwise, I keep seeking. Every experience apart from God is an empty experience. It leads you to another experience. That's why people are so bored. Imagine what a boring life we have every day. I mean, we do 98% through our whole life the same thing. We go to sleep. We get up in the morning. We brush our teeth. We go to the bathroom. And then we go to work, eat breakfast, whatever we do. We come home and we sleep again. Boring. Or people every Friday night, party time, Saturday night, party time, every weekend and throughout the week, you know, the hangovers and all the problems. And then the weekend comes on and their lights light up. Oh, Friday night, all right. Saturday morning, oh man. Saturday night, all right. Sunday morning, oh no. It's crazy. But as a child of God, every day we're steady on course. We don't have to go out and do that kind of thing. You can just, you know, sit down and read the Word of God and pray and just fellowship and come to church and you can receive a high in the Lord. And you don't have to smoke anything. And you can be walking out just... But the Lord is the only one that can do that in our lives. That's why Christ is so cool. Because we see our friends, we see our loved ones, they're so miserable. They see us, but they won't come. So you gotta just pray for them, and you just gotta let that go and let God work. And it's so cool because finally, once and for all, when they see their emptiness, they come to you and say, you know what? I'm ready. I want to surrender to the Lord. And that's when that living water comes in and they drink of it and they say, man, I wish I would have come to the Lord so many years ago. Don't wait. Do it today. Today is the day of salvation. Verse 7, he who overcomes shall inherit all things and I will be his God and he shall be my son. Wow. What a beautiful thing. Today, Jesus Christ can become your father, and you can become his daughter, or you can become his son if you submit to him your life.
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3: Welcome to Let's Talk About Jesus with your host, Wayne Momblo. We invite you to join us today as Wayne teaches, counsels, and leads us in a fellowship of God's love. Let's Talk About Jesus is an outreach of Loving Grace Ministries. With headquarters in northern New Jersey, Loving Grace Ministries is dedicated to ministering the compassion, grace, and unconditional love of Jesus Christ for all people. We pray you will be uplifted and renewed by today's program as you take this time to behold God's love for you. And now, Wayne Momblo.

Hallelujah, Lord God, our Father in heaven. Oh, we are so thankful, joyful to be aware of drawing near to you now in spirit and truth, Abba Father. In the name of Jesus Christ, through the spirit of your Son that you've placed within us, crying out, Abba Father, we humbly, gratefully, joyfully, praising, draw near to you. This is the day that you have made, the eternal day of life and light in Jesus Christ. Through the new covenant of your Son, through the holy priesthood that is us, the body of Christ, I pray that Christianity will become what you have made it to be. May we not fall short. May we not go too far. May we be smack dab in the heart of all you are and all that you've done. Through Jesus Christ, through your eternal new covenant, may the true good news of Jesus Christ be heard by, responded to, and known by the body of Christ to the point of ultimate transformation and declaration of Jesus Christ throughout the entire body of Christ, ringing like the big clear bell, you are, Lord God, perfectly, sweetly, powerfully, truly, and consistently. And may we catch wind of your holy wind, Lord, so that we, the body of Christ, will be truthful, submitted to you, and consistent, and in the light with Jesus Christ. I pray this blessing for your entire church, Lord God. I thank you, Abba Father, for 49 years of my life that you've allowed me the privilege to host Let's Talk About Jesus. And I'm praying for continuation and even believing you, Lord. We're in this current need that we haven't been in for a few years, but we've been in many, many times throughout the years. You've delivered us every single time. I'm not presuming upon you at all, Lord God. I'm seeking your face right now for help and support in this day, that this ministry might be lifted up to and blessed and graced to continue, only in as much as we're centered on you, Abba Father, Lord Jesus Christ, and the Holy Spirit of truth. And may the whole church, may every Christian on this planet desire to be truthful, to seek your face, to be found in the truth of God today. Magnifying you, growing in the grace and knowledge of Christ, understanding the covenant of our salvation and the priesthood that you've made us to be, so that we might be blessed by and grow in and enjoy and respect and be protected by holy internal fellowship with you through the auspices, the office of our High Priest and Lord of the New Covenant living within us. May we be your vessels of purity, Lord God. I pray for gifts to be given to allow Let's Talk About Jesus to gain some ground and hopefully make it to year 50, 2 months down the road, Lord God. Hallelujah. I don't mind seeking your face for the support for this day, because I do every day. This is the service today I'm dedicating to you. I can dedicate right now to you, Lord God, and I do. May this service shine your light upon your children and for everybody. I pray that this ministry will be blessed with support to continue, if it be in your will and in your grace. We ask these things in Jesus' name. Amen. Amen. The Lord bless you and welcome. Welcome to our Friday, May 29th, hallelujah, 2026 service of Let's Talk About Jesus. I'm Wayne Monblow, your host, and as always, it's a privilege to be here. It always has been, and it is right now and in this day. I might have said this in the opening prayer. This is the day the Lord has made, and we will rejoice and be glad in it. And where that comes from in the Psalms, it's the eternal day of Jesus Christ, because the stone that the scripture says, the stone that the builders have rejected has become the chief cornerstone. Well, in all of scripture, tell me who, if you know the Bible, in all of scripture, tell me
Who do you possibly, head scratcher, think that that could be referring to? The stone that the builders rejected. Well, what would that be in the Old Testament? What would that be in the New Testament? I think it's Jesus Christ in both places. The stone that the builders rejected has become the chief cornerstone. It's the Lord's doing. It's marvelous in our eyes. This is the day the Lord has made. We'll rejoice and be glad in it. I'm rejoicing in the day of the stone of Christ. Hallelujah. The chief cornerstone, the stone that the builders rejected. A stone of stumbling and a rock of offense. But to those who are the called of God, well, it's Christ. It's Christ. Hallelujah. God bless you, my friends. I announced yesterday, because it's true, because I was informed yesterday that our radio bills for the month are being paid today, so that's good that we're able to do that. But as of yesterday, that left us, because of we have things are improved today over yesterday. We still don't. We're still praying to see our budget this week met. But as of yesterday, we only had $15,000 on hand, and our weekly budget's $20,000. So we don't have enough on hand for one full week of Let's Talk About Jesus. So that's kind of getting down there, you know? So I announced that yesterday. And God bless everybody who has been praying and giving. Amen. Because when I mentioned yesterday, we were short of our expenses for the week by $16,400. Coming to the air today, thank you folks for giving yesterday. We're still short of our expenses this week, but the remaining need right now is about $4,300. So I thank the Lord for everything that came in yesterday. However, we're still in a situation where we don't even have a week's worth of income for the bills for next week. We don't have enough for the bills of next week. I can certainly say that. So it's getting a little tight here. And every gift that allows us continuation, thank you. I'm praying that we can gain a little ground, get a little breathing room, because right now it's kind of like we're going under the water, coming up, gulping air, going under the water, coming up, gulping air. I'd like to just get above the water and have a few gulps of air. Amen.

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3: The darkness over the light. You have to be a true child of God to want to walk in the light of Jesus Christ. Religious people are always running for the shadows and playing games. You might say, how dare you, Wayne? I'm religious. Well, I'm religious too, but you know more than that? Religious means rules that bind. How about being spiritually alive? Not every religious person is spiritually alive, but every spiritual person is probably religious, right? But being religious doesn't guarantee you anything other than that you've got an interest in religion. Well, how about that interest in religion would become realized and you're becoming a born anew son and daughter of God in the full light of Jesus Christ? So, I hope so. So, friends, right now we're short of our bills this week by a little bit more than 4,000. And we don't have enough for next week. So, hallelujah. For everyone that's already been giving and praying, thank you so very, very much. I know I started sharing last November about our need because we had 5 years, or you probably didn't hear much, haven't had a fund drive in 5 years. We used to have two a year, two whole months, June and December. Because someone's going like, Wayne, if you lose on average $40,000 a month, please explain to me how you're still here after 49 years. Well, there has to be a bump once in a while, friends, right? That's the only way it could be, because it is on average that we do go down about $40,000 a month on average. Even with me talking about it every day, we still went down $35,000 last month. We're still down around $30,000 this month. And this is with me talking about it every single day. So, amen. And if anyone wants to say, well, Wayne, why don't you just hang it up and go off the air? It's like, well, God will make it obvious to me. But while I still have breath and while the program is still here, I can certainly share with you how things are financially. God's rescued us every single time in the past. Doesn't guarantee that he would this time. But if you'll all pray and give, well, I believe something wonderful could happen and we could stick around. But sticking around just for its own sake is not good enough. We have to be in the heart and in the truth with a message of Christ that can really help the world and the church actually walk in the light of Jesus Christ right now. And I'm all about that. I am all about that, friends. So you might say, Wayne, I am so tired from praying for you and giving gifts that my arm hurts. And thank you. Thank you if that is the way that you feel, because I appreciate that. But if you've received any benefit from this ministry whatsoever, and you can consider if we're off the air what's going to replace us, because, you know, hopefully it'll be something Christ-centered and God-glorifying. But, you know, there's no guarantees in this religion biz, because it is a business, friends. Capital B. Capital B, business. Small C, Christianity. You got to realize that's how exactly it operates. I'm not putting anybody down. I'm just telling you what everybody on the planet ought to know. Religious radio is a business, first and foremost. First and foremost. And that's why so many people have gotten so messed up so many times. Because the need for money and the desire for power and influence, that's satanic, depending upon what we do with it. You know, so we need to be submitted to God. I do know that. Hallelujah. And Jesus Christ is the light of God, the new covenant of God, and you and I are born again into a new covenant with God. And not everybody knows that, not too many people know that. And if we could stay on the air, we can keep sharing it and declaring it every single day, all things Jesus Christ. And I think it's good for this world, this country, and the church. I'm biased, okay? God saved my life. I was a sinner and going down for the third time, and God saved my life in 1972. So I got a big bias about it. You know, in the favor of God.

0: I happen to believe God's the best thing that ever happened to me. And I have been believing that steadily ever since I got saved in 1972. And been growing in the Lord since then. So yes, I believe in Christ. Oh, hallelujah. I believe and I've come to know. Amen. And I pray the same for you. So friends, may we have a time of prayer for this ministry in this moment, and I'll share with you our phone number and our web address and our address, and it's a time of need. God's in charge. Amen. Bless his name. I pray that we'll come through this time and we'll be on the other side and make it into year 50. And, you know, at the beauty thing, one of the beautiful things about being a child of God is, like, no matter how dark and dim it may appear on one day, you know, all I can say is take a nap and you can wake up with a whole different thing happening because you aren't on your own, and because your deepest, darkest, most lonely, painful thought all by yourself, it doesn't kick you out of the kingdom of God. You've got the compassions of the Lord. They're new every morning. I so adjure you, but by the grace of God, to receive his loving kindnesses, compassions, and mercies that are new every morning. Every new day with a new you with new mercies. Don't sell yourself short, friends. Hallelujah, Abba Father. I thank you and praise you right now, thanking you for salvation, Lord Jesus, and continuation, Heavenly Father. And I so appreciate your spirit of truth. Hallelujah. I pray that every Christian would know first and foremost that the Holy Spirit is the spirit of your own Son that you put in our hearts, crying out, Abba, Father, and that your spirit, Lord Jesus, as you've presented it to us, is the spirit of truth. I cherish that, Lord. And I pray that your spirit of truth would be something that every Christian on this planet respects and honors. I pray that people wouldn't make up anything about you, because there's so much sacred truth to learn about you that exceeds greatly anything and everything we would ever make up. Oh, Lord God, I pray the whole body of Christ for renewal. In Jesus' name, into your new covenant, Holy Spirit, Holy Priesthood. Whether Let's Talk About Jesus is here or not, Lord, it's been a blessing for almost a half a century to share these things, proclaim them indeed to all, to whosoever will may come. And I pray for help in this moment for this ministry while we're still here on radio right now in this service. I haven't gone anywhere else, haven't written anything, posted anything, only right now speaking to you and to whoever's listening in. Lord, I pray in Jesus' name that you would bless us once again to be raised back up, brought through this trial, where our eyes are upon you, Lord God. I'm praising you no matter what I say. The Lord giveth, the Lord taketh away. Blessed be the name of the Lord. And I mean it, and I know you know I mean it, Lord. We've been walking together for 50 years. I've fallen down many times. You lift me up every time. You know my heart better than I know my heart, God. And I'm fine with that, and grateful and thankful, Lord God. And I pray that we'd be receiving great help. I pray everyone that has ever been blessed by this ministry be blessed again right now in spirit and in truth and with the ability to give. I don't want our need to be suffering for anybody else. But if there's an abundance that could come in right now, Lord, and lift this ministry back up and allow us continuation, more time for you, less time about need, I'd be really grateful for that. And I'm sure many people listening in right now would be as well. So I pray that you'll anoint hearts and minds and ears to receive you. And I pray that you'd anoint those who you would raise up to give. I pray that you'd anoint those who you'd raise up to pray. And I pray it all works together for good for everybody. I pray for rescue, for Let's Talk About Jesus. We ask this now in Jesus' name. Thank you, Abba Father. Hallelujah. Amen. God bless you. 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And every gift, every purchase helps us remain on the air. 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And our mailing address is Let's Talk About Jesus, P.O. Box 500, Lafayette, New Jersey. And our zip code is 07848. So God bless you, my friends. I'm in year 49. We have the month of June starting soon. And my anniversary month is August. We're within 2 months. We're 2 months away of making it into year 50. And somehow it almost feels, I want to say proper. That's maybe not the right word. Well, let me put it this way. Somehow, I'm not surprised that we have to not sweat it out, but pray it out and praise it out. Not sweat it out, praising it out. It's not surprising that we need to seek the Lord just to make it through the next 2 months. I mean, been on the air for 49 whole years. So anyone could say, wow, you've been on the air for 49 years. Don't worry. But you know what? See, I'm in a spiritual warfare. I don't know about you, but I surely am aware of it, that the world, the flesh, the devil, and most of humanity seems to have a bad attitude towards Jesus Christ. And sometimes his own kids ain't helping it a whole lot. You know what I'm saying? So, yeah, there's room for improvement and growth every single day. And I would love to continue sharing Let's Talk About Jesus. I could almost seriously say it's kind of like the only thing I know how to do. Hallelujah. That's a nice problem. So the Lord bless you. Thank you. I hope the love of God, the grace of God, the new covenant, and the person of Christ is ministered to you beautifully throughout these services. I hope also you appreciate a holy heads up about stuff that's obviously off, that people are afraid to talk about. And I'm like, come on, this is the body of Jesus Christ. We should be caring about every member. And you can't be caring about people, let them go get lost in falsehood, who cares? Well, I care, because there's an overwhelming testimony of Jesus Christ, and I'm silly enough to believe that people that come to Christ really want Christ, and it's just that a lot of times they're handed something else instead. Oh, you came here for Christ? Okay, here he is. Now, read this rule book. You know, I have become aware that denominations decapitate Jesus and insert themselves in the place of the head. It just seems to be natural. Denominations decapitate divinity. How dare you say that about our church? Well, tell me everything you know about the new covenant then. Because if your church is hitting it out of the ballpark, you certainly know that, right? You know who Jesus Christ is right now, don't you? You're not hanging on to just when he was here on earth, are you? You know he went to heaven, is coming back, don't you? You know that he's Lord and priest right now, and that you're in a new covenant as a priest to your priest. You know, see, that's what Christianity doesn't know. Christianity doesn't know Jesus Christ right now. Christianity doesn't know itself right now, okay? You know why? Because people start denominations, and the first thing that goes is the headship of Jesus. Well, the only way you make a denomination is making rules and regulations for it. And if you don't know the new covenant, guess what you're going to do? You're going to make rules and regulations in the absence of the holy covenant, which is, as I look across the landscape for the past 50 years, that's the uptake and the outtake of what's happened with denominational Christianity. Everyone goes their own way. Don't criticize each other. Nobody's agreeing with each other. So how can this be God or godly? And, you know, the falling awayness from the reality of Christ throughout Christianity is nothing I'm thrilled about. So whether we continue or not, please, friends, keep growing in Christ and speak truth and love, because the world needs it. The church needs it. This country needs it. You might say, oh, Wayne, you know what happened when people try to Christianize this country? Well, that's dumb, trying to Christianize a country. Why don't you just preach the gospel? You know what I'm saying? Why don't you tell people spiritual truth instead of trying to be another image of the historical wrecking ball of religion? I mean, we've had 2,000 years to look at. You think we could learn from some mistakes in the past? Maybe tearing people's tongues out and poking their eyes out in the name of God was not a great idea historically? And maybe mentally doing the same now is not so great either. So I like clarity in Jesus Christ, friends. And I really pray that that's what you receive from this ministry. And we may be fading right out, and some people might be saying, good, can't wait for this guy to be gone. Well, I could wait a little longer. So, hallelujah. I pray that this ministry blesses every Christian on the planet that becomes aware. I know some people get their noses out of joint because, well, you know, I don't think he should be talking. He shouldn't be saying anything negative about Christianity. Oh, my God. You know, where do people come from with their attitudes? Why don't we just all walk in the light as he himself was in the light and encourage us all to do that and get every detriment out of the way? Hallelujah. Anyway, my friends, would you please pray for this ministry and share whatever the Lord would have you share? And you might say, nothing. The Lord bless you and everyone, honestly. But we do need help, and I'm praying that our expenses could be covered this week and that we could just gain some ground here. Amen. But whatever, if we can even continue into next week, I'll be happy to do that. Believe me, we will be here next week, so I'll be happy to do that. But could we please be helped up right now? Amen. I hope so. Once again, friends, our toll-free phone number is 1-800-480-1638. 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And our address is Let's Talk About Jesus, P.O. Box 500, Lafayette, New Jersey. Our zip code is 07848. I've got some beautiful notes that have come in yesterday and the last couple of days, and I'd like to share some of them with you. Here's a beautiful note from Brother Isaac. Thank you. Love that name, by the way. In New Jersey, and he called in and just says, long-time listener, God has used Wayne to establish him in the Lord. Well, I love that. Thank you. God bless the Lord. Amen. Thank you, God. You know, it ain't me doing it. It's the Lord doing it. Amen. I can share him, but it's the reality of Christ touching you. Brother Steve, God bless you. Steve and your wife, God bless you both. Long-time supporters. And matter of fact, here's his note, came in yesterday, says, Dear Wayne, a long time ago, after a time of searching, I came to receive Jesus in the fall of 1980, I think, during the Baseball World Series. And he says, Phillies, I bet you're a WFIL listener, right? Wanting to know more of the real God, I heard many different radio programs. Let's Talk About Jesus became my main growth program. As the Lord shows me his truth, I have grown through your teaching. My wife and I support the program all this time since then. We hope and pray that the ministry would continue in these dark days currently. Many people have grown with your teaching. Enclosed as a donation, I had to write this letter. Well, thank you. God bless you, Brother Steve. God bless you. Thank you, everybody who would help us out in this time. Some of our longtime friends, you probably know, like, well, yeah, I remember Wayne when he used to tell us this 2-3 times every year. And it's not that I'm making it up. It's just that we really do get into the red, and we've been really rescued every time. The nice thing is, I haven't said this for more than 5 years, and so that's been a break for everybody, right? But here we are again, and I pray that we'll be helped. Here's a letter from Sister Marie. God bless you, Marie. God bless you, Marie, and your mother, Linda, who's been with the Lord for many, many years. And we had good fellowship together. She went to Israel with me on more than one occasion, too. Anyway, Marie writes in. She says, thank you for your ministry through Let's Talk About Jesus. Keep sharing Jesus, Wayne. Amen. just what I want to do, just exactly what I want to do. Here's another beautiful note from another beautiful brother in the Lord, Brother Glenn, another Philadelphia listener, and he says to LGM, Wayne, and staff, thank you for Jesus and the new covenant. Amen. Got the two exclamation points with a smile underneath. I have been to many different churches over the past 40-plus years, and none preach or teach Jesus or the new covenant. All of us can pray that the needs of God would be met. Oh, no. All of us could pray. Well, we could pray that, too. All of us could pray that the needs of LGM would be met. That's Loving Grace Ministries. That's the name of our ministry. Those who can give as the Lord leads, you only, to keep Loving Grace Ministries on the air. And if possible, I love this, if possible, on the third week of each month as a monthly partner. Amen. You heard me say, I'd love to have a monthly partner day every week because it helps. Hallelujah, friends. I'll be calling this week to become a monthly partner. I don't have much, but as long as it comes from the heart and with God's blessings and anointing, it will all add up to what is needed. God bless all my brothers and sisters in Christ. Love in Christ, Brother Glenn. Well, thank you. Hallelujah. God bless you. Thank you so much. Again, friends, got the word yesterday that we our weekly budget of $20,000, $10,500 is the first pull each week. That goes to our radio bills. We do that each week, and then we pay the bills monthly. So today we're actually paying WMCA and WFIL, and so that's why the almost all of our income, except for $15,000, is going towards that. So that's why I said we don't have enough for next week. Now, if our expenses are getting covered this week, I think we have literally enough for next week, but not for the week after. So it's, we're really down to just trying to stay ahead by like a breath or two at this point. So, and I'm grateful for every prayer and every gift, and I pray that we shall overcome again. The Lord's enabled us to make it through every time. How do I know that? Because we're still here. But I'm seeking His face earnestly for this time. Because every time we're in a situation like that, there's no cut and paste. It's, you know, in other words, well, He did this last time, He'll do it again. Well, maybe, but I wouldn't call that seeking God's face. I would call that trusting in the past. I trust in the Lord daily and talk to Him daily. And express prayer and needs daily, hopefully all in a Christ-centered way. So God bless you, and thank you so very much. By the way, 2 days ago, I shared once again, I've done this a number of times over the years, but I shared, and I guess it was effective because I'm getting good feedback. And it's good. I want to make this message available. I shared on Wednesday nicely about 2 Chronicles 7:14. Because someone from Christianity Today had written something just exposing the obvious errancy of religious people quoting that ad nauseum without understanding and actually going against Christ. That's all, you know. Well, so someone sent me that Christianity Today had written that, because he said, well, this is what you've been saying for years, Wayne, which is absolutely true. Absolutely true. Anyway, I spent the bulk of Wednesday's service sharing with you 2 Chronicles from chapter 1 all the way to the end of chapter 7, so you could see this verse 7:14 in context and see that it's got nothing to do with what the people today that quote it are saying. It's got everything to do, believe it or not, with God's covenant and with the holy priesthood. It does. Anyway, so I expressed that. And I got a couple nice letters in response to that. Here's one. And I'm going to make that message available. I've been working on it this morning to make it a CD, cassette, and download release from it. So I'll let you know about that. Anyway, so here's a couple notes about that. And thank you. And folks, again, in the one sense, this is a normal Let's Talk About Jesus Friday program, because we're here rejoicing in the Lord and exalting Jesus Christ and sharing content. I am sharing with you also that we're really down. As of yesterday, we're in the red for next week. Now, with if help comes in today, we can see our bills made today, then that helps us. Well, obviously, everything helps. Everything helps. Everything helps. But we still have remaining expenses this week. We just have covered the radio bills, and that leaves us with not enough for next week. So it's a good time to receive help. Hallelujah. And I appreciate everyone's gifts and prayers. We've made it this far because of everyone's gifts and prayers, and I pray that we'll be blessed to continue. And if you'd go online at lovinggrace.org, anybody could share a gift that you'd like to help this ministry. If everybody could collectively give a bit, maybe we could get ahead of this wave chasing us, hallelujah, to trying to swamp us off the air. So God bless you. Anyway, here's a couple notes about this, our Wednesday broadcast. This first is from Sister Leone, and she says, Wayne, once again, I want to encourage you in the Lord. Yesterday, I was listening to your broadcast, and I said to myself, what you pointed out to the listening audience was honestly revelatory. I knew exactly what you were making sense of to many of these church speakers who are absolutely clueless about the scriptures. As you completely clarified from First Chronicles to Second Chronicles. These are some who have messed with the congregation's true understanding of what's being translated. You, brother in Christ, I can't get enough of you since my theology professor passed last month. You are one of the few teaching hermeneutics on the radio, and hopefully people are listening. Well, God bless you, sister. Thank you so much. And here's another note from a brother in ministry, Brother Ken. And he says, Dear brother, thank you so much for your teaching on today's broadcast. In more than 40 years of experience in the church world, I can truthfully say I have never heard anyone ever bring to light 2 Chronicles 7:14 and the New Covenant as you have today. Outstanding, sir. Your recent messages to me, from Hebrews to today's, evidence your awesome growth in the Word, the Spirit, and solid scholarship. I commit myself in prayer for you, dear brother, as you come through this financial challenge. How you do it, brother? I really don't know how you do it, brother. Yet we continue pressing onward with our Lord, don't we? Amen. Through every deficit, health challenge, and misunderstanding, His grace continues to be more than sufficient. Listening to you now leads me to say, it made me laugh. Listening to you now leads me to say, as did the disciples after Jesus calmed the stormy waves and winds, what manner of man is this? Oh, I look at myself before the Lord, and sometimes I say this, say to the Lord, Lord, what manner of man am I? Just want to be His child. Anyway, God bless you. Thank you, my brother. I'm glad that you really like this. He continues to write, what a gift we have in you. At best, anyone else talking about grace in the new covenant is sophomoric compared to the light shining in your scholarship, brother. Much love and increased respect for you and Debbie. Ever grateful to God for you both, I am. Well, God bless you. God bless you. Thank you. Thank you, friends. It's good to know people care about truth. 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I pray we'll be blessed to stay on the air. If you'd help us with the gift today, thank you so much. 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Okay, here's something kind of funny I want to share with you, and yet I think I see a spiritual thing in this. I was thinking about preaching the reality of the new covenant, and I started thinking about the fairy tale came to my mind of Goldilocks and the Three Bears. Goldilocks and the Three Bears. So let me first set up a scriptural thing so I can share with you my understanding of how I saw Goldilocks and the Three Bears yesterday. in relationship to the body of Christ, okay? So on the one hand, we've got all have sinned and come short of the glory of God. So there's a type of Christianity or person that comes short. And then there's the type of person who goes too far. The Bible talks about that as well. For instance, in 1 Corinthians chapter 4, verse 6, Paul wrote this, I have figuratively applied to myself and Apollos for your sakes, he says, so that in us you may learn not to exceed what is written, so that no one of you will become arrogant in behalf of one against the other. People running around quoting, the Bible says, if my people, you know, that's, they don't know what they're quoting. They really don't. And they go too far. They go way too far with it. They don't even know what it means and they go too far. So I've seen a lot of this in my Christian walk. I mean, and so the idea is just right. The idea is being just right. In Goldilocks, she goes in. Well, the papa bear, the mama bear, the baby bear, they made some porridge. Then they went outside for a walk to let the porridge cool down. Goldilocks is looking in the window. No one's around. She goes in. She tries the porridge. Oh, the first one is too hot. Can't have that. Second one's too cold. Too cold to me is coming up short. Too hot to me is going too far. And then she tries the third one, which happens to be the baby's one. And it's just right. Same thing about three chairs. First one, too big. Second one, too something. The third one, just right. Then even in the beds, the first bed, the papa bed, well, the headboard was too high. The top was too high. The mama bear's bed, well, the feet were too high. The baby bear's bed, wee little bear. That's what it's called, wee little bear. Just right. Just right. You know what's just right for me? Being just Jesus. Not coming up short of Jesus and not going in further in Jesus and running him over in the process. But being Christ-centered, Christ-anointed, Christ-appointed, Christ-seeing, Christ-hearing, Christ-abiding, in the yoke with Christ, eyes upon Christ, hearing the voice of your good shepherd, abide with me, be with me where I am, wherever I am, my servant shall be also. That's the just right Christianity. Where you know the covenant that saved you, you know when Jesus said this cup that's poured out for you is the new covenant in my blood, because you respect your salvation, you've actually taken a little time to learn about the sacrificial blood of Christ before you go down miracle highway, gift of the Spirit, heaven, you know, gimme, gimme, gimme. I'm a selfish little baby. I need to speak in tongues right away to prove to everybody I've got the Holy Spirit. Do you realize how cheap that sounds compared to the awesomeness of God, that you can weave Genesis through Revelation together and come up with a full-throated picture, beautiful, of Jesus Christ, instead of running around with a single verse and endlessly quoting it, hoping to make it do something, but you don't understand the first thing about it. So, yes. So I was thinking about that Goldilocks and the three bears. Some people go too far, some people don't go far enough. There's another thing. So Paul says, I would hope that in us you'd learn not to exceed what is written, so that you won't become arrogant, one behalf of another. You know? Everybody, you know, you're going to get saved, you're going to run into people right away that's going to say, you're supposed to tithe, according to Malachi. Now, you know, it's like, well, Wayne, try to say something good about these people. Well, okay, they care about giving for the Lord. But I can't really say anything good about those people because they want to deny you Jesus Christ right off the bat for the sake of money. There's no way that any Christian newly saved or saved wherever should be running to Malachi to learn about giving. You're saved through new covenant blood. Get on the right page right away. Because I got tired a long time ago people trying to talk people out of a Christ-centered relationship for the sake of money, power, or miracles. That's, to me, spiritually obscene. that you want to elevate a miracle and a gift and money above that of Jesus Christ and his sacred blood, and you're just too ignorant to know it. How hard is it for someone that's newly saved to sit at the feet of Jesus and learn about salvation before you take off like you're an expert on anything? Because you're not. I'll tell you that. There's nothing better than being filled with Jesus Christ and honoring Jesus Christ. Amen. And I'm not anti-tithing in the event of, like, someone feels led to give a tenth to the Lord. Well, but I'm certainly anti-required tithing to Malachi. You forfeit Jesus Christ if you do that. And, you know, and it's like, oh, I'm insulted. You say, well, you know, I'm insulted that you don't read Galatians before you run to Malachi. I'm insulted that you don't stay around with the new covenant of my blood before you try to make people undo their salvation. Paul the Apostle teaches in Galatians, as soon as you try to justify yourself by the law, you've totally kicked Jesus Christ out of your life. And I think I think every Christian should know that that's a thing. Don't kick Jesus out of your life as soon as you accept him. Why would we do that, Wayne? Just by going somewhere else, that's all. Just by being silly and not sitting at the feet of Jesus and learning what just happened to you. I've heard people say, Jesus' work is done, Wayne. Like, oh, my God. You know, you can't even be in fellowship with God minus Jesus Christ right now in this very moment. It's his spirit within you. The holy, truthful spirit of God. No, there are some people that don't know anything. They say they believe it all, but they will never take the time to learn it at all. So, to me, that's a problem. And easily solvable by being in fellowship with the living God, especially as a Christian. If you've already received Christ, then spark that up, friends, because you came to the right person for salvation. You just need to stick with him for growth. He did say, take my yoke upon you and learn from me. Kind of indicates that you're going to walk through this life together in close fellowship. Don't miss that. Don't kick that aside for some nationalistic, you know, mumbo-jumbo. Anyway, friends, and if anyone's saying, well, Wayne, tell us how you really feel, right? Hallelujah. I do, and I have for 49 years. I so hope that the Lord will bring us through this time. And I believe he will. I've never learned to believe anything other than that the Lord would deliver us. And, oh, Wayne, what if you go off the air? Well, I'm going to praise the Lord. Do I not say the Lord giveth, the Lord taketh away, blessed be the name of the Lord? I started saying that almost daily when my wife almost went to be home with the Lord in 2017. That was a life-changing year for both of us, to say the least. I praise the Lord. Debbie's still here. I'm still here. We're still here. The ministry's still here. God's rescued us every single time, and we've needed a lot of rescues. Hallelujah. But the Lord is good. Hallelujah. And I want to share that with you. And I hope it touches you, because it's true. Amen. So, friends, again, for anyone that could help us or would help us with a gift to help keep Let's Talk About Jesus on the air, we're kind of at that point right now. So I'm thankful for everyone who did call in and give yesterday. Thank you so much. We're still short of our big bills right now, not by the big amount yesterday, but still by about $4,300. And as I mentioned yesterday, after paying the radio bills, looks like we got $15,000 for next week. Now, with the bills being paid this week, I believe, obviously, that should go up a bit. So, but anyway, we're down to, like, you know, having a week's or less worth of income, and that really doesn't allow... Our wiggle room has wiggled away, friends. We ain't got no wiggle room anymore. The wiggle left. Just wiggled away. And so anyway, yeah, and we can live it out this way. You know, if the needs this week are met, I'm praising the Lord, and then next week is next week, and we'll seek him for next week. But right now, we need help just to stay on the air and maintain a presence here. So I pray that these services minister Jesus Christ to you. I pray, even if I'm saying something to you that like flatly contradicts other stuff you're hearing elsewhere, I just pray you'll check out what I share with you with the Holy Scriptures. I'm not into putting anybody down, but I sure am into Christians not following falsehood and definitely following the truth of Jesus Christ. So, the Scripture says, in pointing these things out to the brethren, you are a good servant of our Lord Jesus Christ. So, I mean, that's what Jesus tells me. Sometimes I don't get that vibe from people, but God seems to think telling the truth about him is a good thing to do overall to the body of Christ. So God bless you. I hope the truth has come to your way and is setting you free in Jesus Christ. It's Jesus that does the setting free. Absolutely. But if I can share his word with you and that word's internalized and you're set free, hallelujah, hallelujah, hallelujah. And I pray that for everybody. Amen. I do. I pray for every church on the planet, not one at a time, just generally, but just that everybody in every service would feel a profound need to seek God's face. Do not ever be complacent with your Christianity, because that means that you're not paying attention to what's really going on this planet. The world, the flesh, and the devil, and errant religious people are out to take Jesus Christ down every second of every day. And I ain't kidding. Well, that's pretty intense, Wayne. Well, not if you're walking with the Lord Jesus Christ, but you do know what the nature of the world is, and you do know what the nature of God is, and so that's good. And we have a new nature, okay? We've been made partakers. We're joint heirs with Jesus Christ, partakers of a heavenly nature. That's worth knowing about. That's worth glowing about. That's worth growing about. Hallelujah. God bless you. So please, again, friends, I ask for anybody who's been helped by this ministry and you're not tired from giving, you know, Wayne, my arm hurts from reaching into my pocket giving your ministry. So, well, thank you. God bless you. I don't want you to be hurt. But I pray that everyone that could help would help. And that especially God loves a cheerful giver. 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Help the Lord keep this ministry on the air. So thank you. 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You can call that now or any time before 4:30 today. And if we could see our need for this week met and then have some surplus come in to just let us get a little bit out into some deeper water for a bit. I mean, whatever, listen, I'm thanking the Lord for whatever comes in. I'm thanking the Lord about whatever doesn't come in. I'm thanking the Lord. That's the way it is. That's the way it's always been. And that's the way I hope to continue. God bless you. So the need is, though, that we don't have enough. As of yesterday, we didn't have enough for even next week. So it's getting kind of tight here. And I mean, someone could say, well, if you're running out of money, maybe God wants you off the air, Wayne. Well, you can speculate upon that. All I can tell you is we've run out of money more times than I can remember in 49 years, and we're still here. So we had to seek God's face, and he rescued us every single time. I'm not presuming upon that. I'm seeking his face earnestly. That's the key. The key isn't trusting in what he did last time. The key is in trusting him now, in this time. Amen? Okay? That's important. You know, one time David went into a battle, and the Lord told him what to do, and he did it, and he won a victory. And then there was another battle. I don't remember the exact scripture right now, but I remember this, and maybe you will too. He went into another battle, and he said, let's do what we did last time. And it was a spectacular failure. And you know what God said? I let you fail because you didn't seek me. They trusted in the victory of yesterday. No. You need to trust in him now, right? I can't trust in yesterday, but I certainly can trust in him now. But I can tell you, he's delivered us every single time, and I know that because we are still here. And I pray that God who has delivered us, he will yet deliver us again, which is a beautiful scripture, by the way, from 2 Corinthians chapter 1. And I find that appropriate right now. Hope and pray it's true. And your gift definitely helps it come true. Thank you so much. 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And you could do that and get help. 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Thank you. That's at lovinggrace.org. And our mailing address is Let's Talk About Jesus, P.O. Box 500, Lafayette, New Jersey. And our zip code is 07848. That's Let's Talk About Jesus, P.O. Box 500, Lafayette, New Jersey. And our zip code is 07848. Thank you so much, my brothers and sisters in Jesus Christ. Thank you for everyone who has been praying and giving this week and recently. Thank you to everyone that's ever listened in. Thank you. If you just drive down the highway, don't even know who I am, but you got blessed somehow. Thank you for listening. Any prayer is greatly appreciated. May God bless you. Amen. We go to the highways and the byways, literally and figuratively, every day with the gospel. It's true. People going down the interstate, or people going down a back road, the highway or the byway, or the good byway, or the hello way. We're just ministering Christ to whosoever will may come all the time. And even your gifts for Let's Talk About Jesus go worldwide through lovinggraceradio.net. 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
5: Hi, Kevin McCullough. You hear me talking about Project Angel Tree's Angel Tree Camp and the good that it does for kids. Let me just share a quick reminder that we've just kicked off this Angel Tree camping effort to try to get kids that would not have the chance otherwise to be at an Angel Tree camp this summer and to learn about Jesus, probably for the first time. Our friends at Prison Fellowship are the ones that are doing this, and we're doing it for children whose parents are incarcerated and through no fault of the child at all have found themselves living in a very hard situation, oftentimes with relatives that don't really care if they live or die. But the parents have gone through the entire Angel Tree program in prison. They've gone through the Bible program, and they've nominated their kids to be a scholarship potential for an Angel Tree camp. And it makes such a huge difference in the life of these children.
6: We wake up, we have breakfast, and then we usually play some games. And then if you're older, we might have like a Bible study before worship. We worship till lunch, and it's a blast, you know. 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We do crafts, we go swimming, we do all that stuff, all that fun stuff. I mean, I love camp. That's why I want to keep coming back.
5: That's a young man by the name of Delton who has been to camp multiple times. But he could not have gone except that his first year, someone stepped forward and gave him the scholarship. His parent was in prison, came to know the Lord through the prison fellowship ministry, and nominated Delton for prison for Angel Tree Camp. And now he is making a difference in that camp himself. 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One $200 gift will get a child to camp this summer. 888-206-2794 or thatkevinshow.com and click the banner at the top of the page.

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Good morning. I'm Dennis Kazonis. I'd like to welcome you to this radio ministry. It's called Grace for Today. We get together Sunday mornings, 10 o'clock here in New York City, and each time we get together, we focus on God's message of grace for us today. It's a message that the Lord Jesus Christ himself personally revealed from heaven. It had been a secret, planned before time began and then kept secret, until the Lord Jesus Christ himself revealed this spiritual program to our apostle, the Apostle Paul. It's a message for you and me today living in this dispensation of the grace of God. Well, again, good morning on this Sunday morning. We always enjoy getting together with you. Look forward to our time together as we open up the Bible and especially open up this message of grace that the Lord Jesus has for you and me today. So again, thanks for being here today. We're going to be turning to two passages in the New Testament today that talk about judgment. You know, when the dispensation of grace comes to an end, now it began in Acts chapter 9 when the Lord Jesus saved that new apostle, the Apostle Paul, and the Lord Jesus began to reveal to him what the Lord called the mystery or the secret. God had a spiritual program planned before time began that involved, that was for our benefit, for our blessing. But this program had been kept secret until the Lord Jesus revealed it to the Apostle Paul. So it began in Acts chapter 9, a new apostle and a new dispensation. It will end. When will the dispensation of grace come to an end? Well, on earth, it ends when the Lord Jesus comes in the rapture. Remember how Paul said in 1 Corinthians 15, "Behold, I tell you a mystery." We're not all going to die. We're not all going to sleep, he says, but we're all going to be changed in a moment, in the twinkling of an eye. Well, the Lord Jesus is, Paul says, "I tell you a mystery." Part of that secret program that the Lord Jesus revealed that had been planned before time began, part of that secret program was that the Lord Jesus would come in the rapture and gather together all the members of the body of Christ, and we would go to be with him in heaven. On the way to heaven, there is a judgment. Now, everybody that's caught up at the moment of the rapture is a saved person. If you've trusted in the Lord Jesus as your Savior, you have become a member of the body of Christ. If you're trusting in a church, you're trusting in a religion, trusting in some prayers or rituals, sacraments or whatever, that's not salvation. Salvation is when we, instead of depending on church or religion, instead of even depending on ourselves to try to be good enough, we put our faith, we depend upon the Lord Jesus as our Savior. We believe he died for our sins. He paid for them in full. We trust in him alone to save us. That's salvation. That's the real thing. When we do that, we become a member of his body. In fact, it says in Ephesians 1:13 that we're sealed into his body. We become part of him, and we are sealed in him so that we can't get out. Well, the dispensation of grace begins in Acts chapter 9 with the Apostle Paul. It ends on the day of the rapture. But before we get to heaven, there is a time of judgment for us as believers in this dispensation of grace. Each of us who have trusted in the Lord, this is only saved people. The unsaved people were left behind. The Antichrist is coming and the time of tribulation is coming, and that's what's planned for planet Earth. But the time of the mystery is finished. See, that's all prophecy. But the time of the mystery is completed and we're caught up to meet the Lord. And now we, each one of us, will stand before the Lord himself, and we will give an account for what we did for the Lord from the time he saved us till the time he came and got us. Or for some of us, from the time he saved us till the time he took us home to heaven when we died. But we will all, living and dead Christians, will be resurrected, will be standing before the Lord Jesus. And there will be a judgment for us as members of the body of Christ. Everybody saved. Everybody there at this judgment is saved.
It's not a judgment for heaven or hell, or heaven or the lake of fire. It's not about salvation. It's about rewards. Well, we're going to read about that. We're going to study this today. If you can, get your Bible. Turn with me to Paul's letter to the Corinthians, because we only read about this judgment in Paul's letters. It's part of the secret. It's part of the mystery that the Lord Jesus revealed to him. And so we need to turn to Paul's letters to read about that mystery. And today we're going to be reading about the judgment that happens after the rapture. Turn with me, 1 Corinthians chapter 3. We're going to do our Bible study. Please, if you can, get a Bible. It's so important that you don't just listen to these, to the teaching, but that you can put a circle around the verses so you can go back and find them. You know, we need to be established in our faith, not blown about by every wind of doctrine. And so we need to, as I learned in seminary, keep your finger on the text. What are we studying today? So get your Bible, turn with me, 1 Corinthians chapter 3. While you do that, I'm going to extend an invitation to you. You know, this program, Grace for Today, comes to you from Grace Bible Church in Brooklyn, New York. Grace Bible Church sponsors this radio broadcast each Sunday, and we'd like to extend an invitation to you. If you don't have a church where you are learning the message of grace, where you're learning about the mystery, the secret that the Lord Jesus revealed to the Apostle Paul, or maybe you're a new believer and you don't know where to go, all these different denominations and contradictory doctrines, or maybe you've never been saved and you want to know how to get to heaven, well, we'd like to extend an invitation for you to join us Sunday mornings, 11 o'clock, about an hour from now, so you even have time this morning. Come on over 11 o'clock this morning. We would love to have you join us. Even more than that, we feel like it's important to do that. It's important for your spiritual life, because as we're going to be learning today, after we are saved and we've trusted in the Lord as our Savior, we can't just go to sleep then and say, okay, I know, I've trusted in the Lord, I'm going to heaven, I'm sealed into His body. And so, oh boy, I'll take a day off. Wait, the Lord Jesus has instituted a group of people called the body of Christ, organized into local churches. He has given pastors. Why would the Lord give pastors if we didn't need them? Well, come on over. We'd love to have you join us. Come on over to get into the Word of God and to have some, to enjoy some good fellowship together with the other saints. And if you don't know how to get to heaven, come and ask them, how do you get to heaven? We can show you in the Bible what God says for us today in the dispensation of grace, and you can go home for sure. You can go home saved for sure. Okay, we'll tell you more about that later on in the broadcast. We are now turning to 1 Corinthians chapter 3, where we're going to read about a judgment that you don't read about in any other part of the Bible outside of the letters written by the Apostle Paul. This is the judgment that belongs to us as members of the body of Christ. The Lord does not want us to be just doodling along, you know, maybe going to church once in a while, or listening to the radio once in a while, or picking up our Bible, or maybe praying once in a while. The Lord wants us to be busy. You know, it says in Titus, we've learned this verse at Grace Bible Church, we've learned that section of Titus chapter 2, 11 to 15, the grace of God teaches us. And one of the things it teaches us in that passage is that we are to be people zealous for good works. Man, zealous for, we want to serve the Lord. Lord, how can I serve you? Can I share?

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3: Now, he doesn't will it, and he doesn't do it. He works in us that we would be willing and that we would be active serving him. Well, you know, sometimes I meet people who have no motivation. You know, they say that they're saved and they're blah. Well, you know, you have to kind of wonder if God is the one at work in us to will and to do. If God, the Holy Spirit, was given to us to stir us up and keep us going. You kind of have to wonder when people say they kind of ran out of gas. God, the Holy Spirit doesn't run out of gas. You know, get saved. Get saved for real. And God, the Holy Spirit, I know in my life, man, I got saved and God, the Holy Spirit came to live in me and things began to change. Not all at once, not all of a sudden, not everything at one time, but immediately some things began to change. That's normal in the Christian life. That God, the Holy Spirit's at work in us to will and to do for his good pleasure. Now, we may be obedient. We may be full of faith. Or we may have less faith. And we may not be willing to serve the Lord because we don't have enough faith. Our faith may be small. And so we don't really believe the Bible. And we don't really believe the promises. And we don't really, you know, we're kind of living for ourselves. Well, one of these days, Grace for Today won't be on the radio anymore because we're going to go to heaven. You know, we'll be caught up. One of these days, the Lord Jesus returns in the rapture and we're caught up to meet the Lord in the air and we go to be with the Lord. But the first thing that happens before we get into heaven, somewhere out there in outer space, there is going to be a great meeting. Every believer from the Apostle Paul, who was the first member of the body of Christ, all the way down to the last person saved at the last moment before the rapture comes. We're all going to be caught up and we're all going to stand before the Lord and we're all going to give an account of our lives. What did we do for the Lord from the time that he saved us? Were we grateful? Didn't we have gratitude? The Holy Spirit was at work in us to will and to do. Were we obedient? Were we allowing him to be in control, to fill us? Were we filled with the Spirit? Well, today I know a lot of people think, so what? I'll live as I please. They don't really believe. They have very little bit of faith. But if you're a smart person, I hope you are. I hope I am. If we're wise people, we're going to pay attention to what God says and say, you know, I want to get with the program. This is God. This is not just man's idea. Listen to this. Here comes the judgment. 1 Corinthians chapter 3. Paul says in verse 10, according to the grace of God which was given to me. See, that's the dispensation of grace Jesus gave to him. As a wise master builder, I have laid the foundation and another builds on it. But let each one take heed how he builds on it. The Apostle Paul laid the foundation, which is the Lord Jesus Christ. And now each of us, we get saved and we become part of his body. And we're building upon the foundation that Paul has laid. And Paul says, let each one take heed. Let each one be careful how he builds on the foundation. For no other foundation can anyone lay than that which is laid, which is Jesus Christ. There's only one foundation. But let each of us be careful how you build. How are you building your Christian life? How are you serving the Lord? How are you working for the Lord? Paul says, be careful. Be careful how you do it. Paul says in verse 12, goes on here. Now, if anyone builds on this foundation, there's no other foundation. This is it. Jesus is the foundation. Each of us is building our Christian life. If anyone builds on this foundation with gold, silver, precious stones, or wood, hay, straw. See, we're building a temple here. I one time went to Rome.

0: Took a vacation. We went to Rome. We went to St. Peter's. Now, there is a church. You know, you walk in, it's full of marble, gold, and silver, and precious stones. And, you know, imagine somebody taking out a magic marker and kind of scribbling on the wall. No, no. If you're building a temple, you use gold and silver and precious stones. If you're building a temple for the Lord in your life, you use the best. You give him the first and the best. Paul says there's also people who are building with wood and hay and straw. Well, you know, that's the package that the good stuff comes in. The wood, we have cardboard today. The cardboard, the hay, and the straw. That's the leftovers. Are we giving the Lord the best, or do we give the Lord the leftovers? Do we give him the gold and the silver and the precious stones, the diamonds and the rubies and the sapphires? Do we give him the good stuff in our life? Or do we spend that on ourselves? Do we use that up on ourselves, and then we give the Lord, okay, Lord, I'll give you a little bit of leftover here. Well, Paul says in verse 13, each one's work will become manifest. I don't know what you're doing. You don't know what I'm doing. We don't know what each other are doing, but one day it's going to become manifest. We're all going to be gathered together there, and we're all going to see each other. And we're all going to find out what we've been doing for the Lord. It'll be manifest. It'll be obvious. For the day, Paul says in verse 13, the day will declare it, because it will be revealed by fire, and the fire will test each one's work of what sort it is. Did we build with gold, silver, and precious stones? They don't burn. Gold doesn't burn. Gold only gets better when it goes through a fire. Gets more pure. Same thing with silver and precious stones. They get more pure. They're purified by fire, not harmed. They're not harmed by fire. But, of course, on the other hand, the cardboard, the wood, hay, straw, burns up. Well, Paul says, the fire is going to test your life and mine. God's fire will find out whether we did the best, gave him the best, or whether we gave him the leftover junk of our lives. Did we live for him, or did we live for ourselves and give him a little bit of cardboard? And so they'll call out our names one by one, and we come down to stand before the Lord, not for salvation. This is for rewards. They'll call out our name, and we come down. The angels will bring us down there. The angel ushers will bring us down to the front. And one by one, our lives will be put through the furnace, and the gold, silver, and precious stones will pass through the fire, no problem. But the wood, hay, and straw, all of a sudden up the chimney, a whole bunch of smoke goes up the chimney, and a life burns up that was lived for ourselves instead of living for the Lord. All that junk is burned up. Well, Paul says, if anyone's work which he has built on the foundation endures, in other words, if it passes the test, it goes through the fire and it comes out of the fire and it's still glowing, it's shining, it's gold, it's silver, it's the best. We gave him the best of our lives. Paul says, if anyone's work which he has built on the foundation endures, he will receive a reward. Something like, well done, good and faithful servant. Got to be faithful, and you got to do it, but well done, good and faithful servant. Here is the reward. And if we were faithful in this life, we'll be rewarded with a job in heaven forever. A job, a ministry, something to do. You know, maybe in this life you have a hard time finding a job. Well, you serve the Lord and someday you can have the top job in heaven. Wow. But Paul says, if anyone's work is burned, he will suffer loss. Here's a person who he trusted in the Lord for salvation, but he never really thought it was that important to live for the Lord. You know, go to church. I'd rather sleep on Sunday morning, read the newspaper, go out for a bagel, you know. I mean, why do people do that? Why do they drive themselves crazy? Why do they drive to church? Why do they do all this stuff for the Lord? Why? Well, Paul says, if anyone's work endures, he receives a reward, and if anyone's work is burned, cardboard, wood, hay, straw, up the chimney in smoke, he will suffer loss. Save people who still will lose their reward. Ultimately sad. But Notice verse 15, but he himself will be saved, yet so as through fire. He himself will be saved. You see, everybody at the judgment seat of Christ is a saved person. And everybody at the judgment seat of Christ will stay a saved person. That's not the issue. The issue here is reward. This is grace. Now, there are other judgments in the Bible which talk about losing your salvation. How about the talents? In the end, the person who buries their talent is thrown out of the kingdom. Or at the great white throne at the end of time, if they're not found in the Lamb's Book of Life, they're thrown into the lake of fire. But this is a judgment in the dispensation of grace. Everyone is saved, and the issue is our rewards. Now, before we leave, I have two questions to ask you. Number one, most important, are you saved? If the Lord came today, will you go with him? Will you be caught up into the air to meet the Lord and go to this judgment to stand before the Lord Jesus? Or will you be left behind? Are you trusting in the Lord Jesus? Believe that he died to pay for your sins. I know we all, most people believe he died, but do you believe he died to pay for your sins? Or are you still trying to save yourself? Well, number one, are you saved? And number two, if you are a saved person, are you getting ready today and every day for the day that we stand? You know, the most important appointment in life is the day that we stand before the Lord Jesus and we give the account of our life. What are you doing today? What are you doing this week? What are you doing with your life? Is God the Holy Spirit at work in you to will and to do, to want to live for the Lord and also giving us the ability to do it? Is he at work in your life? Are you filled with the Spirit and letting him control? Well, we have to get ready. Like it or not, one day we stand before the Lord Jesus. We should look forward to that day and say, Lord, thank you for dying for me. Thank you. And this is what I did for you. Here it is, Lord. I wanted to say thank you. Well, you know, we're running out of time. Again, I want to invite you to join us. Grace Bible Church sponsors this broadcast. Grace Bible Church meets at 11 o'clock Sunday morning. We always get into the message of God's grace, and I want to invite you to join us.
1: 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I'm Dennis Cazonas. Thanks for being here today. 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
6: 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In November of 1863, President Abraham Lincoln spoke for just over 2 minutes at a battlefield in Gettysburg, Pennsylvania. He spoke less than 300 words, but they served to redefine a nation. At Gettysburg, Lincoln reminded Americans that the Civil War wasn't just about preserving territory. It was about preserving the idea that a nation built on liberty could endure, that it must endure. He spoke of sacrifice, of unfinished work, and of a government of the people, by the people, for the people. In America's darkest hour, Lincoln pointed our nation back to its founding ideals and challenged future generations to live up to them. 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
11: The church went from about 120 people to 3,000 people in one day.
12: Pastor Brett Metter with the transformative response to God's word in the book of Acts.
11: What made the people come by the thousands to get baptized? Was it that Peter marketed the church? Or was Peter doing really fancy things? No, Peter preached the word. Did you see what our verse said? Verse 41, they that gladly received his word, that's Peter's sermon, they were baptized, and the same day were added about 3,000 souls.

0: learn from Acts chapter 2 that there were four vital elements that form the foundation of the early church's spiritual growth, unity, and collective worship. Pastor Brett Metter continues in today's Word our look into the book of Acts, highlighting the practice of these four essential pillars that provide an enduring model for the gathering of believers still today.
1: We're entering into Acts chapter 2, and it's an important text in the sense that some would say the trigger that really kicked off the New Testament church, the Christian church. You know, before this, it was not the church age. It was the Old Testament period of the prophets and the law. But when Jesus died, rose from the grave, ascended into heaven, man, that kicked off an age where the Holy Spirit came upon his church. So the question then becomes, what should be the emphasis in any given church? What would they say is the most important part of church behavior and church, you know, liturgy even? The Bible gives us all kinds of detail about what the church should look like. And AC Creeks, our goal has always been to say, how much like that early church can we be? But I think maybe one of the most clear sections of scripture about what the church was all about in the early church is right here in our story of Acts. Let's take a look at Acts chapter 2, because I think what we have here is such a beautiful definition of this. And we're going to start in verse 41. Acts chapter 2, verse 41. It says, "Then they that gladly received his word were baptized. And the same day, there were added unto them about 3,000 souls." Oh, wow. Uh-oh, we got a problem here. We got a mega church. But what made the people come by the thousands to get baptized? Was it that Peter marketed the church? Or was Peter doing really fancy things? No, Peter preached the word. Did you see what our verse said? Verse 41, "They that gladly received his word," that's Peter's sermon, "they were baptized, and the same day were added about 3,000 souls." So suddenly we have a mega church. Now, I get it. Some of you are saying, that's not what a mega church is, Brett. Well, the church went from about 120 people to 3,000 people in one day. Have you ever wondered, this is stuff I think about, how did they logistically baptize 3,000 people in one day? Well, the Bible critics, you say, yeah, how did they do that? The Jordan River wasn't even near, the city of Jerusalem. How did they baptize people? Well, the answer's kind of interesting. The sermon that Peter preached, most scholars believe he preached on the southern steps of the Temple Mount in Jerusalem. Peter preached the sermon of Acts chapter 2, and then all the people were baptized, 3,000 people. How did they do that? Well, therein's kind of an interesting thing. At the base of these steps that would lead up to the Temple Mount, they archaeologically dug up hundreds of mitzvah baths. Huh? What's a mitzvah bath? Well, when the Jews would come to Passover, they would go down to the southern steps and they would ceremonially cleanse themselves before they would go up to worship God on the Temple Mount. So they had hundreds of these mikvah baths, as they would call them. The first step or two, you'd be in a little pool, and you would dip yourself in the cleansing ritual, and then after being washed, you could go up and worship God up on the Temple Mount. Hundreds of these. So it's really believed Peter preached, and then they all went and got baptized in these little, there were plenty of resources of water available on the Temple Mount, pools, reservoirs that were for that very purpose. Now, so this is what's happened. Mega church in one day. 3,000 people saved, baptized, ready to roll. So what did they do? Well, this is where we pick it up in verse 42. "And they continued steadfastly in fundraising." Oh, no, it doesn't say that. "They continued steadfastly in having a worship session with songs and music and bands from all over the world." Nope. Like, things that are even good, perhaps, they didn't. What was it that they continued steadfastly in? The apostles' doctrine and fellowship and in breaking of bread and in prayers. And what happened? Verse 43, "And fear came upon every soul." Not like afraid fear, but like reverence fear. People were like blown away at what God was doing. And there was a holy reverence to what was happening. "And many wonders and signs were done by the apostles. And all that believed were together and had all things common. And sold their possessions and goods and parted them to all men as every man had need." Then in verse 46, it goes on, it says, "And they continued daily with one accord in the temple and breaking bread from house to house and did eat their meat with gladness and singleness of heart, praising God and having favor with all the people. And the Lord added to this church daily such as should be saved. What a glorious depiction of the early church. 3,000 souls saved. What do you do now? Well, they continued steadfastly in the apostles' doctrine, the fellowship, and the breaking of bread and prayers. And then there was a reverence, and there were miracles happening, and the people were, you know, loving one another and being hospitable to one another. What a glorious thing. You see, to me, one of the most key passages on what churches should do is Acts 2:42. This little verse, 42, it gives you four things that they continued steadfastly in. And the first one is they continue steadfastly. Number one, the apostles' doctrine. And what in the world is that? Well, the apostles are the disciples of Jesus, minus Judas. They were teaching. What were they teaching? The word doctrine means teaching. And so what were the disciples teaching? They were teaching kind of two things, but really one thing. But the two things would be the Old Testament. They were teaching from the Old Testament, but maybe more importantly, they were teaching also, in addition, what Jesus had taught them. Jesus taught them what they were supposed to know. And even after he rose from the grave, he taught them. So Jesus taught them the important things. Now, what's interesting is then the apostles' doctrine, they put it on paper and wrote it down, which eventually became the epistles. The epistles are the writings and the teachings, the doctrines of the apostles. We do the same thing. We continue steadfastly in the apostles' doctrine. The same thing the apostles taught, which was the Old Testament and the teachings of Christ, which became the epistles, the letters of Paul and Peter and James and John, they all became part of the doctrine that completes the teachings of the Christian faith. Now, this is really important. They continued steadfastly in that, the teaching of Scripture. That's why, you know, we put such an emphasis. The number one thing on their list was teaching the Scriptures. But when you do that, there's a real reward. We're getting the whole Word of God. And the problem is there's a lot of sermonettes out there, little miniature sermons. But I kind of believe sermonettes create Christianettes. Do you want to be a Christianette? Just a little Christian that knows a few. I know the Scripture, Jesus wept, and I know John 3:16. Or do you want to be somebody who's actually like done some hard work in the Scripture? That's why we do this. Not because I like to hear myself talk. It's quite the opposite. For example, you know, like when Paul talks to the Ephesus elders, he says, "For I have not shunned to declare unto you all the counsel of God." I love the way the ESV puts it because it's like kind of what's happening. "For I did not shrink from declaring to you the whole counsel." There's some people that shrink away or shrink back saying, "I'm not going to teach the whole Bible." Why do they do that? It's because a lot of different reasons. One, there's an intimidation. I can't teach the whole Bible. It's too confusing. Others say, I'm not going to teach the whole Bible because there's things I don't like in it. So I'm going to teach all my favorite topics, but I'm definitely not going to touch the things of the Bible. Like if you're an LGBTQ church, you're not going to see them seriously studying the Word. I'll tell you why. Because there's six times in your through the Bible study where you realize that, wow, homosexuality is deemed an abomination before God. That's why they won't teach through the Bible. They don't want verses like that. Or about the unborn child. Or about the nation Israel. Like some of those controversial things that people say, that's political. You can't talk like that. No, it's biblical and they've politicized it. But a true Bible teaching church, you're going to hit the easy stuff, but you're also going to hit the hard stuff. I love that. It's something we get to do, go through the whole Bible. It's funny how churches will skip some of the best stuff too. There's churches that won't touch the book of Revelation. Oh, it's too confusing. It's too mysterious. It's too hard to understand. It's too controversial. The different eschatological views. I'm just not going to touch that. But you know what's so sad about that? It's the one book of the Bible that has a promise in chapter one that the church that reads and hears the book of Revelation, they will be particularly blessed. It's the only book of the Bible that says that. You'll be particularly blessed if you go through the book of Revelation. And by the way, every time we've gone through the book of Revelation, we've been particularly blessed. Like it's an amazing thing that we get to do. Sadly, did you know that it's not just Christians that are becoming biblically illiterate and sadly the Bible's being left out of church behavior? They're more into, you know, bark dusting the elementary schools or serving, you know, nice things. All about community or all about this or that. That's not, they were about the apostles' doctrine. That's the top of their list. Watch out for that. Even Time Magazine, I remember this article came out quite a few years ago, but I saved it because it's amazing. Here's the secular magazine, Time Magazine. The main article is The Case for Teaching the Bible. And I remember reading, you know, it's amazing. They talk about how we've become a nation of biblical illiterates. Half of adults can only name one of the Gospels. Most can't even name the first book of the Bible. Even within the church, 44% of evangelical teenagers could identify a particular quote as coming from the Sermon on the Mount. Why has the church, particularly in America, but really around the world, become so biblically illiterate? It's because the church focuses on other things other than the Bible. They focus on worship. Or the church is busy about being all about community, or being all about fundraising or projects or events and stuff. But the apostles' doctrine is kind of one of the last things they're thinking about, even though it's the first thing on the list in the Bible. If the devil can't make you sin, he'll make you busy. And I think that's what's happened to the church. The church has gotten busy with all kinds of other things. Amos, the prophet, said it this way in Amos 8:11. He says, "Behold, the days come, saith the Lord God, that I will send a famine in the land, not a famine of bread or thirst of water, but of hearing the words of the Lord. And they shall wander from sea," I'm going to add this, "to shining sea. They shall wander from sea to sea and from the north even to the east." Who says that, from the north to the east? You always say from the north to the south. The reason why is that's an idiom of the Jews. To say from north to east means you're wandering aimlessly. That's the idea. So from sea to sea, from north to east, they shall run to and fro to seek the word of the Lord and shall not find it. Question, are we there? Like largely in America, I think we're there. There's a famine of hearing the word. We like to hear TED Talks, churches today. We like to hear people's opinions and scripture that's twisted to sound sensational. But man, is there a famine today? I believe we have to be really careful with this one. Thankfully, God gives you and me the apostles' doctrine to sit under. We don't have our own doctrine, but the apostles' doctrine. That's what we have to stand on. Unoriginal, Brett? Exactly. Do you remember where Paul says to Timothy? He says, "Timothy, the things you've heard me teach, that's what I want you to teach. And entrust that to other faithful men." Like, we're passing on the apostles' doctrine. And if I put enough of bread in it and put my twist on it, it's no longer the apostles' doctrine. It becomes sort of my own. That's why I would say every pastor should seek to be unoriginal, but stick to the script, which is the word of God. That's really important, I think, for us. So they continued steadfastly. Number one, apostles' doctrine. Number two on the list, they continued steadfastly in fellowship. Now, this is where we touch on some other things. The word fellowship, in fact, I bet you many of you know the Greek word that's in this place because it's kind of an interesting word. Anybody know what the word is? Koinonia. The Greek word for fellowship is koinonia. And the reason I bring that up is because it's a word that there's no English word that really satisfactorily defines the Greek word. Fellowship is a nice attempt. But what does fellowship mean? Like, that's an arbitrary word in some ways for us. What does the word koinonia mean? Well, this is where when you do a Greek study, in fact, I broke out my favorite three in my library at home, Greek dictionaries. For example, the Dictionary of Biblical Languages puts the word koinonia as close mutual association. The Greek English Lexicon puts it willing contribution. Boy, those things don't even seem to be the same at all. Then if you go to Strong's New Dictionary of Greek, it's partnership and participation. If you kind of put this all together, now we're starting to get to the idea of what koinonia, or the thing they continued steadfastly in the early church, was close mutual association, but willing to contribute. Does that sound like this Acts 2:42-47? They were contributing, they were participating, they were partnering together as Christians, but they had a mutual association. And what was their association? It was all around Jesus. That's what koinonia is. It's a mutual association around Jesus Christ where we are partners in contributing and participating in fellowship, or koinonia. That's what they continued steadfastly in as an early church. If there's a big concern of old Pastor Brett, this is one that I worry about because we are a large church. Some of you can come into this building and you can hide away. You can sit down and listen and be a part. And then you hide. You can sneak out and nobody, you can get in and out of here without anybody talking to you. Some of you love that. By the way, I have to confess, that'd be one of my weaknesses too. I don't love, you know, necessarily, it's not natural for me just to have that koinonia, or that kind of fellowship. But that's what we're called to do. And that's one of the downsides of a large church. It's easy to kind of be a face in the crowd, and some people like that. I love what these people do. A lot of their koinonia seems to be centered around meals. Wouldn't it be great? Okay, I'm going to make Sunday. We're going to go to brunch, and we're going to invite whoever sits next to us this Sunday. We're just going to say, "Hey, you guys want to, lunch is on us." And you go get that exquisite lunch at Taco Bell together after the service. Like, wouldn't that be great? and you eat and get to know each other and pray for each other. But what you might find is some good friendship and koinonia around Jesus. There's a passage of scripture, I think, that helps define the word koinonia. I call it the scripture salad. Now, normally I'm not into salads, but this is a salad I like. It's Hebrews. On this idea of fellowship or koinonia, it's best demonstrated in Hebrews chapter 10, verse 22. And here's the salad part. Let us draw near with a true heart in full assurance of faith, having our hearts sprinkled from an evil conscience and our bodies washed with a pure water. Let us hold fast the profession of our faith without wavering, for he is faithful that promised. And let us consider one another to provoke unto love and good works, not forsaking the assembling of ourselves together as the manner of some is, but exhorting one another, and so much the more as you see the day approaching. This is what koinonia looks like. People not forsaking assembling together, but not just ignoring each other, but considering each other, thinking about each other, and provoking them. That's not a bad word. It's like not being irritating, but encouraging people to be loving and doing good works. That's what this fellowship circles around. So the three lettuce statements there, that's why I call it the scripture salad. It's a good reminder of what koinonia is supposed to look like. Well, there you have it. So this idea of koinonia or fellowship, something that we got to work extra hard on. So you got apostles' doctrine, number one. Number two, fellowship, koinonia. Number three, they continued steadfastly in the breaking of bread. Now, there's debate. What does this mean? Is it eating meals together or is it the Lord's Supper and communion? I think it's both. And I think there's evidence of that. And let me just do a quick rundown of this. We see in verse 46 that they did eat their meat with gladness from house to house, breaking bread. Verse 46 is definitely talking about having meals together, what we were just talking about. But in verse 42, when it says they continued steadfastly in the breaking of bread, that's an idiom that they use. That's a little phrase that also meant communion, the Lord's Supper, the bread and the cup, and remembering Jesus, even as Jesus instructed the church, do this often in remembrance of me. So good on these apostles. They're doing what Jesus told them to do. This is one of the ordinances of Jesus. In the early church, you're supposed to make sure that breaking bread is part of the deal. I believe there's two main ordinances of the Christian church. Baptism, which we saw in verse 41, and the breaking of bread is communion. That's here in verse 42. Churches should definitely do those things, communion and baptism. Now, you say, if there's, you know, supposed to have meals together, how does that look? Well, we used to do church barbecues all the time when we were small at Athey Creek. It was so fun. I remember after services, okay, you go to Safeway, okay, you go get the, and you bring your grill, you know, and we go have barbecues every Sunday. But then we got bigger, so we had to go like once a month. Then we got bigger, and we went once a year. It's quite an ordeal to do a barbecue. And it's fun, and we'll still do those maybe once a year, but I hope that you guys are looking for ways to have people over to your house to be hospitable. Hospitality is part of the early church. Having meals with other Christians, breaking bread, but also that is the communion table with Jesus, participating in communion, to do it often. Well, fourth on the list, and finally, the apostles' doctrine, fellowship, breaking of bread, and then finally, prayer. It says here, prayers. But what's interesting is if you look at the original language, and almost all the translations leave this out, but if you look at the original, it says the prayers, which is kind of interesting. You say, what? So it said they continued steadfastly in apostles' doctrine, fellowship, breaking bread, and the prayers, which is funny because that article kind of makes you realize they're speaking of specific prayers. What prayers? Did you know the early church had times of prayer, and it was set aside for more of the vertical, less of the horizontal? You know, like a sermon and teaching, like Peter did in Acts chapter 1, that's preaching to the congregation. But prayer is when you're speaking to God and worshiping God in that way. And that's something we need to do. So the prayers, do you remember, this is like an example of that. That's Peter and John in Acts chapter 3. It says, now Peter and John went up together into the temple in the hour of prayer, being the ninth hour. So they had an hour of prayer. Prayer is such an essential part of the church, but not just for the leadership. I'd love to see more groups of people getting together to pray, just to pray. How we need that. But prayer is important. You know, there was a pastor that I loved to read because he was known as the prayerful pastor. His name, E.M. Bounds. He wasn't impressive as much as like a speaker or his oratory skills, but when he got to the pulpit, he spoke with such authority, and you could tell he'd spent time on his knees. And he was like hearing from the Lord in prayer. Like there was a weightiness to this guy. But in one of his writings, I saved this quote. He said, "What the church needs today is not more machinery or better, not new organizations or more and novel methods, but men whom the Holy Ghost can use, men of prayer, men mighty in prayer. The Holy Ghost does not flow through methods, but through men. He does not come on machinery, but on men. He does not anoint plans, but men, men of prayer." I think he's right about that. And you know, a lot of churches spend a lot of time on the machinery and the methods and all this stuff, but man, I think we're poorer because we aren't on our knees before God in prayer. Man, I think, for example, we need to be praying for this nation, this country. I believe we should be praying. I also think we should vote. I think it's irresponsible for a Christian not to use the gift that we have to try to push a nation in the right direction. That's a huge mistake to not do that. But I'm also going to spend a lot more time thinking about and doing the act of prayer for this country, praying that the Lord's will be accomplished, because I think that's where the real power is. Our vote has a certain power, but prayer has even more power. So there it is, the four continue steadfastly things of the early church. They didn't waver on this. They continued steadfastly in the apostles' doctrine, fellowship, breaking of bread, and prayers.
0: Pastor Breadmatter reflecting on the concise blueprint for the early church of four vital spiritual disciplines that have given the foundational model for the church today. And I hope you'll stick around as Pastor Brett will be back to talk a little bit about his own church and a question that some people have been wondering. But first, today's word is the radio ministry of Athey Creek Church, just south of Portland, Oregon, where Pastor Brett Metter is the senior pastor. 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Well, Pastor Brett is joining me now. Brett, as we've been hearing about the church today and the model from Acts chapter 2, I've been asked about the name of your church, Athey Creek. How exactly did you get that name?
2: Well, people say, how do you pronounce that? A, they, or, and I say, well, it sounds like atheist, but we are not atheists.
0: That's right.
2: But it's Athey. No, the way we got that name was, we started with a different name, you know, 30 years ago. And as it turned out, somebody about 100 miles from here had the same name that we chose. So we quickly had to change, and our first church meetings were in a middle school, and that school was called Athey Creek Middle School. And it's because there's a little creek right next to the school called Athey Creek. And so we thought nobody will name their church Athey Creek. So we took that name. And you know what's kind of funny about that, Kurt, is we moved from that school about a mile away and built our church building. And right next to our building is a road called Athey Road. So the Lord kind of worked it all out, but it's a unique name. But, you know, it's funny how a name that's strange becomes very familial and happy. We just think it's just kind of a nice name for our church. Athey Creek Church is where we landed.
0: Absolutely. That's a great story. Thanks for sharing that, Pastor Brett. And if you'd like more information about Athey Creek Church, Pastor Brett Metter, or Today's Word, you can visit our website at todayswordradio.com. 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Well, that's all the time we have. Next time, Pastor Brett Metter will continue another verse-by-verse study in the book of Acts. Today's Word with Pastor Brett Metter is an outreach of Athey Creek Church in West Lynn, Oregon.
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4: Hi, Kevin McCullough. Do you have great memories of summer from your childhood? Summer to me was like, it was the best. It was what got me through the second semester of school, everything I wanted to do, I just looked forward to so badly, and I couldn't wait until those days hit. And not just to be done with school, but to get to go to a Christian camp where I learned about Jesus, I grew in my faith, made great friends. To this day, some of my deep friends came from that time period of my life, and I experienced God in nature in a way that I just couldn't where I grew up. And I didn't grow up in the inner city, which is where a lot of kids that enjoy Angel Tree Camp are living. with parents who are incarcerated, but who have turned a page and say they want to do something different in their life than they have done in the past. In fact, they've completed the Angel Tree Bible study in the prison system, and they have requested for their children an opportunity to attend Angel Tree Camp. Friends, there's not a lot that we can do to sometimes have tangible impact on the crime and the situations that we face in the culture. But Angel Tree Camp is a solution that works in a profound way, because children that get to go to Angel Tree Camp are changed forever. This is kind of how it works. They show up on the first day wondering if they're going to be the only one who has parents in prison. And at the end of day two, they've discovered that everyone at the camp is in the same situation they're in. But they're also enjoying nature and seeing stars and eating great food and having bonfires and learning about Jesus, some of them for the first time. Friends, make this possible for a child this year. 888-206-2794, 888-206-2794. 888-206-2794. Give a gift and help a child experience God this year. Go to thatkevinshow.com. Click the Angel Tree banner at the top of the page.
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12: Some walls look like they'll stand forever. A stubborn will that refuses to bend. A damaging document that seems impossible to reverse. A scene so dark you can't imagine light returning. But eventually, the walls fall, and God proceeds with His sovereign plan. Today on Insight for Living, Chuck Swindoll walks through an amazing sequence of events in Esther chapter 8, providing proof that no heart is too hard for God to change, no writing so permanent He can't reverse it, and no scene so dark He can't brighten it. Chuck titled his message, "And the Walls Came Tumbling Down."
13: There is no wall that will not ultimately fall.
8: Even though it may be imposing and long-standing, it will fall. Even though it may be as intimidating as an angry giant, or as silent as thin air, and just as invisible, like the stubborn will of a person, or the bitter spirit of an individual, it will fall. All walls finally fall. Anyone who knows a little bit of history knows how true that is. Everywhere you go, it seems, especially on the continent and into Europe, you find walls that once were so formidable and strong and intimidating and high, people in their day thought they would never fall. And yet to this day, right into the Middle East and into Egypt, this archaeologist Spade continues to unearth walls that have fallen. Great empires that looked like they would go on forever have fallen. Egyptian walls, Grecian walls, Roman walls, French walls, German walls. Ah, speaking of German walls, one rather hardened retired Air Force colonel who flew bombing missions over Berlin in the mid-40s watched it all and said, "I'm a hard old retired colonel, but I had tears in my eyes to see people standing on a wall where once they would have been shot. I could hardly take it all in." One radio station in West Berlin said, "This is Christmas, New Year's, and Easter all rolled into one." The remarkable thing is that the wall fell without a shot. 28 Cold War years it has stood and been a bloodbath, not only dividing a city, dividing a country, but dividing a world. And the wall has come tumbling down. I know. Some of you skeptics are saying, "Another shoe will fall. You just wait." I know. But first, a wall has fallen. It has fallen. I look into the scriptures and I see similar situations. And I find myself asking, why did we even have a wall in the first place? Why are there walls? I love the moving words of the late Robert Frost, who writes in one of his pieces, "Before I built a wall, I'd ask to know what I was walling in or walling out." And so should we. Egypt should have asked what it was walling in and what it was walling out, and it didn't for 430 years while the people of the Hebrews lived in abject slavery until Moses came, and by the power of the living God, that wall came tumbling down. A few years later, Moses was gone. Joshua was there. They were invading the promised land, and they came to Jericho. There they were again. I've been singing all week long, "Joshua fit the battle of Jericho." I've been watching this thing on television, sort of. Kids think I'm a little weird, but that's okay. They've been thinking that for years. And I think the walls came tumbling down. Jericho wasn't held by walls. The walls were as nothing in the presence of the living God. And Jerusalem's walls looked so formidable, so strong. They flew their own flag under numerous kings. But Nebuchadnezzar the Great dropped those walls so that the text reads, not one stone stood on top of another. It fell down flat, a la Joshua 6:20. The walls fell down flat. All walls finally fall. Nebuchadnezzar said it would never happen to him. His son Belshazzar was watching at a banquet, finger writing on the wall, and it said, "Your days are over, bud." Sort of a loose translation. "You're finished." And that night, Darius the Great built another wall. 62-year-old Darius. The Medo-Persian Empire. It will never fall until Alexander the Great came, who finally was overthrown in his kingdom by Julius the Great, the Caesars. What wall would ever stand like Roman walls? and they have all fallen. All walls finally fall. Even our own. Even those built up against us, they fall. Remember the words of Corrie ten Boom? She said, "There is no pit so deep but that he is not deeper still." I thought this past week of a paraphrase, "There is no wall so strong but that he is not stronger still." All these things bring us to the little slice of history connected to the 8th chapter of the book of Esther, of all things. What would all of this have to do with Esther? Everything, really, everything. This is a chapter where a heart is so hard, it seemed as though it would never change, and it changes. The wall of a heart comes tumbling down. Where an edict that was set in concrete by the law of the Medes and the Persians, and it looked like, because it had been imprinted with the signet ring of the king, would never fall. That wall is tumbling down. And the scene, the Jews, as they lived like people in concentration camps, awaiting the final death knell promised by Haman. The scene is so dark, but God brightens it. I think this passage is saying this. There is no heart so hard he cannot change. There is no writing so permanent he cannot erase. There is no scene so dark he cannot brighten. First, the heart. The heart. On that day, King Ahasuerus gave the house of Haman, the enemy of the Jews, to Queen Esther. Now, wait just a minute. Can this really be? Remember Ahasuerus. The story begins with him. Go back. Esther chapter 1. He is the first main character when the curtain goes up. Act 1, scene 1. Xerxes, otherwise known as Ahasuerus, front and center. It took place in the days of Ahasuerus. This was the Ahasuerus who reigned from India to Ethiopia. How vast. Over 127 provinces, how powerful. In those days, as King Ahasuerus sat on his royal throne, which was in Susa, the capital. That tells you a lot right there. This man is powerful. This is the man who just the movement of his hands caused people to live or die. This is the man who decided in chapter 3, to promote Haman, who hated the Jews, to the position of prime minister. This is the man who said to him, here is my ring. Another way of saying, take my credit card. You sign for me. You pass the edicts. Haman says to him, in a period of time, I have a plan where we will rid this kingdom of people who despise you and stand against you. And the king gives him his ring and says, sign the document. And the document is written, and it is nothing more than an extermination plan on hold. Within 1 year, the Jews will die. And dread swept over the city and across all 127 provinces, because the king said, it shall be done. Chapter 8. This is the king who changes his mind. I mean, this is a man whose stubbornness can be compared to no other. And yet he is the one of all things who has listened to Esther's plea, who has seen to it that Haman, the recently appointed prime minister, is impaled on the gallows, this pole that is built 75 feet high, near the home of Haman, upon which he had hoped to hang Mordecai.

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3: There is no heart so stubborn but that God cannot penetrate it, break through it. I think what it is saying is that there is no match for the living God. Hold your place and look at Proverbs 21, the first two verses. Will you do that? Living out in the lives of the people of Esther chapter 8 is the principle of Proverbs 21, 1 and 2. The king's heart is like channels of water in the hand of the Lord. He turns it wherever he wishes. Every man's way is right in his own eyes, but the Lord weighs the hearts. Look at the verses. The king's heart, we would say in everyday language, is like mush. Is like soft clay in the hands of the Lord. Would it be acceptable for you and your theology to imagine another name there besides the king? Be my guest. Someone that's giving you grief. Someone who represents a formidable presence. Someone whose face is on your dartboard. Somebody who haunts you and maybe even hunts you down. That heart of that person that to you is so hard and so granite-like is like mush and soft putty in the hands of the Lord. The point is clear. There is no heart so stubborn that it becomes unbreakable in the hands of the Lord. Let me tell you a story. In another place and at another time in my life, I went through a dreadful experience with a person who decided to make me his enemy. I'm honest as I am removed from it. 2 decades, I still do not know why. It is a mystery. Nevertheless, it occurred. This individual decided to, whether he knew it or not, at least the beginning days, decided to make my life rather miserable. My every move was watched. Virtually every decision was questioned. My ministry was doubted. This person continued to apply pressure, sometimes to the point where I thought I would scream. I don't know how much he said to others, I never asked, but I know he said enough to me to know that what was once a close friendship degenerated. He was determined that I needed what? His presence, his bullying, his intimidation. I became a little more than frightened when I realized he carried a gun. And on an occasion, I recall being threatened by it. Usually people like that don't display their weapons. He liked to. I remember going home one Sunday and falling across our bed, not even taking off my overcoat that winter day, and crying till I could not cry another tear. He had a heart like King Ahasuerus. I know whereof I speak. I'll share with you later how things changed, but the point I am making here is that you may have some such individual who is making it his or her delight to make your life miserable. You may work alongside them, or you may have schooled with them or roomed with them.

0: but they are dogging your steps. You may have once been married to them. There is no wall so strong that he is not stronger still. If God can change the heart of an Ahasuerus, why didn't God give him a name like Johnson or Smith? If God can change the heart of a Xerxes, he can change any heart. Any heart. Listen to this. You who live your days intimidated and threatened, anxious over the falling of the next shoe, listen to this. God is able to take the heart of whoever and change it, just like he could take the heart of this king. Esther, verse 3, fell at his feet, wept, and implored him to do something. What's wrong? Well, Haman may be gone, but the edict has still been written. And you know how it is with those edicts from Medo-Persia. Listen to Daniel 6. 3 times we read these words. Sign the document so that it may not be changed according to the law of the Medes and Persians, which may not be revoked. Daniel 6:8. The statement is true according to the law of the Medes and the Persians, which may not be revoked. Daniel 6:12. Recognize, O king, that it is a law of the Medes and Persians that no injunction or statute which the king establishes may be changed. Daniel 6:15. It is written, it will be done. Haman may be gone, the edict is still intact. It has been written, it will be done. The Jews will die in December. So Esther weeps. It is a document that looks absolutely permanent. It is irrevocable. He extends the golden scepter, which is his way of saying, speak, I'm listening. Verse 5. She said, if it pleases the king, and if I have found favor before him, and the matter seems proper to the king, and I am pleasing in his sight. What a wonderful way for a wife to speak to a husband. No extra charge for that. Let it be written. Let it be written to revoke the letters devised by Haman. Let it be written. It's already written. But I'm pleading for revoking what has been written. Let it be revoked is what she's saying. Unheard of. In the land of the Persians, she says in verse 6, how can I endure to see the calamity which shall befall my people? How can I endure to see the destruction of my kindred? Look, you wonder if there is a wall so thick that God cannot penetrate. You wonder if documents written in that day, just as documents written in our day, are permanent ink. So the king said to Queen Esther and to Mordecai the Jew, behold, I have given the house of Haman to Esther, and him they have hanged on the gallows because he had stretched out his hands against the Jews. Now, here's the pen. Here's the stylus. You write to the Jews as you see fit. Is that incredible? You write another law. You write another one. By the way, you think it isn't worth it to stand against wrong laws? You talk about a reason to stand in favor of life and against abortion. You talk about a reason to fight and to affirm truth, even though it looks like it will never change. Here's an example. He says to her, you write it as you see fit. Furthermore, he says, seal it with the king's signet ring for a decree which is written in the name of the king and sealed with the king's signet ring may not be revoked. This one is going to stand. This is it. Count on it.
1: What a picture. The king hands the pen to Esther and says, you write it. An irrevocable decree rewritten. A death sentence reversed. Only God could engineer something like that. And he did it again, on a hill outside Jerusalem, where the ultimate decree against you and me was nailed to a cross and canceled forever. This is Insight for Living. We're coming near the conclusion of Chuck Swindoll's 12-part biographical study on Esther, a woman of strength and dignity. While there's still time, we encourage you to take advantage of the bundle of resources that we've assembled for this study. It includes the Searching the Scriptures Bible Study Workbook, Chuck's full-length biography of Esther, and the complete collection of 12 sermons on CD. To access this bundle right now, go to insight.org/offer. Chuck, we're coming up on another milestone here at Insight for Living. On June 30th, we'll close the books on another ministry year and step into our 47th year of ministry. At moments like these, it's critical that we remain laser-focused on the one we serve.
0: When Paul arrived in Corinth, he was fresh off a rough stretch. He'd just come from Athens, where the philosophers basically laughed him off the Areopagus. If you've ever poured everything you had into something and watched people shrug and walk away, and if you've ever had a message fall completely flat, you know something of how Paul felt stepping into Corinth. And what did he decide? Quoting now, "I determined to know nothing among you except Jesus Christ and him crucified." He didn't concoct a new strategy, not a better presentation, not something more sophisticated, more polished, more likely to impress the intellectuals, just the cross. Here's what 60-plus years of preaching has taught me. The moment I start trying to be impressive, I've already missed the point. The goal has never been for you to walk away thinking, "What a great communicator." It's for you to walk away thinking, "What a great Savior." There's a world of difference between those two. That's the heartbeat of Insight for Living. Always has been, always will be. I want every program, every single one, to be a place where someone has a real encounter with a real Savior. Not a religious experience, not a motivational moment, a genuine life-altering collision with the cross we proclaim. As we close out our fiscal year on June 30th, I want to ask you something, not to help us, but to consider the ministry you personally have when you invest in this broadcast. Your gift travels. It reaches languages I don't speak, countries I've never visited, and people who've never heard the message we take for granted. You send it, we broadcast it, and God does what only God can do. Would you give today? The cross is worth it, my friend.
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6: 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LifeVac, the only FDA-authorized airway clearance device in the United States.
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0: Amen. Amen. So if you have been filling out that little form that we pulled out, this is the time to put it in the offering bag when it comes by. Or you can hold it to the end, give it to somebody. But we would appreciate that. A lot of what happens here happens like completely behind the scenes. Last week you will remember that we said, let's get up the chairs. And so the chairs got up. And then Carlos and Armand and a few other of our men completely cleaned the carpet. And then they came in on Memorial Day on their own time and put up all the chairs. And you and I didn't even know the difference, right? But we're grateful for all the efforts that people made. And we're able to put up the chairs now without Sam. And I'm beginning to think they actually look better than when Sam put them up. What are you guys thinking?
1: Yeah, no respect.
0: He trained everybody real well. And the truth be told, if Sam is anywhere near the building after the chairs put up, he comes.
1: Oh, yeah.
0: Have to make sure they're perfect. All right, so I'm going to ask our ushers to come now to receive the morning offering. Guys, if you would come. I'm going to ask Bill. Grateful to have Bill here to lead us in our scripture reading from Luke 12, 33 and 34, and to lead us in prayer.
2: Morning, church. A reading from Luke 12, 33 to 34. Sell your possessions and give to the needy. Provide yourselves with money bags that do not grow old, with a treasure in heaven that does not fail, where no thief approaches and no moth destroys. For where your treasure is, there will your heart be also. Let's pray. Lord, thank you for the opportunity to return a portion of what you have so graciously blessed us with. We pray these funds be used to glorify your name, further your kingdom. We ask as well that we be cheerfully givers. In Jesus' name, amen.

And if you could please remain standing. Just a moment, we're going to have our scripture reading from the book of Hebrews, the 13th chapter. We're going to look at the first eight verses. We're going to read the first eight verses. You think you can handle that? It's eight verses. Can you? That's it. I've made them read 12 at once, right? Hebrews 13, 1 through 8. Now, it would be good if we read it together, okay? Can we handle that? The together reading. Are you ready? Here we go. Let brotherly love continue. Do not neglect to show hospitalities to strangers, for thereby some have entertained angels unawares. Remember those who are in prison, as though in prison with them, and those who are mistreated, since you also are in the body. Let marriage be held in honor among all, and let the marriage bed be undefiled, for God will judge the sexually immoral and adulterous. Keep your life free from the love of money, and be content with what you have. For he has said, I will never leave you nor forsake you. So we can confidently say, the Lord is my helper. I will not fear what man can do to me. Remember your leaders, those who spoke to you the word of God. Consider the outcome of their way of life and imitate their faith. Jesus Christ is the same yesterday and today and forever. Let's pray together. Heavenly Father, we thank you for your word. We thank you, Lord, that we can turn to it and know that it contains the truth we need for everyday living. We come before you today and pray that you will minister to each of our hearts. Lord, we know that you will speak to us today. The issue is whether or not we will obey. So help us, God. Help us, God, to obey what you say to our hearts, Lord. Help us, Lord, not to just obey what we feel, but obey what we hear and we know to be your truth. Lord, we come before you today and we pray for our city. Lord, we pray, Lord, for Lord, all the population of our city. We pray, Lord, for the protection of the houses of worship. Lord, we think of the incredible tragedy last weekend of a mosque being attacked. We pray that you will protect, Lord, all the houses of worship here. Lord, we pray in particular for our Jewish neighbors who, Lord, have over 1 million people living in this city, more than there are in Jerusalem. We pray that you will protect them. And, Lord, we pray that you will, Lord, help those of us who know you to stand up and speak on their behalf, to stand, Lord, in the hope of providing protection for them. They are your chosen people. We pray, Lord, that this city will experience in the next years a great awakening, another great awakening. That, Lord, you will do a mighty work first in us, then in our borough, then in our city, and then in our nation. Lord, may we be changed people. Not because there's a law that says we have to be different, but because you are at such great work in our hearts and our lives. Minister to each heart here today. May your hand be upon it all. In Jesus' name, amen. You may be seated. Sometimes things go so fast around here, you don't always remember what's happening, what's going on. You know, May 20th, we let it slip by because we had a lot of other things going on. May 20th was our 28th anniversary in this building. You can clap for that. 28 years ago. Some of you said, I wasn't even born 28 years ago. I know. My son was born later that year. But God blessed us with this building 28 years ago. Now, I have had the incredible privilege of being here for a little longer than that, since January 1st, 1990. How many of you were here when we got the building? If you raise your hand if you were here when we got the building. A lot of you. Sarah, were you here? Yes. Raise your hand. She's being shy. So you remember what it was like to be at St. Simon's Episcopal Church in the heat, in the summer. That was brutal. There wasn't any space. The only thing I had was parking, a little bit better than here. But a lot of things have come and gone. A lot of changes have happened in our city, in our culture. But, you know, as a pastor, as I look over a congregation, I have the privilege of looking over a congregation year after year after year, I'll tell you that
almost without exception, in terms of people's problems, issues, struggles, need for admonitions, it's almost always, almost exactly the same. We always think that our problems are unique, but it really, in so many ways, it doesn't matter the culture, it doesn't matter the winds that are going on in life. Things are almost, in terms of what needs to be spoken about, the same. And as we come to the book of Hebrews, the 13th chapter, the writer, and I think I now know who it is. I think it's Silas. And the reason why I think it's Silas who wrote Hebrews was when Paul wrote 1 Thessalonians, he wrote it with Paul, Timothy, and who was next? Silas. And much of what you will see in the book of Hebrews is spoken in the book of 1 Thessalonians. So I think Silas might be the author. It can't be Timothy, because Timothy's in jail, and we'll see that next week. Not that you can't write in jail, but Timothy is spoken as of and being in prison. But much of what is addressed by the author of Hebrews are just timeless truths in the world we live in. You and I will hear over and over again, things have changed. But Jesus Christ is the same what? Yesterday, today, and forever. And he hasn't reissued his word to catch up with the times. So I'm going to talk about five simple truths by way of remembering things, of jogging our memory, to help us to make it through in the cultural craziness that we're in, to help us please God, and most of all, to obey him and bring him glory. Well, first of all, he says here, remember your spiritual family. Take a second and look around. So, this is your spiritual family. You say, as my mom used to say, you can choose your friends, David, you can't choose your relatives. And maybe you look around and you say, I got a crazy aunt here. I got a sister or brother who, you know, I don't want to talk to. All of that is possible. But the author is telling us we need to remember our spiritual family. He says, let brotherly love continue. Do not neglect to show hospitality to strangers, for thereby some have entertained angels unawares. Remember those who are in prison as though in prison with them, and those who are mistreated, since you also are where? In the body. He speaks here of the fact that he wants brotherly love to continue. He says, let brotherly love continue. The Greek word there is meno. It means really let brotherly love keep going on. Let it remain. This is a command to be carried out continuously. And they're already doing it, so he's saying keep continuing, keep exercising, keep sharing, keep being a group of people who are characterized by what? Brotherly love. The Greek word for brotherly love, believe it or not, is Philadelphia. Philadelphia, phila is love, Adelphia is brother. Philadelphia used to be called the city of what? I don't think they call it that anymore, but it means affection for fellow believers. This is not a new admonition. The book of Romans, the 12th chapter, the 9th and the 10th verse, we read, let love be genuine, abhor what is evil, hold fast to what is good, love one another with brotherly what? Affection. Outdo one another in showing honor. 1 Thess 4, 9 and 10 says, now concerning brotherly love, you have no need for anyone to write to you, for you yourselves have been taught by God to love one another. For that indeed is what you are doing to all the brothers throughout Macedonia. But we urge you, brothers, do this what? More and more. Paul wasn't satisfied with the brotherly love that the Thessalonians were exhibiting. So he says, keep doing it more and more. And the author of Hebrews is saying, let brotherly love do what? Continue. Let it keep going. 2 Peter 1:7 says we're to add to our faith,
godliness, and with that, brotherly affection. With brotherly affection, agapeo, love. So we want to be characterized by brotherly affection. We want to continue in brotherly love. That ought to be who we are. And then God has just such an amazing sense of humor. He altered my preaching schedule so that last week I would speak about the things related to Pentecost from Hebrews chapter 12. And this week, what do we find next on the list? By the way, what is Sunday called? This Sunday called? Hospitality Sunday. Do not neglect to show what? Hospitality to strangers. For thereby some have entertained angels, what? Unawares. I did not orchestrate this. It's just the way it is. So he says, don't neglect. The command is to continually not neglect. It speaks to the fact that it's easy, I think, to neglect hospitality. Why? How many of you have a life of your own? How many of you want to invite people into your house, into your life? But he says, let it continue. And the word for hospitality, again, is philo, which is to love. Xenia, love strangers. So they don't have to be your close friends to invite them over. But let brotherly love continue, for through being hospitable, some unnoticed entertained or were hospitable to angels. So today, if you're participating in Hospitality Sunday, you may want to ask the people in your group to maybe, if they're wearing a jacket, take it off. Look for wings. You very well could be, you know, entertaining, probably not, angels. Well, who are people in the Bible that entertain angels? Well, remember Abraham, when God told him what he was going to do to Sodom and Gomorrah, he brought with him two other beings. They were angels. Then Lot, when he brought them in to Sodom and Gomorrah, was entertaining angels. And Manoah, when the prophecy came regarding that incredible guy, Samson, he entertained an angel. Tells us this same thought in the book of Romans, the 12th chapter and the 13th verse. It says, contribute to the needs of the saints and seek, seek to show what? Hospitality. So we have you know, a brotherly command. Let brotherly love continue. Brotherly hospitality. And then finally here, we have brotherly concern. Remember those who are in prison as though in prison with them, and those who are mistreated, since you are also in the body. Recall this information. Who's in prison for their faith? Who's suffering for their faith? That's right, Timothy's in prison at this point. Remember that person, and you do it as having been co-bond, like you're both in prison together, like you both have the shackles on together, and the ones having suffered the same attitude toward those who have suffered. Why? Being one body. How many bodies are there of Christ? One. When God looks down from heaven, he doesn't see all the evangelical churches on Staten Island as being different. He sees them as what? One body. Now, of course, he sees us as the most prominent, the smartest, and the brightest. But, no. He sees us all as what? One body. When God looks at his church across the world, across the globe, he doesn't see the church in Africa or the church in Nigeria, where the Christians are suffering horribly from the northern Muslim population, basically wants to commit genocide against them. He doesn't see it that way. He sees one what? Body. So we suffer as part of that body. Romans 12, 4 and 5 reminds us, for as in one body we have many members, and the members do not all have the same function, so we, though many, are what? One body in Christ. And individually, members one of another.
1 Corinthians 12:26 says, if one member what? Suffers. All suffer together. If one member is honored, all rejoice together. We live in a bizarre culture right now. So if you don't subscribe to one political philosophy, you're not liked. In other words, if you believe one way, if you vote one way, if you wear a red sticker, or if you wear a blue sticker, that's not the way it's supposed to be in the body of Christ. The body of Christ, the family of God, is the most important family. It transcends red states and blue states. It transcends who you voted for. So if my brother or sister is elevated and they're part of the wrong party, that doesn't matter. I will rejoice with them. If my brother or sister suffers and they're part of the wrong party, that doesn't matter. I suffer with them. So today, as Christians are persecuted across the whole world, we suffer with them. When the lights go out in Cuba, we suffer with them. When the soldiers from the north, the Islamic soldiers from the north, the extremists come and attack the Nigerians and burn their villages, we suffer with them. That's the way it's supposed to be. Now, I understand we have a lot of other things that are very important on our mind. You know, what's on YouTube, what's on Facebook, what's the next reel's going to be. But this is what's really important. This is what's really important. Our oneness in this sense, we are one body, so we suffer together. We rejoice together. We're in prison together. That's the way it should be. Warren Wiersbe says this, love also expresses itself in what? Concern. It was not unusual for Christians to be arrested and imprisoned for their faith. To identify with these prisoners might be dangerous, yet Christ's love demanded a ministry to them. To minister to a Christian prisoner in the name of Christ is to minister to who? Christ himself. Remember, Jesus said, I was in prison, what did you do? You visited me. I was in prison, you visited me. And as much as you've done it to the least of these, you've done it to me. So we remember our spiritual family. Command, brotherly love to continue. But not just command, brotherly hospitality, opening our lives to others. And then this empathy when we go through things. Now again, the writer of the book of Hebrews is figuratively looking over a congregation, and times may change, but the problems do not. So what does he address next? Remember your spiritual family. Then he says what? Remember your marriage covenant. Now this was written around 68 A.D. Did people in 68 A.D. have marital issues? Straight. Do people in 2026 have marital issues? Absolutely. Absolutely. So the writer of Hebrews gives us a very clear thought regarding marriage. He says, let marriage be held in honor among all. Let the marriage bed be undefiled, for God will judge the sexually immoral and adulterers. God's view of marriage is set here. Let marriage be held what? In honor among all. It's very interesting the way he words this. I find it fascinating because it transcends culture. It transcends the issues of that day to the issues of these days. He says, the marriage, ogamos, the marriage with a definite article, because in this he's defining what marriage is. It is the marriage as defined by who? God. The marriage as defined by God is to be honored. This is the very first word in the sentence. I could put it up there for you in Greek, and you would say, it's all what? Greek to me.
But it's the very first word in the sentence, which means it's emphasized. So in the first century, when you wanted to emphasize something in Greek, you didn't put it in bold letters because you didn't have bold letters to put it in. You didn't underline it because you couldn't underline it. You didn't italicize it because you couldn't do that. But if I could underline it, I would put lots of underlines under it. Literally, the verse says, honored marriage. Let it be valued. Let it be seen as valuable. By who? By all. By everyone. With reference to everyone. Marriage is a sacred covenant between God and one man and one woman. Marriage is a sacred covenant between God and one man and one woman. Sometimes people will say, Jesus never addressed the issue of same-sex marriage. Jesus never addressed the issue of genders. That's just wrong. Jesus did. He did by quoting from the book of Matthew. He didn't. No, he did by quoting from the book of Genesis. That we find that quote in Matthew where he says, have you not read that he who created them from the beginning made them what? Male, female, non-binary, no. Our society, and we ought not to be angry at people who hold a different position. We ought to feel a need to help them to understand what the scriptures say. Because they have been indoctrinated from childhood with stuff that's not true. They have not found themselves in churches. Or they have found themselves in churches that tell them what they want to hear. I understand that. But Jesus says, or Jesus quoting Genesis says, have you not read that he who created them from the beginning made them what? Male and female. And therefore a man shall leave his father and his mother and hold fast to his what? Wife. And the two shall become one flesh. That is the definition of marriage. God, man, and woman. It is not a covenant between a man and a woman. It is a covenant between God, a man, and a woman. Sacred covenant. And it's so sacred, God uses this to represent Christ and his church. What does it say? Therefore, a man shall leave his father and mother and hold fast to his wife, and the two shall become one flesh. This is Paul speaking. They're both quoting the same passage. This mystery is profound. And I am saying that refers to what? Christ and the church. Marriage reflects that relationship that Jesus has with his church. Then marriage is a permanent relationship with three exceptions. If I'm going to hold marriage honorable, if I'm going to value it, I need to understand that it's God's idea. It's between God, a man, and a woman. You say, well, some of the people in the Old Testament had more than one wife. Yes, and how did that work out for every single one of them? Because that was never God's intention. Thank you, sir. But what are the exceptions? Death of a spouse, adultery by a spouse, or desertion by a spouse. Those three exceptions. There are not other exceptions. You cannot say, we got a divorce because we grew apart. Okay. I don't see that in Scripture. We got divorced because I don't like them anymore. Okay. That's not part of this in Scripture. 1 Corinthians 7:39, that first exception, a wife is what? Bound to her husband as long as he lives. But if her husband dies, she's free to be married to whom she wishes only in the Lord. Like Sharon so well illustrated when she talked about Abigail, I'm free! I've had to have a bodyguard with Sam ever since. But note the phrase, the wife is what? Bound to her husband. Her husband is bound to
his wife. I heard the best saying about this yesterday by Greg Laurie. It was profound, but simple. He said, wedlock is padlock. Wedlock is what? Padlock. Second rationale for divorce, it says, whoever divorces his wife and marries another does what? Commits adultery. And if she divorces her husband and marries another, she does what? Commits adultery. So this concept not only of death, but of adultery, is part of this. Jesus will say in Matthew chapter 5 that the only grounds for divorce is adultery. Paul will say the following. If any woman has a husband who's an unbeliever, and this assumes that the husband and wife were married and the wife came to Christ. Because the scriptures are clear. 2 Corinthians 6:14, do not be unequally yoked with an unbeliever. You should not marry someone who doesn't know Christ. That's it. Well, I'm going to lead him to Christ. If you lead him to Christ, you'll be his spiritual leader all of his life. And then he will look to you. He'll say this, she's my rock. She's our spiritual head. It's not the intention. So if you're going to get married to someone, choose well and choose someone who knows Christ. But I digress. If any woman has a husband who's an unbeliever and he consents to live with her, He says, all right, I'll live with you. Your faith is driving me nuts, but I'm going to stay here. She should what? Not divorce him. For the unbelieving husband is made holy, sanctified, set apart for salvation. That person is more likely to get saved because of his wife, and the unbelieving wife is made holy because of her husband. Otherwise, your children would be unclean, but as it is, they are set apart. But if the unbelieving partner separates, let it be so. In such cases, the brother or sister is not enslaved, not bound, just like you're not bound

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3: Has never sworn at me. I think she called a guy in Brooklyn one day to see what we could do to get rid of me, but she has never sworn at me. No, she would never do that. I think. Sam, I would look out. I would check Sharon's phone records. I'm just saying. There's better people in Jersey. So we see here God's view of marriage. This isn't going to cost you anymore, but I feel like I need to do this. I don't like doing these things. I found out the other day that I am part of a non-affirming church. And I was like, what? What? Because I believe the scriptures teach, because they do, that marriage is between a man and a woman, and I wouldn't marry a gay couple, I'm not affirming them. So I am a non-affirming church. But wait, I'm an affirming church. I affirm what the Bible says. I affirm what the scriptures say. Here's the hard part. Here's the hard part. We live in a culture that is being told, oh, no. It doesn't say that. And if all you do is consume information, if you don't think, then it's easy for you to get yourself in a position where you're going, oh, yeah, that's true. That's not that. If you are a thinking person and instead of Googling something and looking at the answers, if you simply think things through and look at what the Bible says, you will not come to a different conclusion. That marriage is between a man and a woman, that there are two genders. This doesn't mean we hate people who think otherwise. That's not what it means. But it means that we understand the scripture and we're not going to reinterpret the scripture because times have changed. Because, and I can give you illustration after illustration on this. For instance, times have changed, so now we should have what? Assisted suicide by a doctor. Why? Times have changed. The people who advocate for this call it death with dignity. In 1970, that organization had a different name. It was called the Hemlock Society. That's bad. Yes. Death with dignity. Guess what? That's bad. It has a fancy name, but it's doctor-assisted suicide. And, of course, we have been promised, we have that law in the state of New York. Just passed. And what has been promised? What has been promised is, it won't go far. It won't go crazy. In parts of the world, people, individuals, are soliciting the government to take their own life through the help of a doctor because they're depressed. If you're depressed, you're not in a good spot to make decisions about the rest of your life. Why? You're depressed. And you're looking for a permanent solution to a temporary problem. Wow. So we cannot go around thinking, oh, times have changed, so the scriptures need to change. No, the scriptures don't need to change. The scriptures are fine. We don't need to reinterpret them. The scriptures are fine. The scriptures are fine. Do people use the scriptures sometimes to justify bad things? Absolutely. But those things are easily uncovered, easily shown. It's not difficult. But in this case, we want to make sure that we understand that scriptures define, and we honor it as such, marriage as between a man, a woman, and God. And then we find here God's view of sex. It says the marriage bed, a piece of furniture for sleeping, but here a euphemism for sex, is undefiled. It's pure and it's untainted. Sex inside the parameters of marriage is pure.

0: pure. It's part of the marriage vow. It's God's idea. Did you understand that? Sex is God's idea. Yay, God. My friend Dave earlier would say, Genesis 2:24, that passage that was quoted both by Jesus and Paul says, therefore a man shall leave his father and his mother and hold fast or cleave to his wife, that and the two shall become what? One flesh. What is that talking about? It's talking about the sexual intimate relationship. Another word for hold fast is the word glue. Sex is glue in a marriage. That's what it's supposed to be. That's why it says in 1 Corinthians 7:5 the following. Do not deprive one another except perhaps by agreement for a limited time that you may devote yourselves to prayer, but then come together again so that Satan may not tempt you because of your lack of self-control. The picture here is very, very, very, very clear. Sexual relationships in marriage should be had. There are things that should happen. Why? Because if not, you'll be tempted. The one exception for this is that you, so you can devote yourselves to what? Prayer. To what? Prayer. So if you come to me and say, you know, haven't had sexual relationships in 6 months, well, you should be praying and fasting. You should be a lot skinnier than you are. Because that's not God's design. That's not God's design. And if you feel disconnected in marriage, it's because you're not experiencing the glue. Does that make sense? 1 Corinthians 7, 2 through 4 lays it out for us. It says, but because of the temptation to sexual immorality, each man should have his own wife and each woman her own husband. The husband should give to his wife what? Her conjugal rights. And likewise the wife to her husband. For the wife, this is crazy in our culture, right? For the wife doesn't have authority over her own body. But the husband does. Likewise, the husband doesn't have authority over his own body, but what? The wife does. This is the biblical way to look at sex in marriage. Yeah, I knew I'd get a lot of amens on that. By the way, I only have so many bodyguards, brother. By the way, the number one reason, the number one reason couples divorce is that they refuse to forgive one another. Also, we find in this command God's view of immorality. For God will judge the sexually immoral and adulterous. God gives a corroborating evidence here, will judge the fornicator, the individual having sex without being married. The Greek word for that is pornos. And adulterers, individuals breaking their marriage vows to have some sex with someone other than their spouse. The immoral, people having sex who are not married, and the adulterers, the people who are having sex, breaking their marriage vows. God is presently what? Judging. Or he will surely adjudge. The Greek word is krinon. What does the scriptures teach? God is not mocked. Don't be deceived. Whatever you reap, that whatever you sow, you will also what? Reap. But the one who sows to the Spirit will from the Spirit reap eternal life. For the judgment portion of this, from my understanding of that, I need only go back to Hebrews chapter 12, 3 through 11. The chastening of the Lord. If you are someone who is living immorally and you're not being chastened by the Lord, let me help you. You're not one of his children. Oh. Oh. I read this morning, so I added it. Isn't it great the world we live in? Cut and paste. Psalm 119:120. My flesh trembles for fear of you, and I am afraid of your judgment. J. Vernon McGee says, marriage is honorable in all, and sex is to be exercised within the framework of marriage. God gave marriage to mankind for the welfare of mankind. I know I sound like a square. That was the phrase they used back in McGee's day. Because this idea of living together without being married has become very commonplace. But I must tell you, young person, that you will surely pay for it in your attempt to live together outside the bonds of marriage. The home is the very center of the whole social structure, and it is the very center of the church. In 1973, I became a follower of Christ. That fall, I wrote a paper on the LTA. 14 years old. How long ago was 1973? Maritza, you don't have to shake your head so hard. It's a few years ago, right? How many years ago was that? 50-something years, right? 53 years. I wrote a paper on the LTA, the Living Together Arrangement. In that paper, I argued to my teacher, who I thought was living with someone. You know, I was a smart mouth then. I argued to the teacher that the Living Together Arrangement doesn't work, and it results in a more likelihood that you will get a divorce later. The statistics on it are crazy. So people who just normally get married, there's something like a 35% chance you're going to get a divorce. If you live together, you up that to over 50%. Why? Because people are not cars. You don't take them out for a drive. But I argued that in 1973. The statistics are exactly the same now. Why? Because it hasn't changed. Because it doesn't work. Not only does it not work, it displeases God. It displeases God. So remember your spiritual family. Remember your marriage covenant. And then remember your present provider. I say present because he's with you right now. Now, it says, keep your life free from the love of money and be content with what you have. For he has said, I will never leave you nor forsake you. So we can confidently say, the Lord is my helper. I will not fear what man can do to me. Or I will not fear what can man do to me. The prescription here is, keep your life free from the love of money. The love of money is a very interesting word. It's philargyros. But when you put A in front of it, it's basically don't do it. Another name for it is covetousness, which is idolatry because you're worshiping the almighty dollar. Luke 16:14 says the Pharisees who were what? Lovers of money, same word. 2 Timothy ridiculed him. 2 Timothy 3:2, for people will be lovers of self, lovers of money, it says about the last days. William MacDonald says this, the love of silver can be a tremendous hindrance to the believer. Just as a small silver coin held before the eye comes between it and the sun, so covetousness breaks fellowship with God and hinders spiritual progress. What does it do? It hinders spiritual progress. Best advice in the book of Proverbs about money. Do not toil to acquire wealth. Be discerning enough to desist. Desist means stop. So if you are experiencing a world where you are working and working and working to get more and more money, understand that that is a waste of your life. Desist from that. Why? When your eyes light on it, it is gone. For suddenly it sprouts wings, flying like an eagle toward heaven. Money talks. You know what it says? Goodbye. That's the problem with money. And so if you are laboring to get money, if your purpose in life is to get money and have enough money and get more money, the end result will be trouble for you because it won't be around. He gives us some great advice here. Here's the product. If I won't love money, I can be content with what you have. I can be content with what I have if I'm not chasing something. One of the things that we have that really helps us to chase things are those stupid reels. For a long time, I thought I was going to, I have to get a motorhome. I have to get it. Why? They're so cool. And if I'm going to be a cool person, you know what I need? A motorhome. I just can't decide which one. Oh, and then I can't decide where I'm going to park it. I live in the city. I have a nice house. I have a great place to live. I should be satisfied with what I have. We all should be satisfied with what we have. Literally, it says, your way of life satisfying presently. I can be satisfied. I can be fulfilled. I found the Lord. A rich man am I. There's a song that goes like that. You know, I found something that money can't buy. I found a gold mine beyond the blue sky. I found the land where I'll live when I die. I found the Lord. A rich man am I. Found the Lord that's too sweet to tell. I found the faith that's known so well. I found the life that I'll live till I die. I found the Lord. A rich man am I. 1 Timothy 6, 7, 10 says, for we brought nothing into the world. Did Selena bring anything into the world? Nothing. Nothing. And we can take nothing, can't take anything out of the world. Jonathan and I have done probably almost 150 funerals. There has never been a moving truck following the hearse. Never. Why? She can't take it with you. But if we have food and clothing, with these we will what? Be content. For those who desire to be rich fall into temptation, into a snare, into many senseless and harmful desires that plunge people into ruin and destruction. For the what? Love of money. Not the lack of money. Reverend Ike used to say, the lack of money is the... No! The love of money is the root of all evil. All kinds of evil. It is through this craving that some have wandered away from the faith and pierced themselves with many pangs. I've been around a long time. The right response to that is, no, not you, Pastor Dave. I have been around a long time. No, really, I have. And I've watched Christian family after Christian family take their kids and push them into the limelight with the hopes that they will make lots and lots and lots of money. And the product of every single one of them is a life that's destroyed. A life that is destroyed. People who were wholesome, people who had Christian values that they lived by, now you cannot recognize them. Let's get them out there. We'll make lots of money. We'll all be happy. Nobody's happy. The husband and the wife's gone, broken up, done. Here's the promise that we have. For he has said, why don't I chase money? For he has said, why don't I love money? For he has said, I will never leave you nor forsake you. Wow. So that we can confidently say, the Lord is my helper. I will not fear what man can do to me or what can man do to me. For he has said in the past with ongoing permanent results. And this is called emphatic negation. You wanted to hear that today. You got up this morning. Say, I hope he preaches on emphatic negation. I really want to understand that. It's when in the Greek language they put two negatives together. And the two negatives are basically, and the only way I can translate it is a saying I heard when I was a kid. No, no, never, never, We practice that together now? No, no, never, never, uh-uh-uh. So he says, I will not, no, no, never, never, uh-uh-uh, leave you. And I will not, no, no, never, never, uh-uh-uh, desert you. It cannot happen. Deuteronomy 31:6, be strong and courageous are the words to the people of God before they get into the promised land. Joshua and the people of God, do not fear or be in dread of them, for it is the Lord your God who goes with you. He will not leave you or forsake you. For thus we can confidently say, courageously say, literally, the Lord to me a helper. I will not in the future be afraid of what man can do to me. Psalm 118, verse 6, the Lord is on my side. I will not fear. What can man do to me? Watson's paraphrase of the book of Romans, the 8th chapter, where it says, if God be for me, who can be against me? My paraphrase, if God is for you, who cares who is against you? I have the Lord, that's all I need. Remember your spiritual family. Remember your marriage covenant. Remember your present provider. Remember your exemplary leaders. Remember your leaders, those who spoke to you the word of God. Consider the outcome of their way of faith and imitate their way of life and imitate their way of faith or imitate their faith. So there ought to be recognition. Remember your leaders, those who spoke to you the word of God. We'll talk more about that next week with Hebrews 13:17. But it's to call to mind those who are hegeomai, those who are in charge. And he's speaking specifically of those who have shared the word of God with them. It says in 1 Thessalonians 5:12 and 13, we ask you, brothers, respect those who labor among you and are over you in the Lord and admonish you, and to esteem them very highly in love because of their work, be at peace among yourselves. 1 Timothy 5:17 says, let the elders who rule well be considered worthy of double honor, especially those who labor. Do you see that word labor? What do they labor in? Preaching and teaching. When I ask Sam or Rudy or Carlos or Raul to share in the 10 o'clock hour, they are laboring in what? Preaching and teaching. Preaching and teaching is work. It's work. What is it? Work. People say to me sometimes, I wish I had your job. You only work one day a week. Right. They're right. But it's not Sunday. This is fun. It's usually Friday. They work hard and should be recognized for their work. So there should be not only recognition, but consideration. Consider the outcome of their way of life. Consider, anthoreo, observe intensely the outcome of their conduct. In addition to the role of the faithful in chapter 11, the writer reminds the Hebrews of their own faithful leaders within the church. In doing so, he outlines the duties of pastors. Rule, speak the word of God, and establish the pattern of faith for the people to follow. And then imitate. Imitate their faith. Imitate, copy their belief system. 1 Corinthians 11:1, Paul says, be imitators of me as I am what? An imitator of Christ. Ephesians 5:1-2, therefore be imitators of God. 1 Thessalonians 1:6, and you became imitators of us and of the Lord. Now what I'm about to say, I'm not going to pass another offering plate for, but you should take this to heart more than anything I have probably said today. We hear preachers, teachers, on all kinds of medium, right? Radio, TV, YouTube, Facebook, podcasts, all those. If you cannot see a person's way of life, Do not put yourself in the position where you're following what they say. If you cannot see a person's way of life, do not go wholeheartedly all in with that person. Oh, I heard a teaching from so-and-so. It must be true. What's their way of life? Who are they? What are they doing? How are they living? Oh, I don't know. Well, how do you know this new teaching even works? How do you know it's even true? How do you know if they're living it? How do you know they're not just trying to soak you from get you a lot of money out of you? I don't. Okay. Hey, there's a sucker born every minute. It doesn't have to be you. Paul says, the things that you have heard and seen in me, do. Heard and what? Seen in me. He says in 2 Thessalonians that from a child you've known the scriptures. And you've also known who you've learned them from. So the proof in the pie is the eating and the observing. We live in a culture where people bounce around from preacher to preacher, church to church, trying to figure out where the Holy Spirit is going to show up. The proof in the pie is watching someone and their life. Remember your spiritual family. Remember your marriage covenant. Remember your present provider. Remember your exemplary leaders. And finally, remember your unchanging Savior. Times change, Jesus doesn't. People change, Jesus doesn't. Jesus Christ is the same yesterday and today and forever. If your leaders don't live up to what they should be, then look to Jesus Christ. Don't say, my leaders are not who I should be, or someone from the pastoral staff hurt me. I got church hurt. I'm sorry you got church hurt. Sorry, go see the great physician, Jesus. Paul, after he tells Timothy to be a soldier, after he tells Timothy to be an athlete, after he tells Timothy to be a farmer, says, well, if you can't remember those, remember Jesus Christ. 2 Timothy 2:8. He is our Savior. Jesus, from the Hebrew word Jehoshua, the Lord is salvation. He is the Christ, Christos, a translation of the Hebrew word Messiah. And note his sameness. He is the same. This speaks of Jesus' immutability. Jesus doesn't change. Jesus' position on various and sundry things has never changed. It's always been the same. Jesus' person has never changed. Well, how long has it been? Yesterday, today, and what? Forever. Yesterday, the Jesus in the Old Testament. Today, the Jesus in the Gospels. And tomorrow, literally, it's not tomorrow, it's unto the ages. The Jesus in eternity has not changed. Look what it says in Hebrews 7, 24 and 25. But he holds this priesthood permanently because he continues how long? Forever. Consequently, he is able to save to the uttermost those who draw near to God through them, since he always lives to make intercession for them. The verses that we started with, that God does not change. I love what Ray Stedman says about this verse.
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6: before dawn on June 6, 1944, thousands of young American GIs stepped off landing craft onto the beaches of Normandy. Little did they know that their bravery would change the world. They faced gunfire, uncertainty, and overwhelming odds. Yet they pressed forward. Many would never leave that shoreline. D-Day marked the beginning of the end for Nazi Germany, opening a second front that changed the course of World War II. Those men didn't fight for conquest. They fought so that future generations around the world could live free from tyranny. Today, crosses and Stars of David line the Normandy coast as silent reminders that freedom is never free.
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0: Some of the most important moments in life really begin pretty quietly with a decision, a prayer, or a step taken in faith. Welcome to the Sunday Sermon on Through the Bible. In his message, The Camels Are Coming, Dr. McGee takes us to Genesis 24, where God's guidance unfolds through ordinary obedience and remarkable trust. It's a great sermon, so let's pray and get started. Father, as we come to your word, steady our hearts and draw our attention to what you want us to see. Teach us to trust your leading and then to respond with willing hearts. In Jesus' name, amen. Here's a Sunday sermon on Through the Bible with Dr. J. Vernon McGee.
1: Our subject of the morning is The Camels Are Coming. And as you can well understand, our subject today is not original, but it was taken from the 63rd verse of this 24th chapter of Genesis. And Isaac went out to meditate in the field at the eventide, and he lifted up his eyes and saw, and behold, the camels were coming. The story of the choosing of a bride for Isaac, I believe, is one of the loveliest love stories that has ever been recorded, either in the scripture or out of the scripture. It has a bewitching charm, it has a sweet pathos, and a strange fascination as we read it again and again. We have seen in this series on Genesis that Isaac is a type of the Lord Jesus Christ in his birth, a miraculous birth. We saw also that he is a type of the Lord Jesus Christ in his being offered by the Father upon Mount Moriah. And now in the choosing of a bride, the picture continues and is finalized here. In fact, this is the grand finale that we have in this section. But at the very beginning, may I say this, we need to distinguish very carefully between that which is a historical event and that which is spiritual truth. And we want to be very careful this morning. There is the narrative, and then there is the application of it. Then we have the interpretation, and then the illustration. And we'd like to separate them and certainly distinguish between these two. Now, first of all, let's look at the narrative. It's simply stated, it is this: Abraham sent his servant back to the old hometown, if you please, back to Mesopotamia, to choose a bride for his son Isaac. Candidly, he did not want Isaac to marry one of the daughters of the Canaanites. He did not want his son to marry one of them, but one from back where he came from. And he sent his servant on the mission. He did not send Isaac. And this was according to the custom of the day. Actually, there's nothing strange about it because parents made the choice in that day. And so we are going to see that this choice that was made is actually a marvelous, wonderful picture of the Lord Jesus Christ in choosing the church. And that is something that follows in the Word of God. When you come to the final story concerning Christ and the church, the picture is the bridegroom and the bride. And in Revelation 19:7, we read, "Let us be glad and rejoice and give honor to him, for the marriage of the Lamb is come, and his wife hath made herself ready." And then again in the 21st chapter, verse 2, "And I, John, saw the holy city, New Jerusalem, coming down from God out of heaven, prepared as a bride adorned for her husband." So that we have this picture that runs through, and it is true. But returning now to the narrative, we find that when we come to this story here, the emphasis shifts definitely from Abraham to Isaac. No longer is Abraham important as far as the story is concerned, but Isaac becomes all important. And the servant was instructed to go back to Abraham's country and to choose a bride. And of course, his first objection was this: perhaps the girl wouldn't want to follow me back here. And Abraham said to him, if she refuses to follow you, then you're discharged from your duty. But your duty is to go back and to see if there is not one that God has chosen to be the wife of my son. And so the servant goes, and you can imagine with what reluctance that he went along. He did not know what he would encounter. And finally, he arrives back in that land, and he comes to the well at eventime, and it was the time that the women came out to get the water because they are the ones that carried it in that day. And I noticed that the well, even around Samaria, that even today the women are still the ones that carry the water. They do a great deal of the work. And then this servant, he does something that is quite remarkable. As you notice, he asks God for leading. He did not know how he would be led, and he stops and has prayer. He wondered just what to do next, and he asks that God would send out the girl that would be the one. And Rebecca came out. And a wonderful thing is said concerning her here. The damsel was very fair to look upon, a virgin, neither had any man known her. And she went down to the well and filled her pitcher and came up. She's beautiful. And today we still have the leftover. I wish we had more leftover of the Puritan, but this is a carryover today that somehow or another God can't use beauty. Well, you go through the Word of God and see whether he did or not. And this girl here, that is to figure so largely in the story of Scripture, was beautiful, and the Spirit of God records it very definitely. But not only was she beautiful, she is not dumb. In fact, she's a quite a lovely person. And we read, and the servant ran to meet her and said, let me, I pray thee, drink a little water of thy pitcher. She said, drink, my lord. And she hasted, let down her pitcher upon her hand and gave him drink. Notice how courteous she was. And that was a custom of that day. And not only courteous, but when she had done giving him drink, she said, I'll draw water for thy camels also until they have done drinking. And a camel does quite a bit of drinking, by the way, and that was quite a chore for her. But notice how considerate she was. She's quite a very interesting person here. Now the servant stands there. She's drawing the water for the camels. He's wondering. The man wondering at her held his peace, to wit, whether the Lord had made his journey prosperous or not. And he's waiting there upon God. You see the wisdom and the patience of this man. He doesn't move hurriedly at this juncture at all. He's waiting to see the hand of God in this. And then he brought forth gifts for her. We are told here that he gave her earrings and he gave her bracelets. Now to us today, that may sound meaningless in many ways, but actually they were bridal gifts. He's making it very clear to her his mission, that he's come on behalf of another and that he's looking for a bride, and he offers her these gifts. And then he asks for and he receives the hospitality of the home. The home of Bethuel. And she again says, why, there is an abundance of room in my father's house for you, and there's an abundance of food to feed not only you but your camels, and I want you to know that you're welcome. And so we read, and the man bowed down his head and worshiped the Lord. He knew now that he was in the will of God. He knew now that he was having the clear leading of God in his life. That was clear. And may I say to you, friend, this morning, if you're a Christian today and you do not know what it is, especially in certain circumstances, to have the clear leading of God, you've missed the greatest thrill of your life. I feel sorry for these Christians who are always talking about, how can I find out God's will for my life? My friend, haven't you yet got into a position where you have had the clear leading of God? Why, there's nothing as thrilling as that. And this servant here now, uncertain at first, moving carefully, rather gingerly, even wondering. Now he's sure. Listen to him. He said, blessed be the Lord God of my master Abraham, who hath not left destitute my master of his mercy and his truth. Now here is the secret. I, being in the way, the Lord led me to the house of my master's brethren. Now if you wait till you get into trouble, we find this today. I counseled with a young married woman the other day, and she says, and I'm seeking the Lord's will. I says, did you seek it when you got married? And she said, no. Well, you have to be in the way for the Lord to lead you. I do not think that you can expect it to be ipso facto, hocus pocus, to straighten out in 15-minute conference a mistake that you've been spending all your life making. May I say, friend, this morning to you, that it's when you and I in the way the Lord leads. It's not when you're way out on the periphery of life and far from God that you can expect Him to come in all of a sudden and shine light upon your pathway. I, being in the way, the Lord led me. What a thrilling experience. This was for this servant now, as he's just following through in all of this. He does not know yet what the outcome will be. But obviously, why, the outcome is going to be good, because he now has the leading of the Lord. He goes into the home of Bethuel, and he states his mission, if you please. I want you to notice here this man's urgency now, as he has God's mind in the matter. There was set meat before him to eat. After he got in, they wanted to entertain him. They prepared a meal for him and asked him to eat. Listen to him. There was set meat before him to eat, but he said, I'll not eat until I've told mine errand. And he said, speak on. Bethuel said, go ahead. If it's that urgent that you're putting it before eating your meal, then let's hear it. It must be important. And then the servant told his story. And it was a thrilling story, by the way. It was a story of how God had led him. He begins like this. And he said, I am Abraham's servant. That's where he begins. I'm Abraham's servant. He doesn't even give his own name. We'll see why in a few moments. He tells about his master, Abraham. He, after all, was related to Bethuel. And he tells about how, after he had left that land and gone into Canaan, how God had blessed him, how he'd become a great man, a wealthy man in that area, how in his old age God gave him a son by miracle. And believe me, he makes that very clear. And Sarah, my master's wife, bare a son to my master when she was old, and unto him hath he given all that he hath. The son was to inherit everything. Now he says, one day God asked him to offer him yonder upon Mount Moriah, and he went up there. And in a most miraculous fashion, he was given back to him, like receiving him from the dead, which he did in a figure. Then he says, now my master wants to get a bride for his son. And he sent me back here on this mission. And when I arrived here, I stopped at the well and I prayed. And Rebecca came out. And I asked God to lead me. And I saw who she was. And I found out what a fine person she was, and I believe that she's the one that God has chosen to be my Master's Son's Bride. And I'd like to know if you would concur in me taking her back. And he tells the story. He tells about those providential dealings that brought him up to that moment. And I want to tell you, as these men listened to the story here, they wondered. And here is their reaction in verse 50. Then Laban and Bethuel answered and said, "The thing proceedeth from the Lord. We cannot speak unto thee bad or good." I think that when this servant got through with his story, that Laban and Bethuel, the brother and the father, looked one at another, puzzled. They said, "My, we never heard anything like this before, and we never thought it would work out like this. We don't know what to say to you. We can't even say good or bad. We don't know what to say. Behold, Rebekah is before thee. Take her and go, and let her be thy master's son's wife, as the Lord hath spoken." We see the hand of God in all of this. And so the servant immediately, they did eat and drink, he and the men that were with him, and they tarried all night. They rose up in the morning, and he said, "Send me away unto my master." He said, "I'm in a hurry. Now, I want to get back. I want to take Rebekah back with me." And then they said to him, "Well, wait just a minute. This thing has happened so suddenly. Let her stay 10 days. Let's have a celebration. Let's have a farewell party. Let's have time." This man said, "No, I'm in a hurry. I must get back." And then they called Rebekah and said unto her, "Wilt thou go with this man?" And she said, "I will go." I like that girl. I want to tell you, she gave a forthright decision. There's no beating around the bush here. There's no trying to carry water on both shoulders now. She carried it on her head anyway. This girl has made a decision. Now they begin the journey back to the home of Isaac. And they began this journey, and Rebekah arose and her damsels, and they rode upon the camels and followed the man, and the servant took Rebekah and went his way. It was a long, arduous journey across that desert. There were dangers on every hand. It was a trip that was filled with hardships. And friends, riding a camel is not easy. And so this girl, she made this trip. It wasn't an easy trip to make at all, but she made it. My, what a decision that she had made. And she comes back now, and when they arrive, they find that Isaac has been preparing a place for his bride. He's been thinking about her, because we read here, Isaac came from the way of the well, Laharoi, for he dwelt in the south country. And Isaac went out to meditate in the field at the eventide. He lifted up his eyes and saw, and behold, the camels were coming. He was looking for them. And finally, this long, wearisome journey has come now to an end. And Rebekah lifted up her eyes, and when she saw Isaac, she lighted off the camel. Today she would have lighted a camel, but then she lighted off of one. For she had said unto the servant, "What man is this that walketh in the field to meet us?" And the servant had said, "It's my master." Therefore she took a veil and covered herself. The journey's over now. The man that she sees is her lover, her husband, and her Lord. And we read, and Isaac brought her into his mother's tent, his mother Sarah's tent, took Rebekah. She became his wife. He loved her, and Isaac was comforted after his mother's death. And you're almost prone at this time to say, they lived happily ever after. But we'll find out they didn't. Didn't work out quite that way. But my friend, the real picture that is here of the other bridegroom and the bride did work out, and they will live happily ever after. And so I'd like for you to consider with us now the illustration and the application of this wonderful story, for it's a picture of Christ and the church. Now, there are many facets that are here, and this is such a thrilling story that there's a real danger of us wanting to read in more than's here, and many have done it in the past, and I'll attempt to restrain myself this morning, but there's certain things that are quite obvious here. First of all, let me say that the Father has a single purpose in this story here. Abraham wanted to get a bride for his son. And may I say to you that that is the purpose of God the Father, his supreme purpose. The Lord Jesus, when he was here, gave a parable at the end of his ministry. In the 22nd of Matthew, verse 2, the kingdom of heaven is like unto a certain king which made a marriage for his son. And the king is God the Father, and the son is God the Son, the Lord Jesus Christ. That's the purpose of God, is to get a bride for his son. And then all the purposes of the Father are fulfilled in the Son. I wonder today, as we look at the world, we sometimes think that certain areas of the world and certain countries today, and as important as it is for Israel to get back in the land, and that's important, right now the big business of God the Father is getting a bride for his son. That's his purpose in the world today. And all the purposes of the Father are to be fulfilled in the Son. Listen to him. When Paul prayed in Ephesians 1, let me plunge in at verse 20, which he wrought in Christ when he raised him from the dead and set him at his own right hand in the heavenly places, far above all principality and power and might and dominion, in every name that's named, not only in this world, but also in that which is to come, and hath put all things under his feet, gave him to be head over all things to the church, which is his body, the fullness of him that filleth all in all. God's purposes are in the Son, just as Abraham's were in Isaac. He wanted a bride for Isaac. Now, the bride was chosen, actually, before she knew it. Way back yonder in the land of Canaan, long before the servant went to Mesopotamia, we are told, but thou shalt go unto my country, to my kindred, and make a wife, and take a wife unto my son Isaac. And today, we are told, according as he hath chosen us in him, before the foundation of the world. And I'm not going to make anything of that this morning other than to say the bride was chosen before she knew it. Then the fourth thing. The servant, here is a picture of the Holy Spirit who's in the world today. He came into the world to call out a bride for Christ. That's his purpose. He's in the world today on one mission, and that is to call out the church. And all conversions today are the work of the Holy Spirit, never the work of a man. It's his strategy today that we need to follow, not ask him to follow ours. He does use a human instrument, but in the final analysis, any conversion is the work of the Holy Spirit. It's the Holy Spirit who's in the world to call out a bride today for the Son. Now, here is something else. Here we see the church from Christ's viewpoint, and that's quite wonderful, by the way. We see the church here from his viewpoint, and I'm glad to have his viewpoint. Listen to this. The damsel was very fair to look upon, a virgin. Neither had any man known her. She went down to the well, filled a pitcher and came up. Frankly, it's not my viewpoint of the church at all. I have an altogether different viewpoint. I have a friend. He was formerly an assistant of mine, and he has come up with this. And it's my picture too, by the way. Like a mighty turtle moves the church of God, Brothers, we are treading where we've always trod. We are much divided, many bodies we, strong in faith and doctrine, weak in charity. That's the picture of the church today, from my viewpoint. But do you know what he sees when he looks at the church today? He sees something altogether different than that. He sees one that, let me turn here to the fifth chapter of Ephesians. This is the picture of the church as he is going to present her someday to himself. Husbands, love your wives, even as Christ also loved the church, gave himself for it, that he might sanctify and cleanse it with the washing of water by the word, that he might present it to himself a glorious church, not having spot or wrinkle or any such thing, but that it should be holy and without blemish. That's his picture of the church, as he's going to present it to himself someday. And Paul, writing to the Corinthians, says, "For I'm jealous over you with godly jealousy, for I've espoused you to one husband that I may present you as a chaste virgin to Christ." What a picture of the church. And the picture is this, "And to her was granted that she should be arrayed in fine linen, clean and white, for the fine linen is the righteousnesses of the saints." What a picture. And here you have the picture as the Lord Jesus Christ sees the church. Then you'll notice the urgency.

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3: And that today he's calling out one that he himself alone can present faultless. And today we're told that we're pilgrims and strangers in this earth. By the way, let me ask this very personal question this morning. What is your big business? What is the goal of your life? What is the supreme ambition of your life today? What is it? May I say to you, the business of Rebecca was to go and meet the bridegroom. That is a song that we used to sing. If I could have, I would have sung it for you this morning. But the song is this. I'm a stranger here within a foreign land. My home is far away upon a golden strand. Ambassador to be of realms beyond the sea, I'm here on business for my king. This is the message that I bring, a message angels fain would sing, oh, be ye reconciled to God. What a message today. And yet the church is engaged in subsidiary and secondary business today. And many believers today have become so entangled with the things of this world, they've forgotten that our business is to tell man about a Savior who died for them on the cross. Now, will you notice something else here that I believe is quite wonderful here? This servant did not speak of himself. Have you ever noticed that the Spirit of God never speaks of himself? You find that he always speaks of the Son, and every ministry of his is in connection with the Son. Our Lord himself said that. We saw it in the upper room discourse. John 16:13, howbeit when he, the Spirit of truth, is come, he'll guide you into all truth. He'll not speak of himself, for whatsoever he shall hear, that shall he speak, and he'll show you things to come. He shall glorify me, for he shall receive of mine and shall show it unto you. All things that the Father hath are mine, therefore said I that he shall take of mine and shall show it unto you. The Spirit of God is in the world on the business of taking the things of Christ and showing them unto us. He doesn't speak of himself. The servant, when he came in before that family, he didn't say, now look, I want to tell you what a hard job I have back yonder with Abraham and how important I am to him and that I happen to be the one that has control of all of his goods. For he did have. He didn't even tell his name. He didn't speak of himself. He says, I have a master and he's a great man. He has much good. One of the richest men of the East. And he has a son. And that son's a wonderful son. And I'm looking for a bride for him. And then he told about how that boy was born. He told about how he grew up. He told about how he was offered upon the altar. And as the servant is telling that in that home, I can see them sitting around the fire, and yonder out at the edge there sits a beautiful olive-complexioned girl. She was a Syrian, dark, long tresses, and her brown eyes flashing in that firelight, and she's listening. She hears that story about him. And then the father and the brother said, this is beyond us. Evidently, God is in this. We'll call the girl. And they say to

0: her. You've heard the story. Will you go? And she says, I will go. The Holy Spirit is in the world to woo a bride for Christ. He's speaking to the hearts of sinners about Christ. And my friend today here and listening in, you'll have to make the decision. You're going to be the one that'll say, I will go or I will not go. It's up to you. And you can argue election all you want to, for the invitation is whosoever will may come. Now they started out on that desert. Long, hot trek across the sands of the burning desert on camel. After a long, hot day's journey, they came to an oasis in the evening. And a fire was built because on the desert it gets cold in the evening. And they sit around the fire. And Rebecca's weary. She's tired. And perhaps she's homesick. And I think maybe a little discouraged. And then she says to the servant, tell me again about Isaac. What was it you said about his birth? Tell me about the time that the father took him yonder, top of the mountain, to offer him as a sacrifice. Tell me that story again. Tell me about how wonderful he is. And the servant told it again. Tell me the old, old story of Jesus and his love. You're getting tired of hearing it, friends? May I say, as she listened, she longed to come to the end of the journey. I think the next morning she's up bright and early. She says, let's be on our way. The citizens of the desert as she went through, they were impressed. They said, say, this girl means business. It must be a wonderful man she's going to meet. I'm not sure but what some of them would like to have gone along. One of the reasons today, friends, one of the reasons today that the world outside is not impressed is because we are not impressed. We're not on the way to meet a heavenly bridegroom. We're planting flowers in this world. And as Dr. George Gill in his very courteous, lovely manner used to say, and it was so startling coming from him. He says, the church is making the world a better place for men to go to hell in. And that's what they're doing. She hadn't seen him, but she loved him already. Peter says to you and me, whom having not seen ye love. And Peter didn't say, since he had seen him, that it would be wrong. He said, that's wonderful. Then finally the day arrived. Was the end of the journey. And do you notice what the record says? She saw him first. She says, what man is this? Looking for him. And then we read, and she had said unto the servant, what man is this that walketh in the field to meet us? And the servant had said, it's my master. Therefore she took a veil and covered herself. The bride has made herself ready. Isaiah said, he hath clothed me with garments of salvation. He hath covered me with the robe of righteousness, as a bride adorneth herself with her jewels. And that was what this girl did. You and I today are to make ourselves ready, clothed in his righteousness when we trust him. And then will you notice, and Isaac brought her into his mother Sarah's tent, took Rebekah, and she became his wife. He loved her, and Isaac was comforted after his mother's death, looking for that blessed hope and the glorious appearing of our great God and Savior, Jesus Christ. And you notice how the record tells us here, Isaac went out to meet her. May I say that the scripture makes it very clear that his coming to the earth and his coming for his church and two entirely different matters. We like to speak of it, he comes for the church. I'd like to turn it around, as this record has it. We are going to meet him, my beloved. When you speak of his coming for the church, we are going to meet him. Remember, Paul put it like this. He said, the dead in Christ, they'll be raised first. We that are alive, we'll be caught up together to do what? Meet the Lord in the air. He's not coming to the earth at that time. We meet the Lord in the air. Isaac went out to meet his bride, if you please. My beloved, that's the thing that's immediately ahead of us. And when we get there, the journey down here that seems so long will be over. The burden today that's so heavy, the sorrow today that's so deep, and the hearts today that are so broken, it'll all be over. And the moment has come when we'll look back and this life will seem but just a moment. Again, may I refer to the upper room discourse. 7 times in the 16th chapter, the Lord Jesus said, a little while. In 5 verses there, he kept saying, a little while and ye shall not see me. And again, a little while and ye shall see me. My friend, this life is just a little while. Doesn't last long. And it won't be long till he'll be here. Oh, I'm no fanatic saying that today, and I'm not saying he's coming today or tomorrow or next year. But the Scripture says, the revelation of Jesus Christ to make known events which must shortly come to pass. And again, Job said, the triumph of the wicked is short. And Paul to the Corinthians in 3:13 says, the day of Christ will disclose it because that day's soon. And in 1 Corinthians 7:29, brethren, the time is short. Word of God says this little life is very brief. And it won't be long until he comes. And by the way, the Holy Spirit is weary, and I do not mean to be irreverent. The last invitation of the Bible in Revelation is the Spirit and the bride are looking up saying, come. The Holy Spirit is tired of the journey also. And I do not know about you this morning, but I'm ready to get off of this camel whirl that I've been riding on. It's been a rough ride. I'm of the opinion that I do not even want to ride a mile. Listen to Isaac. Isaac came from the way of the well, Lahairoi, for he dwelt in the south country. And Isaac went out to meditate in the field at the eventide. He lifted up his eyes and saw, and behold, the camels were coming. Isaac went out to the well, Lahairoi. He is the water of life. And the last invitation to the sinner today is, whosoever will, let him take the water of life freely. And until he comes, he's at the well. He's dispensing the water of life, and he'll give it to any that will come. Fact of the matter is, I say it reverently, he's peddling water. He's knocking at your door. Behold, I stand at the door and knock. If any man will open, I'll come unto him, sup with him. He with me. Think you death will stand a knocking where the door is shut? Jesus waiteth, waiteth, waiteth. But thy door is fast. Grieved, away thy Savior goeth. Death breaks through at last. At the door where he's been knocking, and he won't force his way in. You'll have to let him in. But that very door that you shut against him, one day death will come and he won't even knock. He breaks in, and he'll take you. But the Savior is at the door with the water of life. Isaac is waiting at the well, Lotharoi. If any man thirsts, any man, let him come unto me and drink. I'm sure that out yonder listening in today, there are many of you that have shut the door, and he won't rush it. He won't force an entrance, but he'll knock, and he's knocking this morning. I'm not trying to frighten anyone. He may knock again tomorrow. I'm sure he will. But one day death will break that door down. He's coming in, and God is patient, and he knocks. And the Savior today stands at that well with the water. If any man thirsts, can come and drink.
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7: The following program, Bless Israel, is brought to you by the International Fellowship of Christians and Jews.
8: The Holocaust was the systematic persecution and murder of 6 million Jews by the Nazi state and collaborators from 1933 to 1945. Nazi Germany created tens of thousands of camps to imprison millions of Jewish men, women, and children. Of the 6 million Jews murdered, 1.5 million were children. This horrific event must be remembered today and every day.
9: Welcome to this special Bless Israel program titled Never Forget, Never Again, brought to you by the International Fellowship of Christians and Jews. Val is a Holocaust survivor who grew up in Lithuania. In the summer of 1940, Hitler's army began its assault on the Russian Empire. The Nazis immediately began to implement their racial laws against the Jewish population, depriving Jews of every basic human right.
7: On August 15, 1941, Val and his family were forced into a ghetto, surrounded by barbed wire and armed sentries.
10: On the 4th of October, the Nazis, the SS, marched into the ghetto. They surrounded our little ghetto hospital and they set it on fire. Everybody who tried to escape was shot. So the choice was to burn alive or die in a hail of bullets. The other atrocity took place 3 weeks later. Again, the Nazis, the SS, they all marched into the ghetto. They selected 10,000. They took them away to the notorious execution place and they were all murdered. For my family and for me, this was a defining event. That's when we lost our faith in humanity. Seeing all the facts, seeing all the evil unhinged us. We couldn't cope with it. We were completely derailed. We don't know what to do, we don't know where to go, we don't know what's happening to us. The fact that ordinary, normal people could be turned into killers was a shocking realization for us. We had to take on board that the line between good and evil was a very flimsy one, a very thin one. And it was all too easy to indoctrinate ordinary people, indoctrinate ordinary people to turn from good into evil.
7: By 1944, the remaining Jews from Val's ghetto were herded into cattle wagons and taken into Germany to work as forced laborers, building factories for the production of German Messerschmitt jet fighters.
10: We knew, of course, they had a good idea that our life will be finished before we were liberated. Conditions were so bad that we did not expect to survive. We were very pessimistic. And we made a pledge obliging any survivor to bear witness. You see, we had that fancy idea that once we disclose how evil starts and how evil spreads, it will make a big impression and genocide won't happen again. Well, it was all wishful thinking, actually. I survived. I was one of the few. But it was just too traumatic to relive everything again and to talk about it. So in common with most survivors, I kept silent. It was such a gruesome story. People could not believe it. But I was prompted by my children. They wanted to know, and they were asking difficult questions. Why don't we have grandparents, uncles and family like the other children? And why do you speak with a funny accent? So we decided, when the kids were about 8, 9, we have to tell them what happened to us. But we had a problem. How do you introduce a child to the idea of radical evil? So we had to modify our story to their maturity. So there you are. The long silence was broke, and we began talking about it.
9: Tens of thousands of elderly Holocaust survivors, just like Val Ginsberg, still live in abject poverty. Many are alone and cannot afford food or medicine.
7: But thanks to you, our Christian radio friends, the International Fellowship of Christians and Jews is able to provide a survival food box with nourishing food for one poor elderly Holocaust survivor in the final years of their life. 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
9: 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At a Holocaust awareness event, President and Global CEO of the Fellowship, Yael Eckstein, shared how the organization is providing food boxes to poor, elderly Holocaust survivors, like Miriam.
12: She was one of the first Jewish people that the Nazis took in Germany, and she was brought to Auschwitz to build the camps with her own hands. And she said, "I was strong, that's why I survived, but I was the only survivor." And she explained to me how for years she lived on one piece of bread, one cup of tea, and worked 15 hours a day in the freezing cold snow, in the burning hot sun, and if you stop for 1 second, you get shot on sight. And she said, as we were walking back to our bunks, the Nazis would line up next to us and they would see our starving bodies, our exhausted minds, and we'd be walking, and they would start throwing loaves of bread at us. They'd be throwing chicken, they'd be throwing meat. And any person who would bend down to pick it up would get shot on sight. And they would sit there laughing. And they would watch their fellow Jews, their fellow workers, their friends, their family get shot because they were so starving for a piece of bread. And she said to me, when you come with this food box that says on the side, donated with love from Christians in America, there are no words for the joy it brings to my heart. Finally, the Jewish people are not alone. Finally, there are Christians in America who care about me. Christians in America are sending me this life, this bread, this food, this chicken. That shows me that there is hope for the future. And that's what the fellowship aims to do.
7: Many Holocaust survivors face serious health issues. Those in need of treatment or medication crisis can sometimes live far from a medical facility. When war or terror attacks take place in areas like Ukraine and throughout Israel, they cannot safely leave their homes. But thanks to Christians and your prayerful and financial support, the Fellowship is able to provide mobile clinics to help poor elderly Holocaust survivors receive the care they need.
13: This mobile clinic allows doctors to reach Holocaust survivors in their homes.
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15: During the Holocaust, the Christian saved my life. 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
7: The fellowship was founded in 1983 by Rabbi Yekiel Eckstein, fulfilling his vision of building bridges of understanding between Christians and Jews. In his more than three decades of work, Rabbi Eckstein helped millions of needy Jews around the world, and he also encouraged millions of Christians to deepen their bonds with Israel and their biblical Jewish roots. It was in his beloved Holy Land of Israel where Rabbi Yekiel Eckstein passed away on February 6th, 2019.
9: In this rare audio recording, Rabbi Eckstein gives an important perspective on the Holocaust and how all of humanity should declare never forget and never again. Let's listen.
19: The Holocaust is not just a concept. The Holocaust happened at a real point in history to real people. I realize just how close the people are to us, and how the events could, God forbid, as much as we say never again, they could happen again. If Israel's enemies have their way, Jerusalem and the state of Israel would be obliterated and pushed into the sea and destroyed. We dare not let that happen. Not under our watch. Hatred and prejudice are not things that we are born with. Man, through his free choice, he chooses between good and evil. My friends, we are witnessing the rise of anti-Semitism around the world today.
20: The neighbors say, "We will poison you, dirty Jews." They say it openly.
19: Terrorist attacks.
21: Police say they were tortured and killed before the final shootout.
19: Time is not on our side. Every Jew who is in need of escaping from the forces of anti-Semitism, today there is an Israel that is the home for every Jew who flees there.
22: This inscription says that Jews should all be stabbed. Jid is a derogatory, negative word for Jew. This is the name that the Nazis called Jews when they put a yellow Star of David. It's the same now.
23: It's very hard to describe for someone in the West.
20: The anti-Semitism that still lives here.
23: Valentina is a mother of five children. And when they went out for one Shabbat in the synagogue, the neighbors, they broke the door, came in, and stole all what they have, and left a note, "Dirty Jews, go out." The neighbors told them, "We will poison you, and you will all be dead. We will accomplish Hitler's task." "Hitler lives in our heart," Valentina's neighbor told her. And she's frightened now, so
20: she has to live in fear, because they promise her that they will poison her.
19: The nuclear threats, the biological, the chemical threats that Israel is facing are growing. The amassing of missiles, of weapons against Israel has risen tremendously. Joshua said, "Who is for the Lord? Let him come with me." This is the moment of truth. This is the time when we need to take a stand with God and when we need to stand strongly with the state of Israel.
9: The Bible says in the book of Isaiah, chapter 58, verse 7, "Share your food with the hungry. 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
0: Christ commanded us to take care of the needy, and to obey God's word is what we need to be doing. And it's great that we have organizations like the International Fellowship of Christian Jews try to meet those needs, to open the eyes of people that want to help. You have to obey the word, but God gives us a compassion because of who he is. And that's the example that Christ gives us. You know, his whole ministry was about healing and helping and understanding people's needs. And that's what he encourages us to do through his word, is to understand the needy people. The people that are hurting, and to want to help is something that Christ gives us.
7: Did you know that in Isaiah chapter 58, the Lord gives 10 amazing promises to those who take action and help others less fortunate than themselves? Oh, God promises that his favor will shine on you, that your wounds will be healed, that he will always be with you, that he will save you, that he will protect you, that he will answer your prayers, that he will turn darkness into light, that he will guide you, that he will satisfy you with good things. And lastly, the 10th promise, that he will keep you strong and well.
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1: It's just hard to describe being lonely
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10: In the Christian life, we also have those encumbrances, those things that impede, those things that hinder us on our walk. Because as we're moving in the will of God, anything that hinders our keeping the pace with God and His will and His timing, which is so very important, anything that distracts my attention, gets me off course, gets me off on some detour, is an encumbrance. He's just lay it aside, put it aside, deal with it, turn away from it, and make it right between you and God.
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10: All of us go through different seasons in our life, and so sometimes if the season lasts too long, we just have the idea that that's what life's all about, just one big heavy burden. But that's not really true, because all of us go through those seasons. Sometimes there are more clouds than there is sunshine, and we're often prone to think, well, is this what life is all about? No, that's not what life is all about. Life really is all about something very, very exciting. And that's what I want to talk about in this message today, no matter where you are and what you're feeling and how down you may be or how up you are. The issue is, what is life really and truly all about? And I want you to turn, if you will, to Hebrews chapter 12. And there are two verses here that I want us to look at primarily. Because I believe in these two verses, God gives us not necessarily some formula, but He gives us an insight, an understanding of what life is all about and why we can live it to the very fullest no matter what's going on. And so when we think about living life to the fullest, first of all, according to this passage, it involves the encouragement of others. It's very significant how the writer begins this chapter. Look at what he says. Therefore, since we have so great a cloud of witnesses, then let us run this race. If you'll notice in the latter part of the first verse, he says, the race that is set before us. What he's doing here is comparing the Christian life to this race. Now think about it for a moment. He says, in this race, and he puts it in those terms, in this race, he says, we have encouragers. And one of the things that is so vital to living life to the fullest is fulfilling the will of God for our life and being conformed to His likeness. And that is fulfilling the purpose for which God created us. And until a person does that, until in the process of doing it, there'll never be any real fulfillment in life. You can have all the money you want. You'll never be able to fill up that vacuum with anything else in life than walking in the will of God. One of the very important things in fulfilling life and living a fulfilling life is that you and I have good encouragers. And so I want you to think for just a moment in your life, who is the person, when you think about them, you just feel good on the inside, just thinking about them? You say, well, I don't have anybody like that. Then you're missing something in life. Every one of God's children need encouragers like that. That's part of living life to the fullest, because it's not going to be easy oftentimes. But if I have encouragers, those who are here encouraging me, that whole vast witness up there in heaven, which I can read about in the Word of God, I am certainly going to understand and begin to live life to the fullest with all those people who are cheering me on and cheering you on, wishing the best for you, wanting the best for you, and the greatest cheerer of all is the Lord Jesus Christ Himself. Well, there's a second thing involved, I think, in living life to the fullest, and I think it's found in this passage. Notice what he says now. Therefore, since we have so great a cloud of witnesses surrounding us, let us also lay aside every encumbrance. Now, the runner is going to dress down because he doesn't want anything to deter him with speed and reaching the goal. In the Christian life, we also have those encumbrances, those things that impede, those things that hinder us on our walk. Because as we are moving in the will of God, anything that hinders our keeping the pace with God and His will and His timing, which is so very important, anything that distracts my attention, gets me off course, is an encumbrance. He says, lay it aside, put it aside, deal with it, turn away from it, and make it right between you and God. Now, you would think that this next phrase, he to put them all together. Look at this. He says, let us also lay aside every encumbrance and the sin which so easily entangles us. Now, to entangle means to get tripped up by something. Well, would not encumbrances and sins be the same? Not necessarily. An encumbrance is something that's more subtle. You have to sort of look for that because, as we say, you may have lived with it a long time. It may have been the way you've been thinking all of your life. And so when he says, and the sin which so easily entangles us, what is he referring to? First of all, if you'll notice, he doesn't say S-I-N-S, sins, but the sin which so easily entangles us. More than likely, and I wouldn't say this is true of everybody, but probably for most of us it's true, that is, Satan has one tool that is the most effective of all. It is the one that he usually at least can get a little leeway in our life if we're not careful. He says, dealing with this sin, laying aside this sin which so easily besets us. That is, there may be some particular weakness in your life. It may be doubt. It may be this issue of finances. It may be greed. It may be lust, whatever it might be. But it is an area in life in which we have to keep struggling with and fighting against. It's the one that somehow Satan, no matter what we do, he seems to be able to get a little toehold, a little edge every once in a while. He says we have to deal not only with these encumbrances, these things that are sort of subtle that may not be quite so evident, but he says sin, those things that we know to be deliberate, willful choices of disobedience to God. And he says it's the sin, if you'll notice, that so easily besets us. It's the one thing we seemingly can falter and fall to the most frequently or the most easily. If we are going to live our life to the fullest, we must deal with those things we have to struggle with, because it is those kind of things that will cause us to stumble and to fall and to fall off the track. It is those kind of things that cause us to begin to look out yonder instead of keeping our eye on the goal. And we want to get detoured. And sometimes it's things in a person's life. Their desire to have things, because things gives them a sense of worth and value. Things gives them a sense of acceptance. If they get enough things, they can make a big enough impression, then they'll be more accepted, and feeling more accepted, they'll feel more loved, and feeling more loved, they'll feel better about themselves, when all of that is a trap. Well, as we look and examine our lives, some things may not be quite so easy to walk away from and to deal with as others. And he says, this sin that so easily besets you, that may require strong self-discipline on our part, just like the runner. He has to practice and practice and practice and practice and watch what they eat. And the self-discipline in order to win the race is extremely important. The same thing is true in the Christian life. And even though we say when you receive the Lord Jesus Christ as your personal Savior and He's living His life in and through you, that doesn't mean that we do not have to bring every area of our life under discipline, under the will and purpose and plan of God. And sometimes that's not easy to do. That's why he says, lay these things aside. We have to rely upon him and trust in him. And that's why you have to stay in the Word of God. What does God say about this? How did this work in someone else's life in the New Testament? How's it working in other people's lives? How does God give them victory in their life? And so there are things we have to bring under discipline in our life in order to live life to the fullest. But notice what else he says. He says, laying aside these encumbrances and the sin which so easily besets us, and let us run with endurance the race that is set before us. Now, to run with endurance implies that there are going to be hardships, trials, difficulties, adversities, and suffering. To endure means I must be steadfast and strong and be willing to stand against and in the face of all kinds of opposition or objects along the way that would trip us up or that would hinder us. And so he says, let us run this race with endurance. Now, when it comes to being a person of endurance, what does it say to us? Well, it says that you and I are willing to keep moving in the direction that God is leading us, no matter what we face. We're not going to give up and quit because all of a sudden we're looking at something so steep and thinking, how can I ever climb this? Or when it looks so deserted and empty, and we think, why do I ever want to walk through this? Or when it becomes so dark that we don't see our way clear. Well, the person who is weak says, forget it. I give up. I quit. And this is why oftentimes you'll find people who used to come to church and used to be involved and used to serve the Lord and no longer do. And you say, well, whatever happened? Well, I don't know. Somehow it just wasn't working out for me and it didn't work for me. Listen, don't let anybody tell you it doesn't work. If they're talking about the Christian life not working, yes, it does. But we are the ones who don't work. And we're the ones who want to give up and quit. Surely it's going to be difficult. Surely it's going to be tough. But listen, when you and I learn to endure, we don't quit. No matter how dark, we keep moving. We'll have just enough light to keep us going. But we don't give up and we don't quit and we don't sit down and have a pity party and we don't turn around and want to go home because it's easier where we came from. And yet that is exactly what happens to a lot of people. That's why they are living in a backslidden condition, because they gave up when the going got tough. And they decided it was too tough and too rough. And therefore, they're just going to quit. Just forget it. Just decide they're just going to live their life the way they want to. They tried the Christian life and it didn't work. Well, maybe they didn't have enough encouragers. Maybe they didn't listen to their encouragers. They certainly didn't listen to those and those in the scriptures. And you see, no matter how well someone does, someone else will do better. That's not the issue. I'm not running a race against someone else. I'm not in competition with somebody else's Christian life. The issue is, have I set my heart and mind to do the will of God? Am I walking in the will of God? Am I moving on the Christian life? Am I growing in the Christian life? Every falter, every failure, every stumble, when you fall off the track, you get up and get going and keep moving. What happens? We learn to watch for those areas that can entangle us and those things that could cause us to be detoured. We learn to watch. We learn as we move along. For example, if you go back to this 36th verse in the 10th chapter, he says, for you have need of endurance, so that when you have done the will of God, you may receive what is promised. What is he talking about? He's talking about what he knows is going to be absolutely essential in your life and my life, that we will go through difficult times. Now listen carefully. There are always going to be hard times, tough times, difficult times. Always going to be those kind of times, whether it's in your vocation, your relationships, your family, your finances. That doesn't make any difference. We're living in a sinful world. We've got three enemies, the flesh, the world, and the devil. It's not going to be easy. It will never be easy. But here's the difference. The difference in the people that God uses and the people somehow that seem to end up on the shelf are those who are willing to endure when everything in them says quit, give up, and forget it. Suppose the apostle

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3: Fix our eyes on Jesus, the author and perfecter of faith, who for the joy set before him endured the cross, despising the shame, and has sat down at the right hand of the throne of God. Now, what does he say? If we're going to live life to the fullest, we're to fix our eyes on Jesus. Now, let me say this and listen carefully. I don't care how low down you get, how despairing things look, how depressed, I mean, it doesn't make any difference how deep, dark, down in the gorges of life you find yourself. If you will focus your eyes upon the Lord Jesus Christ, I'm not going to say that always, instantly, it's all over and everything is wonderful. And you may go through a season that God allows you to be able to sense what it means to be down and discouraged and depressed and beaten down in order to make us sensitive to people who live that way. But if you'll get your focus on Him, it won't take long till something happens in your thinking. When you focus your attention upon Him, what happens is you begin to think the way He thinks. You begin to see Him as He is. You are reminded of this loving, unconditional, loving Savior, this Lord, this Christ, this Jesus, who not only is in heaven, He's always there running with us. He is our traveling companion. He's our running companion, and He will never allow you and me to take a single step from the moment you received Jesus Christ as your Savior, when you were on the starting line, the moment you were saved. I was 12 years of age. Not one single step have I ever taken that He was not living on the inside of me, standing by my side, moving ahead, moving behind, there to protect and to provide and to keep. If you and I are going to live this life to the fullest, I mean if we're going to live it to the fullest and enjoy it no matter what we're going through and whatever we're facing in life. You see, it has nothing to do with my external circumstances. If you and I are living in the center of God's will, that is, if we are committed to doing the will of God, we are committed for Him to working and molding in our life, then whatever storm He sends us through will be to His glory ultimately. Whatever difficulty and hardship and adversity and suffering He takes us through, what's He doing? He is building something within our life. What is He doing? He's building endurance. Now listen to this. Why does He build endurance in this storm? I'll tell you why. Because He knows He's going to allow another storm. And endurance here equips me for the endurance later. And that endurance is not only built and working in our life to equip us for the next storm, the next trial, and the next heartache, but it is also preparing us for more effective ministry. More effective ministry in other people's lives. More expanded ministry in someone else's life. And it makes no difference who you are. God has gifted you and God has talented you. And He has equipped you and He's in the process of equipping you to be a blessing to other people. And as you and I walk through the storms and we face the hardships and we get up after we have fallen, but we keep moving toward the goal and we do not allow anything nor anyone to divert our attention long from the goal that God has set for us. And so He says, fix your eyes on Jesus. You'll stumble and falter and fall, and you'll feel so unworthy and so guilty. Fix your eyes on Him. And when you fix your eyes on Him, you understand this loving Jesus who is your running companion just picked you up. He's the one who's whispering in your ear, you'll make it. Just keep going. It doesn't make any difference how tough it looks right now. You keep your focus on Me. I am your Savior, your Lord, your life. And all that you need in these moments in your life, I will be that to you with no exception. Think about this. Running a race and running in the energy of Almighty God. The psalmist said, I will go in the strength of the Lord my God. The 68th Psalm says, God commands our strength. He says, you'll mount up with wings like eagles. You'll run and not be weary. You'll walk and not grow faint or lose heart. What is this Christian life all about? The Christian life is all about living and doing the will of my Father. The Christian life is all about being conformed to the likeness of His Son. Everything else about the Christian life is secondary to that. The area you serve, how God works in your life and how He uses you in someone else's life, all that's secondary. If I'm going to live life to the fullest, I must get on the track that He has set for me and set as my goal

0: not achievement and accomplishment in the eyes of the world, but to do the will of my Father and to be conformed to the likeness of his Son. Now, how does it all begin? Here's how it starts. It starts with your recognition that apart from God, your life has no sense of real, genuine purpose or meaning. It means you're not going anywhere. Once you receive Jesus Christ as your Savior, here's what he does. He not only forgives you of all of your sin, but he sets you in the right direction. You say, but you know, suppose I'm 40 years old. He takes you right where you are. Suppose I'm 70 years of age. He takes you right where you are. You just don't have as long to run. That's all. You don't have as long to run. You won't have as many battles to face. It may be a little tougher on you than someone who's been a Christian a long time. It doesn't make any difference. Now, the ideal will of God is that you be saved early in life. But suppose you weren't. Does that mean that God doesn't care? No. It means he'll take you anywhere you are, my friend. And if you will surrender your life to him and tell him, God, I've blown it. I've had it my way. I am coming to the cross. I'm trusting Jesus Christ to forgive me for my sins by his death at Calvary. I'm just turning my life over to you. He puts you on the track. The Spirit of God comes into your life to enable you, to guide you, to show you. The Lord Jesus Christ becomes your running companion. It starts with trusting him as your Savior.
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1: 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Many years ago, First Baptist Church of Atlanta faced a difficult obstacle. Hear about Dr. Stanley's Joshua-like approach to this challenge in A Moment with Charles Stanley.
4: Well, we purchased all this property to build, and one fellow held out on us. So he had a little building right down the middle of the block, and he told me three times no, he wasn't interested in selling. So I was in the particular room with my staff, and we were all praying, and so I was looking out the window for a few minutes, and I looked up and saw that building, and it's like the Lord said to me, "Do you remember Joshua?" I said, "Oh, yes, yes, yes, yes." I got so excited. So then I mentioned this to staff, and I thought about, now, what are they going to think when I asked them to do what I was going to ask them? But I talked to them about it, and I said, "Look, here's what we're going to do. We're going to march around that block once a week for 6 weeks." And this was on a Tuesday, and I said, the seventh week, we're going to march around it seven times. We're going to do exactly what Joshua did. Nobody speaks, and we're not going to tell anybody. So I don't want you to go telling church members we march around the block. So we marched around it six times, and the seventh was some, I think it was in March, cold, windy, freezing day. We marched around it seven times. Nobody said a word. And about 3 months, this gentleman called me. He said, "Dr. Stanley, are you still interested in this piece of property?" I said, "Well, we might be." Anyway, we got it for a good price, and a few months later. God's still in the business of working miracles if we'll just trust Him and obey Him. And sometimes we don't want to obey Him because we think, well, what will people think? That's not even the issue. And you'd think after a while we'd figure that out. It isn't an issue what people think. The issue is, what does God think, and what is obedience? Because the consequence of obedience is always good. And oftentimes what gets us in trouble is because it doesn't come when we think it ought to come. I could have said after 2 months, well, He's not going to sell it, but I didn't do that. I thought, God, we did exactly what You said do. Now we're going to trust You. It took about 3 months for Him to call me, and then about within the next 2 months, we had it.
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9: This is Olga Herman with Daily Minute Prayer. One morning as I was waking up, I heard the voice of the Lord say, "I need you," with an urgency. The prophet Isaiah also heard the voice of the Lord saying, "Whom shall I send, and who will go for us?" Isaiah answered, "Here am I, send me." Help us, Lord, to be like Isaiah and say to You, "Send me, Lord," so those who need will hear the good report of who You really are. As God's people, we are chosen vessels, not because we are great, but because You are, and have already placed Your plan and purpose in us before we were even born. So, Lord Jesus, we ask Your forgiveness for being lazy or proud, refusing to do Your will to fulfill that purpose, instead of caring about our own personal comfort and pleasures. Help us, Lord, to carry out Your plans when we hear Your call that You need us, and make us ready and able to come running. Thank You, our King, Lord Jesus, our God. Amen.
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10: 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Before dawn, on June 6th, 1944, thousands of young American GIs stepped off landing craft onto the beaches of Normandy. Little did they know that their bravery would change the world. They faced gunfire, uncertainty, and overwhelming odds. Yet they pressed forward. Many would never leave that shoreline. D-Day marked the beginning of the end for Nazi Germany, opening a second front that changed the course of World War II. Those men didn't fight for conquest. They fought so that future generations around the world could live free from tyranny. Today, crosses and stars of David line the Normandy coast as silent reminders that freedom is never free. Connors and Sullivan and LifeVac.
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15: The church went from about 120 people to 3,000 people in one day.
16: Pastor Brett Metter with a transformative response to God's Word in the book of Acts.
15: What made the people come by the thousands to get baptized? Was it that Peter marketed the church? Or was Peter doing really fancy things? No, Peter preached the word. Did you see what our verse said? Verse 41, they that gladly received his word, that's Peter's sermon, they were baptized, and the same day were added about 3,000 souls.

0: learn from Acts chapter 2 that there were four vital elements that formed the foundation of the early church's spiritual growth, unity, and collective worship. Pastor Brett Metter continues in today's Word our look into the book of Acts, highlighting the practice of these four essential pillars that provide an enduring model for the gathering of believers still today.
1: We're entering into Acts chapter 2, and it's an important text in the sense that some would say the trigger that really kicked off the New Testament church, the Christian church. You know, before this, it was not the church age. It was the Old Testament period of the prophets and the law. But when Jesus died, rose from the grave, ascended into heaven, man, that kicked off an age where the Holy Spirit came upon his church. So the question then becomes, what should be the emphasis in any given church? What would they say is the most important part of church behavior and church, you know, liturgy even? The Bible gives us all kinds of detail about what the church should look like. And AC Creeks, our goal has always been to say, how much like that early church can we be? But I think maybe one of the most clear sections of scripture about what the church was all about in the early church is right here in our story of Acts. Let's take a look at Acts chapter 2, because I think what we have here is such a beautiful definition of this. And we're going to start in verse 41. Acts chapter 2, verse 41. It says, "Then they that gladly received his word were baptized. And the same day, there were added unto them about 3,000 souls." Oh, wow. Uh-oh, we got a problem here. We got a mega church. But what made the people come by the thousands to get baptized? Was it that Peter marketed the church? Or was Peter doing really fancy things? No, Peter preached the word. Did you see what our verse said? Verse 41, "They that gladly received his word," that's Peter's sermon, "they were baptized, and the same day were added about 3,000 souls." So suddenly we have a mega church. Now, I get it. Some of you are saying, that's not what a mega church is, Brett. Well, the church went from about 120 people to 3,000 people in one day. Have you ever wondered, this is stuff I think about, how did they logistically baptize 3,000 people in one day? Well, the Bible critics, you say, yeah, how did they do that? The Jordan River wasn't even near, the city of Jerusalem. How did they baptize people? Well, the answer is kind of interesting. The sermon that Peter preached, most scholars believe he preached on the southern steps of the Temple Mount in Jerusalem. Peter preached this sermon of Acts chapter 2, and then all the people were baptized, 3,000 people. How did they do that? Well, therein's kind of an interesting thing. At the base of these steps that would lead up to the Temple Mount, they archaeologically dug up hundreds of mitzvah baths. Huh? What's a mitzvah bath? Well, when the Jews would come to Passover, they would go down to the southern steps and they would ceremonially cleanse themselves before they would go up to worship God on the Temple Mount. So they had hundreds of these mikvah baths, as they would call them. The first step or two, you'd be in a little pool, and you would dip yourself in the cleansing ritual, and then after being washed, you could go up and worship God up on the Temple Mount. Hundreds of these. So it's really believed Peter preached, and then they all went and got baptized in these little, there were plenty of resources of water available on the Temple Mount, pools, reservoirs that were for that very purpose. Now, so this is what's happened. Mega church in one day, 3,000 people saved, baptized, ready to roll. So what did they do? Well, this is where we pick it up in verse 42. "And they continued steadfastly in fundraising." Oh, no, it doesn't say that. They continued steadfastly in having a worship session with songs and music and bands from all over the world. Nope. Like, things that are even good, perhaps, they didn't, what was it that they continued steadfastly in? The apostles' doctrine and fellowship and in breaking of bread and in prayers. And what happened? Verse 43, "And fear came upon every soul." Not like afraid fear, but like reverence fear. People were like blown away at what God was doing, and there was a holy reverence to what was happening. "And many wonders and signs were done by the apostles. And all that believed were together and had all things common and sold their possessions and goods and parted them to all men as every man had need." Then in verse 46, it goes on, it says, "And they continued daily with one accord in the temple and breaking bread from house to house. and did eat their meat with gladness and singleness of heart, praising God and having favor with all the people. And the Lord added to this church daily such as should be saved. What a glorious depiction of the early church. 3,000 souls saved. What do you do now? Well, they continued steadfastly in the apostles' doctrine, the fellowship, and the breaking of bread and prayers. And then there was a reverence, and there were miracles happening, and the people were, you know, loving one another and being hospitable to one another. What a glorious thing. You see, to me, one of the most key passages on what churches should do is Acts 2:42. This little verse, 42, it gives you four things that they continued steadfastly in. And the first one is they continued steadfastly. Number one, the apostles' doctrine. And what in the world is that? Well, the apostles are the disciples of Jesus, minus Judas. They were teaching. What were they teaching? The word doctrine means teaching. And so what were the disciples teaching? They were teaching kind of two things, but really one thing. But the two things would be the Old Testament. They were teaching from the Old Testament, but maybe more importantly, they were teaching also, in addition, what Jesus had taught them. Jesus taught them what they were supposed to know. And even after he rose from the grave, he taught them. So Jesus taught them the important things. Now, what's interesting is then the apostles' doctrine, they put it on paper and wrote it down, which eventually became the epistles. The epistles are the writings and the teachings, the doctrines of the apostles. We do the same thing. We continue steadfastly in the apostles' doctrine. The same thing the apostles taught, which was the Old Testament and the teachings of Christ, which became the epistles, the letters of Paul and Peter and James and John, they all became part of the doctrine that completes the teachings of the Christian faith. Now, this is really important. They continued steadfastly in that, the teaching of Scripture. That's why, you know, we put such an emphasis. The number one thing on their list was teaching the Scriptures. But when you do that, there's a real reward. We're getting the whole Word of God. And the problem is there's a lot of sermonettes out there, little miniature sermons. But I kind of believe sermonettes create Christianettes. Do you want to be a Christianette? Just a little Christian that knows a few. I know the Scripture, Jesus wept, and I know John 3:16. Or do you want to be somebody who's actually like done some hard work in the Scripture? That's why we do that. It's not because I like to hear myself talk. It's quite the opposite. For example, you know, like when Paul talks to the Ephesus elders, he says, "For I have not shunned to declare unto you all the counsel of God." I love the way the ESV puts it because it's like kind of what's happening. "For I did not shrink from declaring to you the whole counsel." There's some people that shrink away or shrink back saying, "I'm not going to teach the whole Bible." Why do they do that? It's because a lot of different reasons. One, there's an intimidation. I can't teach the whole Bible. It's too confusing. Others say, "I'm not going to teach the whole Bible because there's things I don't like in it. So I'm going to teach all my favorite topics, but I'm definitely not going to touch the things of the Bible." Like if you're an LGBTQ church, you're not going to see them seriously studying the Word. I'll tell you why. Because there's six times in your through the Bible study where you realize that, wow, homosexuality is deemed an abomination before God. That's why they won't teach through the Bible. They don't want verses like that. Or about the unborn child. Or about the nation Israel. Like some of the most controversial things that people say, "That's political. You can't talk like that." No, it's biblical and they've politicized it. But a true Bible teaching church, you're going to hit the easy stuff, but you're also going to hit the hard stuff. I love that. It's something we get to do, go through the whole Bible. It's funny how churches will skip some of the best stuff too. There's churches that won't touch the book of Revelation. "Oh, it's too confusing. It's too mysterious. It's too hard to understand. It's too controversial. The different eschatological views. I'm just not going to touch that." But you know what's so sad about that? It's the one book of the Bible that has a promise in chapter 1 that the church that reads and hears the book of Revelation, they will be particularly blessed. It's the only book of the Bible that says that. That you'll be particularly blessed if you go through the book of Revelation. And by the way, every time we've gone through the book of Revelation, we've been particularly blessed. Like it's an amazing thing that we get to do. Sadly, did you know that it's not just Christians that are becoming biblically illiterate and sadly the Bible's being left out of church behavior. They're more into, you know, bark dusting the elementary schools or serving, you know, nice things. All about community or all about this or that. They were about the apostles' doctrine. That's the top of their list. Watch out for that. Even Time Magazine, I remember this article came out quite a few years ago, but I saved it because it's amazing. Here's the secular magazine, Time Magazine. The main article is "The Case for Teaching the Bible." And I remember reading, you know, it's amazing. They talk about how we've become a nation of biblical illiterates. Half of adults can only name one of the Gospels. Most can't even name the first book of the Bible. Even within the church, 44% of evangelical teenagers could identify a particular quote as coming from the Sermon on the Mount. Why has the church, particularly in America, but really around the world, become so biblically illiterate? It's because the church focuses on other things other than the Bible. They focus on worship. Or the church is busy about being all about community, or being all about fundraising or projects or events and stuff. But the apostles' doctrine is kind of one of the last things they're thinking about, even though it's the first thing on the list in the Bible. If the devil can't make you sin, he'll make you busy. And I think that's what's happened to the church. The church has gotten busy with all kinds of other things. Amos, the prophet, said it this way in Amos 8:11. He says, "Behold, the days come, saith the Lord God, that I will send a famine in the land, not a famine of bread or thirst of water, but of hearing the words of the Lord. And they shall wander from sea," I'm going to add this, "to shining sea. They shall wander from sea to sea and from the north even to the east." Who says that, from the north to the east? You always say from the north to the south. The reason why is that's an idiom of the Jews. To say from north to east means you're wandering aimlessly. That's the idea. "So from sea to sea, from north to east, they shall run to and fro to seek the word of the Lord and shall not find it." Question, are we there? Like, largely in America, I think we're there. There's a famine of hearing the word. We like to hear TED Talks, churches today. We like to hear people's opinions and scripture that's twisted to sound sensational. But man, is there a famine today? I believe we have to be really careful with this one. Thankfully, God gives you and me the apostles' doctrine to sit under. We don't have our own doctrine, but the apostles' doctrine. That's what we have to stand on. Unoriginal, Brett? Exactly. Do you remember where Paul says to Timothy, he says, "Timothy, the things you've heard me teach, that's what I want you to teach. And entrust that to other faithful men." Like, we're passing on the apostles' doctrine. And if I put enough of bread in it and put my twist on it, it's no longer the apostles' doctrine. It becomes sort of my own. That's why I would say every pastor should seek to be unoriginal, but stick to the script, which is the word of God. That's really important, I think, for us. So they continued steadfastly. Number one, apostles' doctrine. Number two on the list, they continued steadfastly in fellowship. Now, this is where we touch on some other things. The word fellowship, in fact, I bet you many of you know the Greek word that's in this place because it's kind of an interesting word. Anybody know what the word is? Koinonia. The Greek word for fellowship is koinonia. The reason I bring that up is because it's a word that there's no English word that really satisfactorily defines the Greek word. Fellowship is a nice attempt, but what does fellowship mean? Like, that's an arbitrary word in some ways for us. What does the word koinonia mean? Well, this is where when you do a Greek study, in fact, I broke out my favorite three in my library at home, Greek dictionaries. For example, the Dictionary of Biblical Languages puts the word koinonia as close mutual association. The Greek English Lexicon puts it willing contribution. Boy, those things don't even seem to be the same at all. Then if you go to Strong's New Dictionary of Greek, it's partnership and participation. If you kind of put this all together, now we're starting to get to the idea of what koinonia, or the thing they continued steadfastly in the early church, was close mutual association, but willing to contribute. Does that sound like this Acts 2:42-47? They were contributing, they were participating, they were partnering together as Christians, but they had a mutual association. And what was their association? It was all around Jesus. That's what koinonia is. It's a mutual association around Jesus Christ where we are partners and contributing and participating in fellowship, or koinonia. That's what they continued steadfastly in as an early church. If there's a big concern of old Pastor Brett, this is one that I worry about, because we are a large church. Some of you can come into this building and you can hide away. You can sit down and listen and be a part. Then you hide. You can sneak out and nobody, you can get in and out of here without anybody talking to you. Some of you love that. By the way, I have to confess, that'd be one of my weaknesses too. I don't love, you know, necessarily, it's not natural for me just to have that koinonia or that kind of fellowship. But that's what we're called to do. And that's one of the downsides of a large church. It's easy to kind of be a face in the crowd, and some people like that. I love what these people do. A lot of their koinonia seems to be centered around meals. Wouldn't it be great? okay, I'm going to make Sunday, we're going to go to brunch, and we're going to invite whoever sits next to us this Sunday. We're just going to, hey, you guys want to, lunch is on us. And you go get that exquisite lunch at Taco Bell together after the service. Like, wouldn't that be great? And you eat and get to know each other and pray for each other. But what you might find is some good friendship and koinonia around Jesus. There's a passage of scripture, I think, that helps define the word koinonia. I call it the scripture salad. Now, normally I'm not into salads, but this is a salad I like. It's Hebrews on this idea of fellowship or koinonia. It's best demonstrated in Hebrews chapter 10, verse 22. And here's the salad part. Let us draw near with a true heart in full assurance of faith, having our hearts sprinkled from an evil conscience and our bodies washed with a pure water. Let us hold fast the profession of our faith without wavering, for he is faithful that promised. And let us consider one another to provoke unto love and good works, not forsaking the assembling of ourselves together as the manner of some is, but exhorting one another, and so much the more as you see the day approaching. This is what koinonia looks like. People not forsaking assembling together, but not just ignoring each other, but considering each other, thinking about each other, and provoking them. That's not a bad word. It's like not being irritating, but encouraging people to be loving and doing good works. That's what this fellowship circles around. So the three lettuce statements there, that's why I call it the scripture salad. It's a good reminder of what koinonia is supposed to look like. Well, there you have it. So this idea of koinonia or fellowship, something that we got to work extra hard on. So you got apostles' doctrine, number one. Number two, fellowship, koinonia. Number three, they continued steadfastly in the breaking of bread. Now, there's debate. What does this mean? Is it eating meals together or is it the Lord's Supper and communion? I think it's both. And I think there's evidence of that. And let me just do a quick rundown of this. We see in verse 46 that they did eat their meat with gladness from house to house, breaking bread. Verse 46 is definitely talking about having meals together, what we were just talking about. But in verse 42, when it says they continued steadfastly in the breaking of bread, that's an idiom that they use. That's a little phrase that also meant communion, the Lord's Supper, the bread and the cup, and remembering Jesus, even as Jesus instructed the church, do this often in remembrance of me. So good on these apostles. They're doing what Jesus told them to do. This is one of the ordinances of Jesus. In the early church, you're supposed to make sure that breaking bread is part of the deal. I believe there's two main ordinances of the Christian church. Baptism, which we saw in verse 41, and the breaking of bread is communion. That's here in verse 42. Churches should definitely do those things, communion and baptism. Now, you say, if there's, you know, supposed to have meals together, how does that look? Well, we used to do church barbecues all the time when we were small at Athey Creek. It was so fun. I remember after services, okay, you go to Safeway, okay, you go get the, and you bring your grill, you know, and we go have barbecues every Sunday. But then we got bigger, so we had to go like once a month. Then we got bigger, and we went once a year. It's quite an ordeal to do a barbecue. And it's fun, and we'll still do those maybe once a year, but I hope that you guys are looking for ways to have people over to your house to be hospitable. Hospitality is part of the early church. Having meals with other Christians, breaking bread, but also that is the communion table with Jesus, participating in communion to do it often. Well, fourth on the list, and finally, the apostles' doctrine, fellowship, breaking of bread, and then finally, prayer. It says here prayers. But what's interesting is if you look at the original language, and almost all the translations leave this out, but if you look at the original, it says the prayers, which is kind of interesting. You say, what? So it said they continued steadfastly in apostles' doctrine, fellowship, breaking bread, and the prayers, which is funny because that article kind of makes you realize they're speaking of specific prayers. What prayers? Did you know the early church had times of prayer? And it was set aside for more of the vertical, less of the horizontal. You know, like a sermon and teaching, like Peter did in Acts chapter 1, that's preaching to the congregation. But prayer is when you're speaking to God and worshiping God in that way. And that's something we need to do. So the prayers, do you remember, this is like an example of that. It's Peter and John in Acts chapter 3. It says, now Peter and John went up together into the temple in the hour of prayer, being the ninth hour. So they had an hour of prayer. Prayer is such an essential part of the church, but not just for the leadership. I'd love to see more groups of people getting together to pray, just to pray. How we need that. But prayer is important. You know, there was a pastor that I love to read because he was known as the prayerful pastor. His name, E.M. Bounds. He wasn't impressive as much as like a speaker or his oratory skills, but when he got to the pulpit, he spoke with such authority, and you could tell he'd spent time on his knees. And he was like hearing from the Lord in prayer. Like there was a weightiness to this guy. But in one of his writings, I saved this quote. He said, "What the church needs today is not more machinery or better, not new organizations or more and novel methods, but men whom the Holy Ghost can use, men of prayer, men mighty in prayer. The Holy Ghost does not flow through methods, but through men. He does not come on machinery, but on men. He does not anoint plans, but men, men of prayer." I think he's right about that. And you know, a lot of churches spend a lot of time on the machinery and the methods and all this stuff, but man, I think we're poorer because we aren't on our knees before God in prayer. Man, I think, for example, we need to be praying for this nation, this country. I believe we should be praying. I also think we should vote. I think it's irresponsible for a Christian not to use the gift that we have to try to push a nation in the right direction. That's a huge mistake to not do that. But I'm also going to spend a lot more time thinking about and doing the act of prayer for this country. Praying that the Lord's will be accomplished, because I think that's where the real power is. Our vote has a certain power, but prayer has even more power. So there it is, the four continue steadfastly things of the early church. They didn't waver on this. They continued steadfastly in the apostles' doctrine, fellowship, breaking of bread, and prayers.
0: Pastor Breadmatter reflecting on the concise blueprint for the early church of four vital spiritual disciplines that have given the foundational model for the church today. And I hope you'll stick around as Pastor Brett will be back to talk a little bit about his own church and a question that some people have been wondering. But first, today's word is the radio ministry of Athey Creek Church, just south of Portland, Oregon, where Pastor Brett Metter's the senior pastor. 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Well, Pastor Brett has joined me now. Brett, as we've been hearing about the church today and the model from Acts chapter 2, I've been asked about the name of your church, Athey Creek. How exactly did you get that name?
2: Well, people say, how do you pronounce that? A, they, or, and I say, well, it sounds like atheist, but we are not atheists.
0: That's right.
2: But it's Athey. No, the way we got that name was, we started with a different name, you know, 30 years ago. And as it turned out, somebody about 100 miles from here had the same name that we chose. So we quickly had to change, and our first church meetings were in a middle school, and that school was called Athey Creek Middle School. And it's because there's a little creek right next to the school called Athey Creek. And so we thought nobody will name their church Athey Creek. So we took that name. And you know what's kind of funny about that, Kurt, is we moved from that school about a mile away and built our church building. And right next to our building is a road called Athey Road. So the Lord kind of worked it all out, but it's a unique name. But, you know, it's funny how a name that's strange becomes very familial and happy. We just think it's just kind of a nice name for our church. Athey Creek Church is where we landed.
0: Absolutely. That's a great story. Thanks for sharing that, Pastor Brett. And if you'd like more information about Athey Creek Church, Pastor Brett Metter, or Today's Word, you can visit our website at todayswordradio.com. 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Well, that's all the time we have. Next time, Pastor Brett Metter will continue another verse-by-verse study in the book of Acts. Today's Word with Pastor Brett Metter is an outreach of Athey Creek Church in Westland, Oregon.
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5: Hi, Kevin McCullough. I don't know what childhood was like for you, but for me, there were two big things on the calendar every year that I couldn't wait to get to. In the fall, I couldn't wait till Christmas break and Christmas Day. It was the celebration of everything good about Jesus coming to earth and having some time off from school. And in the spring, I couldn't wait until we were done with the school year so that I got to go to a Christian camp where I made friends that I still have to this point in life, where I got to eat some of the most delicious food I've ever had. I got to experience bonfires and see the stars at night, study the Bible lakefront as the sun would set, and be part of meaningful teaching and learning about my faith. This was my experience as a young person going to a Christian camp when I was little. And now my kids get to go to those as well, and they look forward to them every year. It's just the most fun thing. And when Angel Tree from Prison Fellowship came to me and said, Kevin, we would like to provide that same experience for about 162 kids that would not have that experience otherwise because their parents are incarcerated. Their parents went to prison for crimes that they committed, but now their parents have completed a Bible study in prison and have requested the opportunity for their child to go to a Christian camp, maybe break the cycle of crime in their family. I said, how can I help? And they said, Kev, just tell people about Angel Tree. For $200, you can give one of these children a full week of camp, a full week of camp with all that included for just $200. And friends, you're going to be introducing them to Jesus, many of them for the very first time. 888-206-2794. These kids desperately need Angel Tree Camp this summer. Will you provide it for one? 888-206-2794. 888-206-2794. 888-206-2794. Or go to thatkevinshow.com and click the Angel Tree banner at the top of the page.
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13: Lisa and I met when I was 15 years old, and we fell in love. That summer, my family and I took a vacation to Jamaica. It was the first time that we were apart. So since we were in Jamaica for a couple of weeks, Lisa wrote me a letter, and somehow I got the letter. Mailed all the way from Columbia, South Carolina to Kingston, Jamaica. I want to share with you an excerpt from this letter. It's still hot. She sprayed it with Charlie Cologne. I can only read the highlighted part. I can't read the rest. Dear Edwin B., she writes, I think about you all of the time, and that's the truth. All I can do is think about the time when I'll be with you again. I hope that will be soon because it seems like a month until I last saw you. Love always and forever, Lisa. While in Jamaica, we were staying at a friend of my family's house, a beautiful estate, and I would walk around that estate and read the letter about every other hour. I just couldn't get enough of the letter. And my parents would ask me, "Hey, Ed, what did Lisa say in her letter? Why don't you read her letter to us?" I said, "Are you crazy? I'm not going to do that. It's a love letter. Mom, a love letter. Dad, you would understand it, you know." I grew up in the country, and for a long while we lived on a dirt road. Across from the dirt road was a bunch of woods. There was a path through the woods that led to a lake. And one evening, my father took my brother and I down the path to the shore of the lake to watch the sunset. As the sun was melting onto the horizon line, for some reason a bunch of water moccasins were everywhere, and my brother and I were really scared, and we began to kind of yell and whoop and wow, all this. And so my father said these words. I'll never forget these words. He said, "Son, jump on my back. Okay, son, come on, jump on my back. I'll carry you out." So Ben and I jumped on my father's back. We held him tight. I watched him turn the flashlight on that he had brought down with him, and I watched him find the path which led through the woods to our home. It was a harrowing experience, but something I was glad I got out of, if you hear me screaming. God is a God of authority. He wants us to get under the stuff that he's put over us so we can get over the stuff that he's put under us. And most people live their entire lives without ever understanding that simple yet profound phrase I just shared with you. If you're going to have success in this one and only life, you've got to get under the stuff that God's over so you can get over the stuff that God is under. To gain control, we've got to give up control. We've got to get under the authority of God. What's the authority of God? Specifically, it's the Word of God. What's the Word of God? The Bible, the B-I-B-L-E. That's the book for me, the Bible. I should live my life. You should live your life like this. We're under the authority of God's Word. Boy, I sure wish God would speak to me. I sure wish I would know what God says about marriage or about finances or about my company or about this situation I'm dealing with a friend. Or I sure wish I knew what God's Word said about my dying relative. I'm having this problem with fear and anxiety and stress. God has spoken. The most used term in the Bible to describe itself is the Word of God. In the first five books of the Bible, this phrase, the Word of God, is used over 1,000 times. In the Old Testament alone, the Word of God is used 4,000 times. In the New Testament, it's used another 44 times. Thus, when the Bible speaks, God speaks. The Bible is the Word of God. It is our authority. The Bible is what it is. The Bible is what it is. Some people, though, deny the Bible. You know some people like that. There might be a few here, not very many, but some just deny it. That's like me saying, well, I deny that there's a 4.5-foot drop off from this stage to the floor. I just don't believe it. I just don't buy it. I'm sorry. I just don't. And I'm going to take a run right here, and I'm going to run and show you that there's not a 4.5-foot drop off. I would fall and get hurt. I don't care how much I disagree or deny the fact that there's a drop off. There is a drop off. This stage is what it is. The Bible is what it is. You can say you don't believe it. You can do whatever, but it is what it is. It is the Word of God. So some deny it. Some people we run into actually distort the Bible. They take a verse out of context, a paragraph out of context, and build an entire theology around it, an entire false religion around it. And we can see many of those illustrations throughout our world. Others dissect the Bible. They treat the Bible like a math book. Now and then a scientist will make a discovery that will validate the Bible. And someone will invariably run up to me and say, Ed, did you hear about this scientist who made this discovery that validates Scripture? Man, Ed, I bet that gives you more faith than the Bible, doesn't it? I say, no. It gives me more faith than the scientist. I already have faith in the Bible, dude. The biggest thing that I struggle with, and the biggest thing that you struggle with, is not denying, it's not distorting, it's not dissecting the Bible, but it's this one. It's disregarding the Bible. That's our biggest struggle. Most of us here, if we were honest with ourselves, if the truth were known, if the bold reality was revealed, if we put all of our intellectual and behavioral cards on the table, that is what we struggle with. We just disregard the Bible. We take the Bible and we thumb through it. The Bible says, love your wife as Christ loved the church. I don't like that. The Bible says, wives, submit to your husband as to the Lord. Oh, I really don't like that. The Bible says, if you look at a woman with lust, you've committed adultery. I don't like that. We all have our own versions of the Bible, don't we? When we have our own versions, our lives end up being perversions. So what I want to challenge you to do is to pick up the pieces, to pick up the pages of Scripture. I don't care if you feel like your life is shattered or in shambles. I don't care if you feel like you've scattered your own version of the Bible everywhere. We're going to pick up the pieces, put them back into our Bibles, and understand and process what it means to live under the authority of God's Word.
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13: The Bible is what it is. What is it? It's a letter. Let me let Jeremiah 31, verse 3 unpack that thought. God speaking here in Jeremiah, he says, I've loved you with an everlasting love. I've drawn you with loving kindness. The Bible is what it is. It's a letter. Specifically, it's a love letter. The Bible has one villain, Satan. It has one hero, Christ, and one message, Jesus saves. The Bible is all about love. I want to tell you something that you need to think about. Do you know there is nothing that you could do or I could do right now that would cause God to love us less? Nothing. That's how much God loves you and me. He loves us. We're on his mind 24/7. He's crazy about us. Do you know the psalmist said that when we cry, God even collects our tears in a bottle. He knows how many tears that you've shed and I've shed. That's how much God loves you and me. He wants us. He desperately desires us to be under his authority, under his word, because he wants the best for us. He doesn't want us to have a good life or a decent life or a life that's above average. He wants us to discover the best. We'll never reach, though, our ultimate position until we live a life of submission. Submission

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3: Right. I was on the shore, surrounded by water moccasins with my brother, and my father said, jump onto my back. He turned the light on, found the path that led home. Our Heavenly Father is the same. We're surrounded by snakes. We're surrounded by all this junk and funk. And our Father is saying, jump into my arms. Jump into my arms. I'll carry you out. His arms are open. We've got to jump. Have you jumped? And once we ride on the back of the Lord, His word is a lamp unto our feet, the Bible says, a light unto our path. We can discover our design, our purpose. Psalm 119, 105, your word is a lamp to my feet. What does a lamp do? A lamp illuminates. Then it says, a light for my path. What does the light do? It penetrates. God, though, is not going to give us more light until we step out in the light He's already shown for us. Once we obey the known, then He'll reveal to us the unknown. It's like you're driving in your car tonight. Maybe you have a car where the headlights turn on automatically. I don't know, but you're driving down some freeway or road, and the light gives you just enough of the road or the freeway or your driveway or whatever way to give you the opportunity and the ability to drive your car. And then when you drive your car into the light, it sheds more and more light. And a lot of us are just standing as opposed to stepping out and following the light. God says, my word is a lamp. It illuminates the path. My word is a light. It penetrates and shows you where to go, because life, man, life is full of decisions. It's full of umbrellas. What do? Do we submit to authority or not? God has placed governmental authority, spiritual authority, educational authority, family authority, marital authority in our lives for a reason. What's the reason? He wants us to discover the best. What's the best? We're diamonds in the rough. And these authority figures chip away the junk to make us into beautiful diamonds. When we're under the authority of God, we're in the place of protection. We're in the zone. We discover our uniqueness and our true power and octane for living. The Bible is a love letter. The Bible is a light. Notice also, the Bible is a lunch. We're to eat the Word. We're to feed on the Word. Jeremiah 15, verse 16, he said, when your words came, I, say it with me, ate them. They were my joy and my heart's delight, for I bear your name, O Lord God Almighty. God's love letter, His light, His lunch, as we eat it, doesn't take us where we want to go, but where we need to go. We began Fellowship Church with a very simple strategy. We're going to be a Bible-teaching, Bible-believing church. Period. That's it. And I discovered in the midst of all of these obese believers, there was a bunch of people who didn't go to church. There was a bunch of people who were Christ followers, who were lean and mean, who wanted to get off of their blessed assurance and do the stuff. Some of you won't get that joke until about 2 or 3 hours. Blessed assurance. The cool thing about Fellowship Church is the fact that we have a diet and exercise church. A diet and exercise church. See, a lot of these obese Christians want a Bible study on the book of Revelation. But as true believers, as diet and exercise believers, we need a Bible study on how to be a revelation. We don't need a Bible study on the Good Samaritan. We need a Bible study on how to become a Good Samaritan. We don't need a Bible study on how Philip shared Christ with a prominent person. We need a Bible study on how to become like Philip and share Christ with the person God has placed.

0: in our path. That is the difference, because at Fellowship Church, we don't have time, or we don't have the patience or the energy to deal with people who just want to get fat. The last thing a lot of you need is another Bible study. You don't need a Bible study. You need a place to serve. And if you're not serving, you're looking pretty stupid, aren't you? The Bible is our lunch. When your words came, I ate them. They were my joy, the Bible says, my heart's delight. Look at Proverbs 28, verse 26. He who trusts in himself is a fool. Have you ever trusted in yourself? I have. And I have made some dumb, what was I thinking, moves. I have been looking pretty stupid when I'm out from underneath God's authority. When I try to please Ed and do what Ed wants to do, and what makes Ed look good, or what makes Ed feel good, or what gives Ed pleasure. Why does God have authority? Why does God work through authority? Why is authority who God is? He wants us to live a life of protection. He wants us to live this life of uniqueness and to discover who we are before God, to discover our DNA. We're protected when we're under the covering of God's authority. When we're out here, we're pelted by problems, we're hammered by hell, and we're drenched in dysfunction. The Bible is a letter. Are you reading the love letters? The last thing I want you to notice about the Bible is life. It's a letter, yeah. It's a light. Yeah, I can dig that. It's lunch, but it's also life. Hebrews 4:12, for the word of God is living and active, sharper than any double-edged sword. It penetrates even to dividing soul and spirit, joints and marrow. It judges the thoughts and attitudes of the heart. This word living is where we get the word zoo from. Have you ever been to the Fort Worth Zoo? That's a pretty awesome zoo, isn't it? Things are alive there, not dead. And the Bible says, throughout the pages of Scripture, that through the foolishness of preaching, God's word will be revealed. It doesn't say that preachers are fools, although some might be, but it says that through the foolishness of preaching. I'm a fallen and fallible guy. I don't have it together. I'm a sinner. Yes, I'm elevated on a platform so you can see me better, but at the foot of the cross, we're all equal, man. But something supernatural takes place when men and women who are called by God open up His Word corporately and share it. That's the Holy Spirit of God. It's not me. It's not some other teacher. That's the Holy Spirit of God. And because of His power, not mine, because of His grace, not mine, because of His octane, not mine, I can live the life. It's from the inside out. The gospel is from the exterior, and we move it to the interior by a faith choice. But to sit here and say, well, let's just think positive thoughts, and let's just follow what we like, let's just talk about that God wants us to be happy, that is not the full counsel of God. We're to be a church that preaches the gospel. The greatest compliment you can give me is this: Ed teaches the gospel. There's a lot of people who can teach the gospel better than I can, but they can't teach a better gospel, if you hear me screaming. 2 Timothy chapter 3, verse 16. All scripture is God breathed. The word in the Greek is theopneustos. I love this because God never has bad breath. What does God breathe mean? It means in the original autographs, the Bible is inerrant, unable to err. All scripture is God breathed and useful for what? For teaching. That's what we're doing right now. Proverbs chapter 6, verse 23. For these commands are a lamp. This teaching is a light. And the corrections of discipline are a way to life. I don't care what you're involved in. I don't care how far away from God you think you might be. Jesus is the pursuing lover, and He wants to meet you right where you are. But man, first of all, I better clean up this stuff. No, no, no. He wants to meet you right where you are. And He's brought you here today to hear this message. And it's there for the taking if you'll just receive what Jesus Christ has done for you. You can get born again. That's what it means, born again. It means adopted into the family of God. But the amazing thing is, I don't deserve it and you don't either. We're fallen and fallible. God's perfect. He can't wink at sin, but he sent Jesus, and Jesus took all of our junk and funk and sin on the cross, and he offers us eternal life. We either receive it or we don't. I receive what you did for me on the cross. Just say that to yourself. I give you everything I am right now and everything I ever will be. Tax, title, license, however you want to say it. I give it all to you. Jesus Christ, take control of me. The moment you said that with me, the moment you confessed that, Christ came in. And he'll never, ever, ever, ever, ever, ever, ever leave you.
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13: The following program, Bless Israel, is brought to you by the International Fellowship of Christians and Jews.
14: The Holocaust was the systematic persecution and murder of 6 million Jews by the Nazi state and collaborators from 1933 to 1945. Nazi Germany created tens of thousands of camps to imprison millions of Jewish men, women, and children. Of the 6 million Jews murdered, 1.5 million were children. This horrific event must be remembered today and every day.
15: Welcome to this special Bless Israel program titled Never Forget, Never Again, brought to you by the International Fellowship of Christians and Jews. Val is a Holocaust survivor who grew up in Lithuania. In the summer of 1940, Hitler's army began its assault on the Russian Empire. The Nazis immediately began to implement their racial laws against the Jewish population, depriving Jews of every basic human right.
13: On August 15, 1941, Val and his family were forced into a ghetto, surrounded by barbed wire and armed sentries.
16: On the 4th of October, the Nazis, the SS, marched into the ghetto. They surrounded our little get the hospital, and they set it on fire. Everybody who tried to escape was shot. So the choice was to burn alive or die in a hail of bullets. The other atrocity took place 3 weeks later. Again, the Nazis, the SS, they all marched into the ghetto. They selected 10,000. They took them away to the notorious execution place, and they were all murdered. For my family and for me, this was a defining event. That's when we lost our faith in humanity. Seeing all the facts, seeing all the evil, unhinged us. We couldn't cope with it. We were completely derailed. We don't know what to do, we don't know where to go, we don't know what's happening to us. The fact that ordinary, normal people could be turned into killers was a shocking realization for us. We had to take on board that the line between good and evil was a very flimsy one, a very thin one, and it was all too easy to indoctrinate ordinary people, indoctrinate ordinary people to turn from good into evil.
17: By 1944, the remaining Jews from Val's ghetto were herded into cattle wagons and taken into Germany to work as forced laborers, building factories for the production of German Messerschmitt jet fighters.
16: We knew, of course, they had a good idea that our life will be finished before we were liberated. Conditions were so bad that we did not expect to survive. We were very pessimistic. And we made a pledge obliging any survivor to bear witness. You see, we had that fancy idea that once we disclose how evil starts and how evil spreads, it will make a big impression and genocide won't happen again. Well, it was all wishful thinking, actually. I survived. I was one of the few. But it was just too traumatic to relive everything again and to talk about it. So in common with most survivors, I kept silent. It was such a gruesome story. People could not believe it. But I was prompted by my children. They wanted to know, and they were asking difficult questions. Why don't we have grandparents, uncles and family like the other children? And why do you speak with a funny accent? So we decided, when the kids were about 8, 9, we have to tell them what happened to us. But we had a problem. How do you introduce a child to the idea of radical evil? So we had to modify our story to their maturity. So there you are. The long silence was broke, and we began talking about it.
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15: 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That's NEVER to 91999. At a Holocaust awareness event, President and Global CEO of the Fellowship, Yael Eckstein, shared how the organization is providing food boxes to poor, elderly Holocaust survivors, like Miriam.
19: She was one of the first Jewish people that the Nazis took in Germany. And she was brought to Auschwitz to build the camps with her own hands. And she said, "I was strong, that's why I survived, but I was the only survivor." And she explained to me how for years she lived on one piece of bread, one cup of tea, and worked 15 hours a day in the freezing cold snow, in the burning hot sun, and if you stop for 1 second, you get shot on sight. And she said, as we were walking back to our bunks, the Nazis would line up next to us and they would see our starving bodies, our exhausted minds, and we'd be walking, and they would start throwing loaves of bread at us. They'd be throwing chicken, they'd be throwing meat. And any person who would bend down to pick it up would get shot on sight. And they would sit there laughing. And they would watch their fellow Jews, their fellow workers, their friends, their family get shot because they were so starving for a piece of bread. And she said to me, "When you come with this food box that says on the side, donated with love from Christians in America, there are no words for the joy it brings to my heart. Finally, the Jewish people are not alone. Finally, there are Christians in America who care about me. Christians in America are sending me this life, this bread, this food, this chicken. That shows me that there is hope for the future." And that's what the fellowship aims to do.
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1: Auschwitz, the site of 1.1 million Jews who were slaughtered, murdered simply for the crime of being Jewish.
2: 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We're witnesses. 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
23: 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A spiritual battle against God, against God's plan, and against God's covenant with the Jewish people.
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17: The fellowship was founded in 1983 by Rabbi Yekiel Eckstein, fulfilling his vision of building bridges of understanding between Christians and Jews. In his more than three decades of work, Rabbi Eckstein helped millions of needy Jews around the world, and he also encouraged millions of Christians to deepen their bonds with Israel and their biblical Jewish roots. It was in his beloved Holy Land of Israel where Rabbi Yekiel Eckstein passed away on February 6th, 2019.
15: In this rare audio recording, Rabbi Eckstein gives an important perspective on the Holocaust and how all of humanity should declare never forget and never again. Let's listen.
24: The Holocaust is not just a concept. The Holocaust happened at a real point in history to real people. I realize just how close the people are to us, and how the events could, God forbid, as much as we say never again, they could happen again. If Israel's enemies have their way, Jerusalem and the state of Israel would be obliterated and pushed into the sea and destroyed. We dare not let that happen. Not under our watch. Hatred and prejudice are not things that we are born with. Man, through his free choice, he chooses between good and evil. My friends, we are witnessing the rise of anti-Semitism around the world today.
25: The neighbors say, "We will poison you, dirty Jews." They say it openly.
24: Terrorist attacks.
26: Police say they were tortured and killed before the final shootout.
24: Time is not on our side. Every Jew who is in need of escaping from the forces of anti-Semitism, today there is an Israel that is the home for every Jew who flees there.
27: This inscription says that Jews should all be stabbed. Jid is a derogatory, negative word for Jew. This is the name that the Nazis called Jews when they put a yellow Star of David. It's the same now.
3: It's very hard to describe for someone in the West. The anti-Semitism that still lives here. Valentina is a mother of five children. And when they went out for one Shabbat in the synagogue, the neighbors, they broke the door, came in, and stole all what they have and left a note, "Dirty Jews, go out." The neighbors told them, "We will poison you, and you will all be dead. We will accomplish Hitler's task." "Hitler lives in our heart," Valentina's neighbor told her. And she's frightened now, so she has to live in fear because they promise her that they will poison her.
24: The nuclear threats, the biological, the chemical threats that Israel is facing are growing. The amassing of missiles, of weapons against Israel has risen tremendously. Joshua said, "Who is for the Lord? Let him come with me." This is the moment of truth. This is the time when we need to take a stand with God and when we need to stand strongly with the state of Israel.
15: The Bible says in the book of Isaiah, chapter 58, verse 7, "Share your food with the hungry. 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When you see the naked, clothe them." 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Many live alone, scared, and unseen, but God sees them. And today, God may be calling you to be their blessing.
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4: Christ commanded us to take care of the needy, and to obey God's word is what we need to be doing. And it's great that we have organizations like the International Fellowship of Christian Jews try to meet those needs, to open the eyes of people that want to help. You have to obey the word, but God gives us a compassion because of who he is. And that's the example that Christ gives us. You know, his whole ministry was about healing and helping and understanding people's needs. And that's what he encourages us to do through his word, is to understand the needy people. The people that are hurting, and to want to help is something that Christ gives us.
17: Did you know that in Isaiah chapter 58, the Lord gives 10 amazing promises to those who take action and help others less fortunate than themselves? God promises that his favor will shine on you, that your wounds will be healed, that he will always be with you, that he will save you, that he will protect you, that he will answer your prayers, that he will turn darkness into light, that he will guide you, that he will satisfy you with good things. And lastly, the 10th promise, that he will keep you strong and well.
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8: This great moment in American history is brought to you by Connors and Sullivan, serving New York families for over 45 years. On July 4th, 1776, a group of seemingly ordinary men made an extraordinary decision in a small room in Philadelphia. They put their names to a document that would change the world. The Declaration of Independence wasn't just a breakup letter for King George. It was a bold statement of principle that our rights don't come from government, but from God, that all men are created equal, and that liberty is worth risking everything for. Today, 250 years later, those words still matter, because America isn't just a place. It's an idea born in courage, sustained by sacrifice, and passed from generation to generation. Celebrating America 250. Connors and Sullivan, serving New York families for over 45 years.
9: A quote from esteemed Justice Learned Hand: "Anyone may arrange his affairs that his taxes may be as low as possible. He is not bound to choose the pattern which best pays the Treasury. There is not even a patriotic duty to increase one's taxes. Over and over again, the courts have said there is nothing sinister in so arranging affairs as to keep taxes as low as possible. Everybody does it, rich and poor alike, and all do right, for nobody owes any public duty to pay more than the law demands." Mike Connors, Connors and Sullivan.
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1: Town Hall, I'm Mary Rose. The U.S. military says it stopped another commercial vessel trying to break through the U.S. blockade of Iranian ports.
2: U.S. military officials say the Gambia flag bulk carrier Leanne Star ignored multiple warnings from U.S. forces overnight. Officials also say because of the ignored warnings, they struck the vessel's engine room with a missile. Meanwhile, that ship remains adrift in the Gulf of Oman. The U.S. launched the blockade on April 17th in response to Iran effectively closing the strait after the war began.
1: Correspondent Andrew Stewart. The Israeli army seizes a strategic castle in Lebanon.
3: Israeli troops took control over Beaufort Castle atop a mountain in southern Lebanon, marking their deepest incursion into the country in more than a quarter century. Israel's military announcing the capture of the strategic castle Sunday after days of intense fighting with Hezbollah and airstrikes in near villages, saying it marks a major gain. The latest Israel-Hezbollah war began in early March. Meanwhile, Israel and Lebanon have been at war since Israel was created in 1948. They had direct talks in Washington last week and are due to meet again later this week. I'm Julie Walker.
1: Britain's economy is under pressure, and some leaders are pointing the finger at Brexit and voters.
4: Conservative analysts note the UK's economic growth since 2017 has roughly matched or exceeded parts of Europe, with Germany lagging behind. They argue stagnation across the region stems from high regulation, costly energy policies, and heavy spending, not Brexit alone, and say recovery may hinge on lower taxes and pro-growth reforms. Ken Lorman reporting.
1: More at townhall.com.
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9: 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I'm Rob Redstone, broadcasting in the heart of New York City. And now, please welcome Dr. Lederman.
10: Thank you so much. Thank you, Rob. It's Rob's birthday today, so happy birthday to Rob. It's a very special day for him. And Thank you, Noah, who runs this program, and I'm going to give you his number so you can communicate with him directly through to me in a few minutes. So there are lots of important events in the background, and you and I are here together, which is the most important, of course, because we're here to learn together. My name is Dr. Gil Lederman. I'm a radiation oncologist, cancer doctor, radiation medicine doctor, and we'll talk about the differences in a few minutes. And every day we're on the radio, and every day we're sometimes many times on the radio with stories, true stories of true patients, patients that I've just seen, and I'll see the patient, and I take notes, and I come to the radio station and communicate with you so that you can learn, and you get a ear and kind of eye and a pretty good knowledge of what's happening in medicine, not only in New York, but around the world. We have patients flying in from all over. I'm just thinking about a man who just came in with his family from South America with cancer. He has a nasopharynx cancer. This is a man who had a mass in his nose. He had pain. It's actually behind the nose. It's called nasopharynx, so it's behind the nose, above the mouth, below the brain. And he's been going around the world, actually. He's an industrial man, owns a factory in South America. Came here with his family after he investigated South America, Miami, New York. He went to Spain for evaluation for this nasopharynx cancer. He's a 50-year-old man. So I'm just thinking about the people that come from all over the world. And he'd been at most every major hospital in New York, in Miami, in Madrid, in South America, and chose to come here. And when he came here, we found his nasopharynx cancer. Of course, we confirmed the diagnosis, and we confirmed two things that a person wants to know or should want to know. Unfortunately, often the patient doesn't know what they should know, and I'm going to talk about that also in a few minutes. But when you have cancer, the fear of cancer is that cancer can spread. That's what cancer is. There's benign tumors. Benign tumors usually don't spread. They can spread locally, but they don't get in the bloodstream and spread to the liver and kidneys and lung and bones, unlike cancers. That's one reason we fear cancer so much. So the two things that a person with cancer should know is what kind of cancer he or she has and where is it. Is it still localized, or is it so often spread? And so, for example, I see so many people, they have a cancer, let's say the nasopharynx, which is a head and neck cancer. It's not in the brain, it's below the brain, but it's called a head and neck cancer. And so often they see a head and neck surgeon, and the specialty of the head and neck surgeon, not to criticize, is head and neck. And so often they'll diagnose and then recommend different treatments, usually treatments for that cancer that they found, usually without thinking about where did the cancer travel. And we see this so often. And we also see it so often with women who have breast cancer. So often women who have breast cancer, the doctors and different doctors, chemo, radiation doctors, radiologists, surgeons, often act like the breast is not part of a woman's body. And I should also add that a couple percent of people with breast cancer are men, so it's not only a woman's disease. For example, prostate cancer is a man's disease, or uterine cancer, ovarian cancer is a woman's disease. But breast cancer can be in either man or woman. The predominant 98% is in women. But so often I see women who come to me with breast cancer, and they've seen a surgeon and they've seen a radiologist. Usually the primary doctor will send them to the radiologist to get mammograms. And if you haven't had, by the way, a mammogram, an ultrasound or an MRI of the breast or all three, and a physical exam and a self-exam, that's five exams, self-exam, physician exam, mammogram, ultrasound, and MRI, well, you should have those things. You should have those things, especially if you have an abnormal mammogram and ultrasound. An MRI is a great other test to get, and it's usually recommended here if the patient wants. I don't make anybody want anything. I just advise people. Often people say, what's your recommendation? And I find so often doctors who recommend things that help the doctor, not necessarily the patient so much. So often surgeons will recommend surgery, and chemo doctors will recommend chemo, and so on and so forth. And I try not to do that. In fact, I almost never do that. When someone says, what do you recommend? I say, I'd rather look at it the other way and say, what are your options? So when I grew up and went to medical school, and I'm going to talk about my background in a few minutes, we talked about all the options. And if you come into radio surgery in New York, 1384 Broadway at 38th Street in Manhattan, you'll see the art of radio surgery. And a lot of the art talks about options. So there's no conveyor belt to have radiation or radiosurgery, or no conveyor belt to have chemo or surgery or all three or whatever. There's a conveyor belt to knowledge. So our conveyor belt goes to knowledge, and we want our patients to have knowledge about their disease and to be best informed about their disease. So that's what we do every day here at Radio Surgery New York. And I want to talk about a man who kind of epitomizes the work we do. And this is a man, why am I talking about him? Well, I've been seeing him for almost 10 years now, and I just saw him yesterday. So he epitomizes what we do. So let me tell you about this man. So number one, he's an incredible gentleman, kind man, thoughtful man, smart man, intelligent man, loving man. And he worked in a particular hospital, one of the most famous, immaculate, wonderful, super-duper hospitals in New York City, you probably well know. And he worked there, and he was in a position in the hospital to know almost every doctor. So you can imagine, he knew behind the scenes almost every doctor. And this is a man who was diagnosed with prostate cancer, and he had a more aggressive cancer. And he came to me when he was 75, so he had the wisdom of the age, he had the wisdom of his experience, he had the wisdom of knowing these doctors. And the first thing I said is, oh, you have prostate cancer, you have to have surgery. And he didn't like how he was treated, even though he knew these doctors for years, some of them 30 years, 40 years. He didn't like how, when the table was turned, how he was being treated. And he came to me after being diagnosed with prostate cancer, after being told he had to have surgery at age 75, not really knowing all the options, not really wanting to have radical surgery. He saw patients in that hospital who had radical surgery, and he heard a lot of angry or upset words of people who didn't like how they were after prostate cancer surgery. And that's fair to say, because most men end up impotent, unable to have erections. Most men end up leaking urine. And many men have their vital organ, their penis, shortened by surgery, and some men don't even make it through the surgery. That's less common, but it does happen. I've seen that. So those are issues of the immediate nature, and then the issue is how successful is radical surgery versus our unique program here for prostate cancer. And that's another point that we're totally, in my view, different than other places, where we actually will bring out a booklet and show comparison data, our work, based on thousands of patients. I've actually treated 9,000 men for prostate cancer cure over decades. So we have a lot of data and a lot of experience here, and that's one more reason why I think many men come here. Also,

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3: Thousands more. And so I know in a large degree what's happening out there. So this man who worked at this major hospital, knew every doctor, pretty much every doctor, was there for 40 years behind the scenes. Now he gets prostate cancer, and his doctors tell me I have to have radical surgery now. And he just doesn't like it. He doesn't like the news, how he's treated. He feels like how he treated them over the years is not how they are treating him now. And surprise, surprise, he left his institution after 40 years and came to Radio Surgery New York for evaluation. And I showed him our data. I showed him comparison data. I explained our data. I explained what we do. I encouraged him to be staged up. At the other facility, the big super-duper, they were going to do radical surgery without completing the staging process, in my view. And so when he came here, not only did he like how we treated him and he liked our data, but he liked the idea of being staged to check out his body. And believe it or not, we found a big kidney cancer in this man who had just been seen by urologists who are responsible for the kidney at this big hospital. So not only did he have a prostate cancer that he did not want surgery on, but he had a kidney cancer that was not even seen or evaluated or known about or diagnosed. And well, then we talked about kidney cancer, and while I examined him, this is all on the first day, I should tell you that I talked to him about the rest of his body. So one more thing you should know is that often when people go and see the doctor nowadays, they're not actually seeing the doctor. There's a lot of assistants and other people, and I have nothing against other people, but doctors are a particular breed. And doctors like me, you know, studied until I went to public school and university, MD, and then I went to, after medical school, MD, went to, trained in internal medicine for 3 years, board certified, went to Harvard, trained in medical oncology more years, was on the staff at Harvard, at the Dana-Farber, and then went on to train in radiation oncologist. So it's very different than some assistant who would see the patient. And a lot of patients don't even know to ask, or they're afraid to ask, hey, who are you, or what's your training, or what's your background? And so this man now comes for prostate cancer. He gets staged up. He has a kidney cancer diagnosed, and we arrange for a tiny little biopsy. I know most urologists like to remove the kidney or part of the kidney. Well, here, and without a biopsy, by the way, here, we offered, you could see a urologist, I could offer to send them back to a urologist, or we could arrange a biopsy with a tiny little needle into the kidney, which is a painless procedure, and to prove if our observation that this mass in the kidney is most likely cancer, and we prove that. So now he's got the prostate cancer, and he's got the kidney cancer, and when I spoke to him, there's something called review of systems, when we talked to patients about the rest of their body, and he started telling me about his hearing. He has unilateral hearing loss. One of his ears is not hearing. And he saw these other doctors at this hospital. He was there for 40 years, and no one ever asked him about his hearing until he came here to Dr. Lederman, Radio Surgery New York, 1384 Broadway. And we talked to him about his hearing, and he lost his hearing in one ear. And I asked, do you know why? Was it a gunshot or loud noises? No. And we got an MRI of his what's called internal auditory canals, the hearing apparatus. And we found an acoustic neuroma, a third tumor. This is a benign tumor, but it's a tumor. And so that's how he came to me, almost on the first day. So he came because he didn't like the care at the super duper general about his prostate. He didn't even know to ask about staging until he came here. We staged him up. And no one did a review of systems, not the big professor, not the professor's assistant, or any other of the assistants that were seeing the patients in the

0: As you know, when you go to the big hospital, sometimes you see 5 or 10 different people, but no one thought to sit down and go through staging, the importance of staging, or review of systems, to go over the systems and see what things that were not right. And so on the first day, more or less, we diagnosed prostate cancer, which was diagnosed before but was staged. And we did proper staging because prostate cancer likes to go to the bones, likes to go to the lymph nodes. It did not go anywhere, thank God for him. It was localized, but he had another cancer, the kidney cancer. And then because we spent time with him, we found another tumor, which is often, sad to say, treated with surgery, which results in total hearing loss in most patients and loss of facial function, facial paralysis in many. So on the first day, we already had 3 tumors in this man, and he was treated. And this is a man who came about 10 years ago. He was treated to the prostate, and we treated him in a unique pattern to get better results. You have to do something different than everywhere else. And so many people say, oh, I'll just go to the radiation place down the street. Well, you can do that. That's certainly an option. He went to the biggest hospital, and you saw what happened there. So he decided, hey, if our data is better than the other places, there must be a reason. And he understood the reasons. We explained the reasons in detail, and I gave him booklets and DVDs and information and explanation. And the most important thing that was given to him was time, so he could understand the options, all the options, whether to be treated or not to be treated, and then how to be treated, all kinds of local, regional, systemic options. So we explained that all to him. And he was treated years ago, and now his PSA is 0. And when we finished treating the prostate, I sat down with him and I said, well, now what are we going to do about your kidney? And he says, Dr. Lederman, I trust you. I want you to treat my kidney. And he knew that we're the first in America, obviously the first in New York, first in America, and first in the Western Hemisphere with stereotactic body radial surgery, which is pinpoint treatment. Before this technology, people that got radiation, even still today in many places, probably most places, they get large areas of their body radiated unnecessarily. And radial surgery allowed us to give higher doses and to do more precise treatment with higher success. So the success of radiation has to do with the dose and the technology and the focusing of the beam. And up to radiosurgery, almost every patient, nearly every patient in America with kidney cancer, cancer of the kidney, had surgery, lost part of their kidney, or most commonly all their kidney. And a lot of surgeons said, well, you have 2 kidneys, why not just cut out the kidney? Well, the problem with kidney cancer is often people that have 1 kidney cancer develop a subsequent kidney cancer. So when the surgeon cuts out the kidney, they jeopardize the patient's chances for options down the road. So our patients like to think about the treatment now, the effects now, and what's going to happen down the road. So he was treated in the stereotactic frame with radiosurgery, precision treatment to his kidney cancer as his second cancer. And that was number 2. And he tolerated the treatment like most people, tolerated it very well with high success. And to this day, years later, he's in remission, doing well. The cancer's in remission, never traveled, never grew, going away. So he has 2 cancers now, the kidney cancer and he has the prostate cancer. And then we get to the acoustic neuroma. So he's already had 2 cancers, and I said to him, so what do you want to do about your acoustic neuroma that was diagnosed? And we talked about all the options: surgery, no treatment, radiation, different forms of radiation, different doses of radiation. And he said, I like the idea of precision treatment, radiosurgery, just to hit my tumor. I know it's not a cancer, but I would like to stop this tumor or make it go away, and also so my hearing doesn't get worse and worse every day and every month and every year. And that's what it was doing. And also acoustic neuromas can cause damage to the face. Many people have symptoms in the face, funny sensations in the face. They can even have weakness in the face. They can have pain in the ear, often pain behind the ear. They can have tinnitus, which are noises in the ear. And many people fall down, they lose their balance. So there's a lot of bad things that can happen to someone with an acoustic neuroma, even though it's a benign tumor. So he chose to have radiation for his third tumor, 2 cancers, 1 acoustic neuroma. And all 3 are in remission, so 3 for 3 is pretty good. As Joe DiMaggio would say, that's batting 1,000%. That's about as good as you can do with no cutting and no bleeding and no surgery and no hospital stay, no anesthesia, no loss of the prostate, which was proposed elsewhere, no loss of the kidney, no cutting on his brain, no surgery on his brain. Oh, he walked in, got his treatment, and walked out. And he really liked what we did. He liked our treatment. And then recently, he's been having pain in his knees. And he heard about our program, which is a low-dose radiation program, which is different from radiosurgery in that the doses are lower. The doses for arthritis, whether it's arthritis of the knee, arthritis of the hip, arthritis of the elbow, of the hand, wherever, the doses are very, very, very low. In fact, they're so low that I've never heard of a patient having a side effect. No one's complained, no side effects. And he had his most terrible pain was in the right knee, and it's just a few treatments, and it's a very low dose. And the idea is to attack osteoarthritis or arthritis, either it's from synovitis or tendonitis or bursitis, of the knee, the hip, the elbow, the hand, or other joints. And he heard about our other work, and he actually heard on the radio. He listened to this program, and he called me up and said, Dr. Lederman, can I speak to you about my knee? I have terrible knee pain. And again, no one ever did imaging of his knees. No one even asked him about his knees, honestly, until his recent development of worsening pain. And we arranged for MRIs of his knees, and we saw that he had significant osteoarthritis in his knees, and he received the treatment for the right knee where he was having the most pain. We usually like to take care of the worst pain first, because people feel like if you can take care of the worst pain first and get better, they can do the other pain, the secondary pains, more easily and more readily. So he had the few treatments, low dose, just to the knee area, no side effects. And within a treatment or two, the pain pretty much went away. And he was so happy, once again, happy. So this is area number 4 on his body, the prostate, the kidney, the hearing tumor, the acoustic neuroma, and now the right knee. And he finished up his treatment, and he's so happy about the results. He said, Dr. Lederman, you know, now my left knee hurts me the most. And I said, well, do you want to wait? You can wait a few months or a few weeks or a few years, or you can, again, the same thing I told him before. You can go to a bone doctor, an orthopedic surgeon, a rheumatologist, a physical therapist. Often people that have arthritis are being told to lose weight and get physical therapy, or get injections, or get medicines, or get creams. And a lot of people have gone through all of that without any benefit. And many people have told me that the physical therapy they go through has actually made their pain worse. So this man said, no, I do not want to wait. You treated my kidney, prostate, acoustic neuroma, right knee, all are doing well. I would like to go immediately and start the left knee. And that's what we're doing now. It's low-dose treatment. Of course, we get insurance approval. This is work that's done here at Radiosurgery New York. We have an extensive experience with focused treatment just on the area of concern. We have a team approach. And we offered him that treatment. And as they say, it's usually, I mean, right now it's approved by insurances, Medicare, Medicaid, and of course we call and get approvals. We don't want any surprises for the patient. And now he's finishing up the 5th area, and he is so happy that we met. He's so happy that the prostate cancer is in remission, his PSA is down to the 0 range. Kidney cancer, same thing. Acoustic neuroma, same thing. The right knee, pain's gone away, or pretty much gone away. And the left knee is just getting treatment. So it's in one patient, it's a kind of a review of radiation medicine, which is the work we do. Radiation medicine is using radiation to make one's life better. And I know we're often taught to fear radiation, but sometimes we don't know exactly how to fear things versus how to control things. And this is a man that we can say, hey, it's best to know all the options. I can tell you that most people I see are never being told all the options, whether it's prostate cancer, not being told all the options, local, regional, systemic therapy, kidney cancer, often see urologists and are being told, hey, you need to cut out the tumor, or cut out the kidney or part of the kidney, and many, many people just don't like that approach. And for acoustic neuroma, similar. When I came first in New York and one of the first in the world with brain radiosurgery, I was seeing so many disaster cases of people who were having surgery. I remember people that couldn't breathe. They had a tracheotomy. They had a tube put in their trachea to breathe. They couldn't speak normally because of that. They had surgery. Some couldn't walk. Some came in wheelchairs after surgery. It was terrible to see patients who had been pretty much normal, had a little decreased hearing, and they came out of surgery incapacitated, often incapacitated. And we were able to send in invisible beams to attack these tumors that were well tolerated with nearly no side effects, in my view, almost no side effects, with high success. And now we're introducing new treatment for arthritis of the hips, knees, hands, elbows. And one more area I should talk about is plantar fasciitis. So plantar fasciitis is pain of the heel, and I know about it. I have it myself. I've had it for years. And finally, there's some options that are better and more appealing than the usual option. And that's the work that we do every day here at Radiosurgery New York. So plantar fasciitis is treatment that's designed just to treat the heel area, the tissues around the heel. There's no joint there. So it's an inflammation of the heel area. And a good example is Usain Bolt. We've talked about him repeatedly. Usain Bolt is the world's fastest man. He won gold medal in 3 consecutive Olympics. He's from Jamaica. And he had plantar fasciitis and underwent heel plantar fasciitis treatment to relieve his pain and suffering. Again, most people are told to lose weight or to have other local therapies, medicines, stay off your feet, change your shoes, so infrequently those things work, whereas with focused beam low-dose radiation, there's a high degree of success. So it's a new area for most Americans. Most people with arthritis and plantar fasciitis have never heard about low-dose radiation for their disease, which is often incapacitating. And many people want, when they come and see how easy it is, more than one joint treated with low-dose radiation here at Radiosurgery New York at 1384 Broadway. This is Dr. Lederman. This is the work we do. So this is all the scope of radiation medicine, to try to make people's lives better using radiation medicine. So the beauty is, in general, there's no cutting or bleeding. One lays on the table. We make a device that's painless and non-claustrophobic to hold, whether it's the head for acoustic neuromas or the body for kidney cancer or for the pelvis for prostate. We make devices that are easy to tolerate, non-claustrophobic, painless, but allow us to stabilize the body and then send beams in to attack the area of interest. And this is the work that we do every day at 1384 Broadway. And now new devices are available for immobilizing of the knee, the heels, the hips, the hands, and elsewhere. We have a banker right now who's being treated just to one digit. One digit of his hand is so painful. He can't take it. He's tried everything, injections, medicines. Nothing's helped. And getting better. So again, this is the work of radiation medicine. Radiation medicine is not only cancer. It's not only tumors. It's a wise use of radiation to try to make lives better. So if you have questions about this work, just call us. My name is Dr. Lederman, 1384 Broadway, Broadway and 38th Street. If you stop in, we'll give you information about whatever disease you want, whether it's cancer, tumors, brain tumors, prostate, or even arthritis and plantar fasciitis. We have a lot of information. 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
1: I'm Johnny Braggs, and I'm here with Dr. Lederman, my prostate cancer doctor. 10 years ago, I had prostate cancer. 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
0: We are back. 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Just call us. 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And then every night at midnight, so you can tune in. Many people love to work with Dr. Lederman, sleep with Dr. Lederman, wake up with Dr. Lederman. Just, you don't have to have a radio to listen to our station and our show. You can go on your smartphone or your computer. And then Saturday night going into Sunday. So after, I guess it's early morning Sunday from 1 a.m., actually from midnight until about 5 a.m., we're here on WOR. So there's lots of chances to hear us. My name is Dr. Gil Lederman. As I said earlier, I went to public school in Waterloo, Iowa, graduated, went to university, went to medical school, MD at 25, like my wonderful brother Ted Lederman, MD at 25, and one my wonderful, super wonderful son, Ariel Lederman. Three Dr. Ledermans, all MDs at 25. I went on to train. My son Ariel went on and trained at some of the most majestic schools and hospitals across America. He's also board-certified radiation doctor, thorough, thoughtful, compulsive, caring, loved by the patients, loved by their families, loved by the staff. So you're lucky if you have Dr. Ariel Lederman here for you, taking care of your cancer or arthritis or tumor questions, radiation medicine questions. You can call if you want two and two choices and make an appointment. I went on after MD at 25 to University of Chicago, Michael Reese, trained 3 years in internal medicine, board certified, went to Harvard Medical School, Dana-Farber, trained 3 years and on the staff, board certified, and then went to Harvard Medical School Joint Center for Radiation Therapy, their illustrious, well-known radiation center, treated thousands of patients, board certified, the only Harvard trained triple board certified radiation doctor in New York, one of the few in the world. So that's what I am and who I am, and it's important to know that, because as I said earlier, often people go to the doctor but they don't really see the doctor, they see someone else. And you have to decide what you want, who you want to be seen by. Sometimes people, I'm going to the doctor, but are too bashful to ask, who are you? Or are you a doctor? Or where is the doctor? Can I see the doctor? Well, here at Radio City, New York, you see the doctor. And it's so different than most other places. So it's a big difference. There's many differences. This is the work we do, and this is how we are. I want to talk about a man who's 76 years old. He's an accountant. He's a very distinguished member of society and his community. He came to me years ago. So he was 76 years old. He had two kids. He was here with a dentist. He had a pacemaker. He's on blood thinner. He had had prostate cancer in the past. He had gallbladder removed. He had pneumonia. He had COPD. He was not a smoker, but both of his parents smoked so much the walls of their house, he said, were yellow from their smoke. And he was found to have a kidney mass, and he went to a urologist at one of the biggest hospitals in a neighboring state. They did no biopsies. They found this mass by CAT scan. That's all they knew about, was a mass in the kidney. He saw a surgeon, and the surgeon scheduled him immediately for removal of that kidney. They didn't do a biopsy. They didn't do scans of his body. They didn't do a PET scan. They didn't do an MRI scan looking for lymph nodes or metastasis. And they had scheduled for surgery. I saw him one day. He had been scheduled for surgery several weeks later. And he came here. He heard about our special work on the radio. In fact, his dentist friend heard about us, and his dentist friend encouraged him to come and learn about all the options for his kidney mass. At that time, he did not know if it's cancer or not. And please realize, not every mass in the kidney is cancer. So he was going to get his kidney removed, not even knowing if he had cancer or not. Wow. In my view, wow. So we arranged for scans of his whole body. We arranged for a little biopsy to make sure it was cancer or not. He agreed that he wants to know what it is before he gets treated. When he knew that there were options elsewhere, he wasn't told about all the options. He was told, oh, you have to have surgery. And he agreed. Well, he agreed until his friend, the dentist, told him, hey, You probably should meet Dr. Lederman first. And he came here immediately. I saw him. We arranged the biopsy. It was cancer. And, well, we'll talk about spread in a minute. So as soon as he heard that it was cancer and you could be treated with high success, our success rate is over 90% for treating kidney cancers. In fact, Dr. Ariel Lederman presented a paper at one of the biggest cancer meetings showing kidney cancer in the lung has a 94% success rate here. So we can even treat kidney cancer in the lung or elsewhere with radial surgery. And it's a very frequent question I get. Hey, can you treat my kidney cancer in my lung or my lymph nodes or my bone or wherever? And the answer is yes, it can be done. And this is the work that we do every day. So we were staged up and we found not only was there kidney cancer in the kidney, but because we staged them up, there was kidney cancer in the sternum. In the sternum. We even arranged a biopsy of the sternum to prove that it was cancer in the sternum from the kidney. And remember, the other doctor, the surgeon, wanted to remove his kidney without even knowing that the cancer had traveled. So he came to us, he trusted us, and he was treated to the kidney in just a few pinpoint treatments. Radial surgery means precision treatments, more intense treatments, more focused treatments, outpatient. No cutting, no bleeding, no anesthesia. He was treated to the kidney, and to this day is in remission. And he was also treated to the metastasis to the sternum, which the surgeon did not know about. The surgeon did not look for that. The surgeon obviously couldn't tell him that. So he has actually stage 4 cancer, and he's declined all surgery, all chemo, all immunotherapy. And right now, years later, he's in remission from stage 4 cancer, only treated with radial surgery. So he dodged a bullet with removing his kidney, in my view. He's dodged a bullet so far with systemic therapy. He's years out. No further spread of the cancer. And we stage him up. We get tests on a regular basis. He's an accountant. He's a businessman. And he works. He worked full time. In fact, he just recently got married to a woman with a dog. And they're happy in marriage and happy in love. And he's happy to be in remission. No evidence of further cancer. In fact, the areas we treated are in remission. So he's a very happy man, in remission, doing great, even though he had stage 4 cancer, declined all surgery, declined all chemo. This is the work we do every day at 1384 Broadway. My name is Dr. Lederman. We'll be right back. Did you know?

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3: We are back. I want to talk about a gentleman. He's 87 years old. He's spry. He's been widowed for 3 years. He has two daughters. He came to me years ago, and he had a cancer of the right nose. He had surgery, a skin cancer of the right nose. It was a basal cell cancer. He had multiple surgeries. He was getting carved up at one of the super-duper places here in New York City. And, well, he had was called Mohs surgery there, and the cancer just came back, and he didn't like the fact that the cancer came back and was here for a second opinion. The surgeon wanted to remove more of his nose, and he didn't want more of his nose removed. This was years ago, and he was treated, and we treated him when the cancer came back. And many people think when Mohs surgery is done, they remove the last cancer cell. But in my view, doctors can't see the last cancer cell. So they kind of say that. It's kind of like a catchphrase to get you feeling like you should do it. If you have surgery, oh, you'll be cancer-free. But so often, I've read reports 20% or more of skin cancers after Mohs come back. This man, he had Mohs on his nose, and it came right back in the same spot. He came to me years ago, and we treated him. He's so happy. He is so happy. And now he's 90 years old. He looks like he's, 65 or 67 years old. And I see him once or twice a year. We check on him, and he was seen by the same surgeon. And he was diagnosed with a cancer, skin cancer, on the innermost part of his ear. If you put your finger in your ear and you feel that little crevice, that's where the skin cancer was. And they wanted to cut off his ear. So they cut off part of his nose before, it didn't work. Now they want to cut off part of his ear, the innermost part of his ear, which is a risky business. And he got in a hurry and came down to 1384 Broadway and saw Dr. Lederman, and we treated him. We talked about all the options, obviously, and if you want surgery, he's welcome to have it. We believe that the patient is the president of the United States, of her or his body. And this man just did not want to have any surgery or removing the innermost part of his ear for a skin cancer. He tried the nose, it didn't work. And we see so many people who come here wanting their skin cancer treated with no cutting and no bleeding, with high success. Our success is about 95% with a unique program here, pioneered over decades. We've treated thousands of patients over decades with high success, no cutting, no bleeding, and general no deformity. And his cancer went away during the course of just a few treatments. So he is very, very happy. And while I'm talking about him, I'll talk about a woman we treated at the same time. She had a big cancer on her lip. She was seen by a dermatologist. The dermatologist was going to send him for surgery to remove this woman's lip. Her lower lip was filled with a basal cell cancer. And, well, she came here, and when she came here, she just did not want to have her lower lip removed by a surgeon for a skin cancer. And we treated her, and she, too, is in remission, doing great. So you have a huge experience. If you have a skin cancer or questionable lesion, you're always welcome here. We have a booklet about skin cancers. We actually have booklets and DVDs about most of the diseases and tumors and situations, radiation medicines that we talk about. So this man had his skin cancer on the nose. It came back after Mohs surgery, where they promised him they got the last cancer cell. Came back the same kind of cancer, right in the same spot. We treated him in a few treatments. He's cancer-free years later. Now just finished up his ear, the innermost left ear. Saw him every day on treatment, and he's so happy. And now this woman who had a big cancer, basal cell on her lip, lower lip, and she too is in remission just with a few treatments. This is the work we do every day at 1384 Broadway. Now, talk about a man that I treated for lung cancer. He's a smoker. He lives in Queens. And he came with a lung cancer years ago, about 10 years ago. He had a lung cancer. He saw a lung surgeon, a thoracic surgeon, and a pulmonologist. And they sent him immediately for surgery. And he heard about Dr. Lederman, he heard about non-invasive treatment for lung cancer. And this is the work we do, and we do, and we were the first in New York to do body radio surgery. In fact, as I talked about before, first in New York, first in America, first in Western Hemisphere, non-invasive treatment. I know radio surgery sounds like cutting and bleeding, but it's really a misnomer. It's misnamed. Radio surgery means it acts like surgery without surgery. So it's beams of radiation, and we treated his lung cancer, biopsy-proven lung cancer, about 10 years ago, even more than 10 years ago, and he's been cancer-free. Remember, he's a smoker now. So smokers, sad to say, often get more than one smoking disease, especially if they're cured of the first one. Like this man is cancer-free more than 10 years after the lung cancer was treated, and now he comes in with blood in the urine. He saw a urologist. They diagnosed a small cell cancer of the bladder. He saw a urologist in the neighboring borough. The doctor told me he's got to have his bladder removed and chemotherapy. And this man is very adamant that he did not want his bladder removed. He did not want any chemotherapy. And he said, I'm going to Dr. Lederman. And this doctor said, blah, blah, blah, blah, blah. And none of those blahs were good words. And the patient said, I know Dr. Lederman. He treated me more than 10 years ago. No matter what you say about him, I'm going. And the more you say blah, blah, blah, blah, blah, the faster I'm going. And he got in whatever train, the subway from Queens, and came here. And we treated his bladder. He's adamant against any systemic therapies, adamant against any surgery. And just about 10 days ago, this urologist, the same one who said all these bad things about me, repeated the cystoscopy. Cystoscopy is to look inside the bladder. Before I had a massive cancer, small cell cancer, he looked inside the bladder. He said, wow, I didn't know Dr. Lederman could do that. And all the cancer had gone away. It had all gone away. And remember, he had had, when he came to me for the bladder, before he came, we staged him up. It was something we like to do. And he had cancer in the bladder, and he had a mass in the lung. And he said, Dr. Lederman, I am impressed with your work for the lung 10 years ago and for the bladder now. And now I want you to treat my lung, which is the small cell cancer that traveled to the lung. And now we're treating him for that non-invasively, with no cutting and no bleeding. He's still declining all systemic therapy, all surgery. And now the urologist who said all those bad blah, blah, blah words about me is regretting what he said. I offered to call the urologist when the patient was here in my room, and he said, no, please don't call him. And, of course, I honor the patient's desire. So the patient is always the king or queen of their body. This man said, I'm very happy with your work. I trust you, and I want you now to treat my lung like you treated my bladder. And this is actually the opposite lung. This is the left lung. He was treated more than 10 years ago to the right lung for lung cancer. This is a bladder cancer that has traveled to the lung. So it's stage 4. And the bladder is totally gone in remission. He had a cysto. There was no cancer left. The lung cancer we treated 10 years ago is in remission. And now we're treating the last site of disease. So it tells you the benefits of a second opinion, whether you're this man who had lung cancer, he declined surgery a decade ago, he declined radical removal of his bladder, recently he declined chemotherapy, Or let's talk about the man who worked in that hospital, the famous hospital for 40 years, knew every doctor. They never found his kidney cancer. They never found his acoustic neuroma. And now he's been treated for the prostate in remission, the kidney in remission, the acoustic neuroma in remission, and he's now being treated for arthritis of the right knee in remission. The pain has gone away, and he's wishing to have the left knee treated, which we've already started now. This is the work we do. We have lots of information to send you if you want. There's 500,000 people a day in the Times Square area. 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

0: Good afternoon and welcome to the Narrow Path radio broadcast. My name is Steve Gregg and we're live for an hour each weekday afternoon taking your calls. If you have questions about the Bible or about the Christian faith, we welcome you to call in today and ask them. We'll talk about them. You can also call if you disagree with the host and want to balance comment. However, our lines are full at the moment. Don't bother calling now. You'll be wasting your time. But if you call in a few minutes, that will not necessarily be the case. So take this number down and randomly, a few minutes from now or later in the hour, but not too late, we want to be able to get you on before we run out of time, call this number, 844-484-5737. That's 844-484-5737. So let's go ahead and talk to these friends here on the air. Paul in Buffalo, New York, welcome to the Narrow Path. Thanks for calling.
1: Thanks, Steve. Thanks for taking my call. I would like you to do your normal, thorough job on Romans 11:29, if anything pertains to us today in regards to that scripture, and I'll take your answer off the air.
0: Okay. I'd be glad to do that. Thank you for your call, Paul.
1: Yes.
0: Interesting. I was just thinking about this verse a few days ago, and because it's often it is brought up a lot in the debate over whether God has a future for Israel or not. In verse 29 of Romans 11, it says, "For the gifts and the callings of God are irrevocable." Now, what this usually is taken to mean by popular teachers is that God has a calling and a gifting on the nation of Israel, which will not change. And therefore, there will be some kind of renewal and calling of the nation of Israel in the end times. Now, Paul doesn't say anything about the end times here. He only states a statement that when God calls people and gifts them, he does so without changing his mind. Now, he has changed his mind about calling some people to some things. For example, Judas Iscariot was called and chosen by Jesus to be an apostle. And even Jesus said to the 12 when Judas was among them, you know, you 12 will sit on 12 thrones reigning over the 12 tribes of Israel. Well, Judas won't be there because he defected and he was replaced by somebody else named Matthias. Now, it's often the case that God will choose somebody and he hasn't changed his mind, but that person changes. And one thing that God has made very clear, and this is before Paul wrote Romans, and God doesn't change. We have no reason to believe he changes in this particular respect. So anything Paul said in Romans would have to take this into consideration. In Jeremiah chapter 18, which I'm turning to as I speak, Jeremiah 18, verses 7 through 10, Paul, God says, "The instant that I speak concerning a nation and concerning a kingdom to pluck it up and pull it down, and to destroy it, if that nation against whom I have spoken turns from its evil, I will repent of the disaster that I thought to bring upon it." Okay, so it's like Nineveh. Jonah was sent to Nineveh. He said, 40 days Nineveh will perish. However, Nineveh repented. And God, it says in the book of Jonah, God repented of the evil. He said, "Do that because they repented." Now, God didn't change. They did. This is his regular policy. He doesn't change from this policy. This is how he is. And then the next verse says, in verse 9, "And the instant that I speak concerning a nation and concerning a kingdom to build and to plant it, as, for example, he promised Israel when they were first founded, if they were obedient, he said they would, he'd build and plant them." He says, well, whenever I do that, whenever I tell, promise that to a nation, he says, "If that nation does evil in my sight so that it does not obey my voice, then I will repent concerning the good with which I said I would benefit it." So it kind of goes both ways. If God says he's going to curse and destroy somebody, but they turn from their evil and do good, he's going to change their fate. They changed it, not him. They were on a collision course with the freight train, and they got off the track and started going the right direction. They don't have that collision that was impending. Likewise, if God says he's going to build and plant a nation, and for all we know, Israel is the only nation in history that he ever said something like that to, he said, if they turn from their righteousness and do evil, he's going to repent of the good he said he'd do to them. So, in other words, whatever God has said he would do for Israel, or anyone else for that matter, that's contingent on their obedience. When Paul says the gifts and the callings of God are irrevocable, he doesn't eliminate the teaching of Scripture that, you know, the gifts and the callings of God are for the faithful. And what Paul is saying is God has not revoked that. The faithful will always have the promises of God given to them. Now, what Paul has been saying in Romans 11 up to this point is, he started Romans 11 by saying, I say then, has God cast away his people? Now, the Jews thought of themselves as God's people. However, that's not always the case. Earlier in this discussion, in Romans 9, Paul quotes Hosea, and in the opening chapter of Hosea. And in that chapter, though Paul doesn't quote this particular verse, Hosea says to Israel, God says, you are not my people. Okay? So Hosea tells us that God's people are his people when they're faithful. And of course, God said that way back in Exodus. In fact, when he first made his original promise to the nation of Israel in Exodus 19, 5 and 6, he said, if you will obey my voice, if you will keep my covenant, then you'll be a special people to me. Okay, so if Israel is obedient to God under the old covenant, at least before the new covenant came, that obedience qualified them to be his people. From the very beginning, he made it conditional. His very opening words to them about it in Exodus were conditional. If you obey my voice, if you keep my covenant. Okay, so that's a requirement if someone wants to be God's people. In Hosea's day, Israel was worshiping idols and Baal. They were worshiping Baal. They were not obedient to God. And God said, you're not my people. But they were still Israelite, Jewish people, Israelite ethnically, which means that there is no promise to unfaithful ethnic Israelites any more than there's promises to unfaithful ethnic Gentiles. That's God's policy. That's what he said was always, that was the Old Testament. Now, in the New Testament, God is making a new covenant, and therefore being obedient to God means you're obedient in terms of the covenant he's made, which is through Christ, the new covenant. So, God's promise is still the same. Israel can still be saved by obedience. Of course, it means obedience to the new covenant, not the old. Where there's a new covenant, the old one's obsolete, the Bible says. So you know, to be okay with God, the Jews don't have to just be obedient to the Mosaic covenant of the Old Testament. No, God made a new covenant with the house of Israel and the house of Judah when Jesus was here. And those who have obeyed that covenant

the Bible calls the faithful remnant of Israel, they are the ones who receive the promises, just like God always said. So when Paul says the gifts and callings of God are irrevocable, he's saying, yeah, God made this promise, the promises to the faithful. He also made promises in the Old Testament to the unfaithful Jews. He said in Deuteronomy 28, beginning at verse 15, he said, if you break my covenant, don't keep my laws and so forth, I'm going to bring every kind of curse upon you. Curse, curse, curse, curse. He leaves, you know, you'll be cursed in the city. You'll be cursed in the field. You'll be cursed in the, you know, in just about any way you could think of. And in that list of curses that he says to them in verse, in Deuteronomy 28, verse 45 and 46, he says, moreover, all these curses shall come upon you and pursue you and overtake you until you are destroyed because you did not obey the voice of the Lord your God to keep his commandments and his statutes, which he commanded you. And they, that is these curses, shall be upon you for a sign and a wonder and on your descendants forever. Now, a lot of people want to talk about how God made promises to Israel forever. Well, this is also a forever statement. If you disobey, these curses will be on you and your descendants forever. Now, what this means is that God doesn't change his generic policy. He does change the stipulations of different covenants, but like the old covenant is different than the new covenant, but the policy has always been the same. If you're faithful to God, you'll be his people, and he'll bless you. If you're unfaithful to God, you will not be his people, and he'll curse you. And both of these statements are said to be forever. And it is forever, because God doesn't change. You know, his gifts and callings are not revocable. His gifts and callings are to the righteous, to the obedient, not to some ethnic group, because it's that very same ethnic group that Moses said in that verse we just read, if you guys are disobedient, you and your descendants will be cursed forever. So there's no unconditional calling on people of an ethnic group. In Jeremiah, we read it, so whenever I say to a nation, any nation, that I'll bless them or curse them, if they change, I'll change. So Paul is not saying, well, because they are Jewish, there are promises and callings that are upon them, which are irrevocable. Well, what are the promises? They are that they will, if they love God and they're obedient, they'll be his people. And if they're not, they won't. Now, in this particular place, he makes the statement you asked about after verse 28. Now, verse 28 is a very important verse to look at carefully, because when he says in verse 29, for the gifts and the callings of God are irrevocable, for means because of this. Now, for means because. And because is not the beginning of a thought. It's a follow-on thought from the previous one, which says, concerning the gospel, they are enemies for your sake, but concerning the election, they are beloved for the sake of the fathers. For the gifts and the calling of God are irrevocable. Okay, who's they? Now, the way it reads in the Greek is concerning, by the way, the words they are not found in the Greek. They're supplied. If you read a good translation, those words would be put in italics, which were supplied by the translator. But if you leave those words out, it just says, concerning the gospel, enemies for your sake. Concerning the election, beloved for the sake of the fathers. Now, there's enemies and there's beloved. The enemies are the ones he's just been describing, the Jews who reject Christ. Who are beloved? He says the election. Now, he says concerning the election, they are beloved for the sake of the fathers. Now, who's the election? This word occurs earlier in the chapter in verse 7. In Romans 11:7, he says, what then? Israel has not obtained what it seeks. The election have obtained it. Oh, okay. Israel as a whole, as a nation, has not obtained what it seeks. However, someone has. The election have. He says specifically in the Greek, the same word as we find in verse 28, the election have obtained it. So there's a contrast. Romans 11:7,

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3: His calling upon that faithful remnant has not been revoked. In fact, he says, though the Israelites in general are enemies for the gospel's sake, the remnant, the election, they're still beloved for the Father's sake. Now, let me just say this. This is not how most people see it. In fact, that's not how most translators take it. And don't trust me. Look it up in your Greek, you know, interlinear or whatever you want. I have, and you can too. But the word the election refers to the remnant. In both Romans 11:7 and in Romans 11:28. And in both cases, it's contrasted with the generality of Israel, which were enemies of God, but the election is not. Israel has not obtained it. The election have obtained it. Israel in general are enemies, but the election are not enemies. They're beloved for the Father's sake. For the Father's sake, for the patriarch's sake, God has saved a faithful remnant. They're the election. They are the remnant. That's what he says. For the gifts and callings of God are irrevocable, as God has not let those promises drop. He always promised to save the faithful, and that's exactly what he's done in Christ. The faithful Jews, and of course, faithful Gentiles with them. So that's what Paul is saying there. And by the way, if he was saying something else, for example, if he was saying, well, the Jews today, they're all enemies of God, but the same Jews are especially beloved for the Father's sakes. And by that, he means they're going to be saved because of special promises he made to their fathers. The problem with that is an awful lot of Jews, like 50 generations of Jews, have lived and died since the time of Paul who didn't get saved. And they had the same fathers, same ancestors. If having Abraham, Isaac, and Jacob as your ancestors puts you in a special class of beloved people before God, what happened to all those generations of people who have those same ancestors who died lost and are not saved? And, you know, that's something to consider. It's also important to consider that, John the Baptist said to the Jews, don't think to say that you have Abraham for your ancestor, as if that counts for anything. God could make of these stones children of Abraham. In other words, it doesn't count for anything to have Abraham as your ancestor. What does? Obedience does. Faith does. Being loyal to God does. And that's what Paul teaches throughout all his epistles, including here. And the promises of God are to the faithful. Now, let me just say one more thing. Because he said the gifts and the callings of God are irrevocable. Earlier in the same discussion in chapter 9, he said in verse 23, and that he might make known the riches of his glory on the vessels of mercy, which he's contrasted with the vessels of destruction in the previous verse, that he might make known the riches of his glory on the vessels of mercy, which he has prepared beforehand for glory, even us, whom he called. Okay, the gifts and the callings of God are without repentance, right? Here's who has he called? Us whom he has called, not of the Jews only, but also the Gentiles. And then he quotes some Old Testament passages supporting it from Hosea and Isaiah. So, Paul, you know, the callings of God, as far as God's concerned, are not on ethnic Jews. They're on faithful people, both of the Jews and the Gentiles. Or what about the unfaithful people? Jews and Gentiles. Well, they're not called. They're not. That is, they don't have the promises. The promises have always, from Exodus on through the entire Bible, the promise has always been denied to the unfaithful. Therefore, being Jewish by ancestry or Gentile by ancestry doesn't make a lick of difference. Any Jew or Gentile can be faithful to God or not. The ones who are the followers of Christ. And of course, God's promises are fulfilled to them as they always would be.

0: always fulfills his promises. But he doesn't promise anything good to people who are unbelievers, Jew or Gentile. All right, let's talk to Rez from Pittsburgh, Pennsylvania. Hi, Rez. You're not usually calling from Pittsburgh, Pennsylvania.
1: First off, Steve, thank you very much for your ministry.
0: A different Rez. Is your name Rez?
1: Yeah.
0: There's a Rez who calls from, pardon? The reason I ask is we have a regular caller named Rez from, like, the San Francisco Bay Area. That's interesting. Go ahead. I was just confused.
1: Yeah, I muffled my voice when I answered you. It's actually Rags, R-A-G-S.
0: Rags. Oh, Rags. Okay.
1: Rags okay. of riches.
0: Okay, because my call screener heard it wrong. Go ahead.
1: I'm sorry. It was my fault. My voice is muffled today. But, we have a weekly family Bible study group. We're studying in Matthew. And I was reading ahead in Matthew 27, where it speaks of the curtain temple being torn down from top to bottom. The earth shook, rock split. Mm-hmm. Tombs were broken open, bodies, many holy people had died, raised to life. They came out of the tombs, and after Jesus' resurrection, they went into the holy city and appeared to many people. And I know you talked about this the other day on your program about the 144,000 remnant. And I guess my question was, were the folks that were raised after Christ died on the cross, they were the tombs were shaken and people came out of the tombs. But didn't actually appear to anyone until after Christ was resurrected.
0: So what's your question?
1: So the question is, were these bodies that came out of the tombs, were they part of the 144,000 remnant?
0: I don't think so. I don't identify these with the 144,000. The 144,000... I believe is a symbolic number, but I believe it refers to all the early Christian converts from Judaism. The reason for that is that in Revelation 14, I think it's verse 4 or 5, it says that the 144,000 are the first fruits unto God. Now, in Revelation 7, we're told that there's 12,000 from each of the 12 tribes of Israel, which I think it's a symbolic number. But I believe they're Israelites, and they're in Revelation 7. They're contrasted from another group who are said to be a great multitude from every nation, tribe, and tongue, and race, you know, who no one can number. So there's a international multi-ethnic body seen at the latter part of Revelation 7 who are innumerable. But the 144,000, a large group, they're not innumerable. Their number is given. And they're said to be Jewish. So I think there's two groups here in Revelation 7. The 144,000 would be the Jewish believers, and the innumerable group would be the Gentile believers. Now, in Revelation 14, the second and only other place that the 144,000 are ever mentioned, it says they are the first fruits to God. Now, I believe that tells us pretty much all we need to know to identify them, because James, who was the kind of leader of the Jerusalem church and kind of the head of Jewish Christianity in the first century, he wrote in his letter to the 12 tribes that are scattered abroad. It says that in James 1:1, James, a servant of God and of the Lord Jesus Christ, to the 12 tribes which are scattered abroad. Okay, so we know the 144,000 were members of the 12 tribes. We're told that. And to these people, he says in verse 18, of his own will, he brought us forth by the word of truth, that has converted us through the gospel, that we might be a kind of first fruits of his creatures. Okay, the Jewish believers from the 12 tribes, the ones who came to be born again, who received the gospel, like James himself, and those that he's writing to, who are clearly Christian Jews of the first century, he says, God has made us a first fruits of his creatures. What that means is, the first fruits usually means some of the sheaves that are brought in from the harvest before the general harvest. You know, when the harvest begins, the first fruits come in first. And the 144,000 are said to be the first fruits. And James said that the Jewish Christians of his day, the first century, were the first fruits. And that makes sense. The first people converted were the Jewish people. That is, the Jewish church. And then later, Gentiles came in. But the very first fruits of the gospel were the Jewish believers in the first century. And that's who I believe the 144,000 are. Of course, I don't believe Revelation's talking about the end times, as you probably know. I think it's talking about the first century things that happened to Israel and Jerusalem and so forth. But that's another story. Now, those who came out of their tombs when Jesus died in Matthew chapter 27, verse, 52, 53, I don't know. They might have become part of the church, too. If they lived long enough, they probably did. My guess is that these are people who had died not very long earlier, which is why people could recognize them when they came back. You know, if they died a generation or longer earlier, no one would recognize them or know who they were. But these were people who clearly were recognized as godly saints walking in Jerusalem and recognized for that. Obviously, they had not died very long ago because people could still recognize them. And we don't know how many there were. The number many, it says many, is used, but how many are many? I mean, when you're talking about something that almost never occurs, namely someone rising from the dead, if you knew of 10 who did, that'd be a lot. You know, that'd be many. Could even be a smaller number than that. Frankly, if I knew 3 people who have risen from the dead, I'd say, hey, I know quite a few people, because 3 is a lot for something like that. But we don't know how many there were. Some probably smallish group of people who were godly Jews who had died not very much earlier and who were raised in connection with Jesus' death and resurrection. They'd be people very similar to Lazarus or Jairus' daughter or others that Jesus had raised from the dead when he was still alive. They were recently dead, as a sign to others, they were raised from the dead. And I think these people would be of that same class. That is to say, they're people who died and came back, but they were not resurrected like Jesus was into an immortal, glorified body. He's the only one who's ever had that happen to him so far. He's the first fruits of that. But afterward, we at his coming will also be. So I these people, whoever they were, I don't know how many there were. I'm going to guess there weren't more than a handful or so. But let's just say there were. Let's say there were a dozen of them. I'm just guessing. It could be any number larger or smaller. They would have died again at some point. They were brought back to life, but not given immortal bodies. So at some point, they would have died again. Now, if they lived long enough to be part of the church, then yes, they'd be part of the so-called 144,000 that's mentioned in the Revelation. But the number does not refer specifically to those who had been raised from the dead. It refers to Jewish Christians in general in the first century, at least as I understand the passage. I hope that clarifies that one thing. Hey, I need to take a break. We have another half hour coming, so don't go away. 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I'll be back in 30 seconds. Don't go away. We have another half hour.
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0: 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My name is Steve Gregg, and we're live for another half hour taking your calls. Once again, our lines are full, so don't bother calling right now, but later in the half hour, lines will open up, and you just might catch one open if you call randomly later on at this number, 844-484-5737. Our next caller is Dallas from Tishomingo, Oklahoma. Never heard Tishomingo. I don't even know if I pronounced it right. Hi, Dallas. Welcome.
1: Hey, you got it right.
0: Okay.
1: How you doing, Steve?
0: Good, thanks.
1: Hey, so I got a question. I've been watching you for close to a year now and would consider myself a partial preterist as well. And I'm just curious how you would answer the objection that if the early church left Jerusalem and fled to Pella during 70 AD, why wasn't there necessarily like a well-formed doctrine of partial preterism in the early church? And I'll take this off there.
0: Okay. Well, I think there was. I'm not sure everyone held to it, but we know that in the early 4th century, the earliest church historian other than Luke, who wrote Acts, but the most famous early church historian was Eusebius, around 325 AD, and he records that when Jesus told the when he gave the Olivet Discourse in Matthew 24, he said that he was foretelling what the Romans did in AD 70. So, and he also was the one who recorded that the Christians in Jerusalem fled to Pella at that time. Now, he obviously had that information from somewhere. We could say, well, that was pretty late, 325. Why didn't anyone know about it before? Well, I'm sure someone did. When historians write things like that, like Eusebius did, they generally don't make stuff up off the top of their head. They have sources. How old those sources were, I do not know. But now, you might say, but they didn't think of Revelation as fulfilled in 70 AD. Now, that's probably true of most of them. We usually think of both we've been taught by dispensationalists to see the Olivet Discourse in Matthew 24 and Revelation both as to be fulfilled in the end times. Now, here's the thing. The early church saw the Olivet Discourse fulfilled, at least part of it, fulfilled in AD 70. We know that from what Eusebius said. And again, he obviously had, like all historians, earlier sources than his own. So there are some earlier than him that must have passed it down, possibly in writing, or possibly just everyone knew it. But Revelation was a different story, because in Eusebius' time, Revelation wasn't even part of the New Testament canon yet. Revelation was withheld from the canon of the New Testament until 397, which would have been, if Eusebius was still living at that time, he'd be a very old man. It was long, like 75 years after he wrote. So he's probably dead by then. And Eusebius himself lived at a time where the book of Revelation was not considered necessarily part of the canon. It was in among the books that was considered disputed at that time. Later, at the Council of Carthage, it was included. But since, people before Eusebius and during Eusebius' time didn't necessarily have Revelation even in the canon of Scripture, it would not have been a priority for most of them to really figure out what it was about. There are passing statements earlier than Eusebius' time from people like Irenaeus and others, who tell us, they have some kind of a passage they quote in Revelation, and they have some kind of an idea about what it is. But if you read the different statements by church fathers, wherever they do make allusions to Revelation, they definitely do not have a thoroughly worked out scheme of the whole plan of the book of Revelation. It is also the case that I don't think we have any evidence of them being preterists. That is, I don't think we have any evidence of them assigning it to AD 70. But we have so little said on the subject of Revelation by early church fathers, by so few of them, that we don't know that the view didn't exist, maybe even prominently, among others whose writings have not survived. We only probably only one in 100,000 of Christians who lived in those days wrote about it, or their writings were preserved, so we don't know what most of them thought. It's true, we don't have any evidence from the writings of the first three centuries of the Church Fathers that would confirm that they saw Revelation as being about 70 AD. We have later ones, like from the 8th century or the 9th century, there were writings that confirmed a belief that Revelation was about 70 AD and so forth. But Revelation's always been one of those controversial books, not only in whether it would be included in the canon or not, and it wasn't until very late, relatively, but also once it's in there, even what it's talking about. Revelation's very symbolic. So, I mean, even to this day, there are, among scholars, four different views of what Revelation is. I'm not sure that anyone had worked out a... there certainly was no unanimous opinion about what Revelation was talking about, even in the Church Fathers, as near as we can tell. So, you know, I can't answer for why we don't have them all seeing it that way. It seems to me like they should have, but maybe some of them did, and the ones that did, we don't have any writings from them, because certainly, I mean, we have writings from what? A couple dozen, maybe, Church Fathers, out of thousands. Who knows if those others wrote stuff and their writings were lost? We even know the Apostle Paul wrote a letter or two that were lost. He mentions them in, you know, in our Bible. So, you know, important works of the early church, you know, many of them were lost, and we don't know what they had in them. So I'm not going to argue anything about Revelation based on what the early Christians thought, especially the ones who lived at a time when Revelation wasn't even, they weren't even sure it belonged in the Bible. So that'd be my thoughts on that particular issue. Thank you for your call. Dwight in Denver, Colorado, welcome.
2: Thank you. Steve, in Ezekiel 3:18 and 20, we see Ezekiel is told if he does not warn the wicked and the wicked dies in his sin, that God would his blood would be required of Ezekiel.
0: Mm-hmm.
2: Or if a righteous man turns away from his righteousness and Ezekiel does not warn him and he dies in his sin, once again, his blood would be required of Ezekiel. Is this same warning given to Christians today if we do not warn the unsaved?
0: Well, we don't have anything in the New Testament applying it to Christians. I would say the prophets are referred to in the Old Testament as watchmen. And, of course, Ezekiel in this passage was said to be like a watchman on the wall. Isaiah speaks of God giving them watchmen, too, which means the prophets. Certain people called to receive God's message and to alert the nation of the danger they were in. Now, there were other godly people who weren't prophets, and whether they had the calling to, whether they had the responsibility, like the prophets did or not, I don't know. I would say there are Christians, some of them, are in the position to have the ears of many, many people, and, you know, they should warn people if they see danger. On the other hand, of course, Israel was God's people, supposedly. I mean, they were the chosen nation, and the prophets were told to warn them. I would say ministers today who address God's people, meaning the church, they certainly should not withhold anything that God has to say, including warnings. And I think if a pastor does not address or a preacher does not address to his congregation dangers that he sees, then, of course, yeah, it'd be kind of parallel to the of the prophet. Now, the average Christian, you, for example, unless you're a pastor or something, or have I have a radio show, so I guess that responsibility could rest on me because I do have a voice out there. But you know, many Christians don't have a large voice. They, you know, they're not in a position to address the church as a whole, in which case they're not really in parallel circumstances to those of Ezekiel or the prophets. who spoke to the whole nation. I'd say those who speak to the whole people of God, definitely, if they see dangers coming that God has shown them, they should report them and warn people. Now, when I was a child raised up in the Baptist church, we used to hear about Ezekiel and this thing about the blood on his head if he doesn't warn people and so forth. And that was kind of taken or applied. I'm not sure who did it, my pastor or someone else, but I remember getting the impression that this meant that I'm a Christian, I know the gospel. If anyone outside the church, if any unbeliever dies without knowing the gospel, their blood is on my head. Well, I mean, if God puts someone in my way and gives me opportunity to speak to them and have influence on them, and I see a danger that they're, a peril that they're in, and I don't say anything about it, I could see that being true. However, the unbeliever is not in a parallel situation to Israel. And the Christian who's simply, you know, an ordinary Christian going about his business is not in a situation parallel to Ezekiel. Ezekiel was addressing the whole people of God. Today, that'd be someone addressing the church. And those who have access to address the whole church, they certainly had not better not be cowardly about what they say. They better tell the whole truth, the whole counsel of God, and not hold back. But I had the impression that if some unbeliever goes to hell, and before they did, you know, I had crossed their path on the sidewalk and didn't speak to them about Christ, that I'm responsible for that. Now, it's not a parallel situation. First of all, I don't have the ear of the whole church. I do my best to speak the truth when I do to those who do, but I certainly don't have the ear of the unbelievers. I'm not in that parallel situation. So we have to be careful. I mean, there are principles we see in certain Old Testament people that we can say, well, this could apply to me in such and such a situation. But we have to remember that we aren't in the position that some Old Testament people are, especially the prophets of Israel. I mean, some people in the church might be in a position analogous to that in the church, but not every Christian is. Anyway, for example, God didn't, in Ezekiel's time, didn't say every faithful Jew was going to have the blood of the Babylonians on his head if he didn't tell them about God. You know, and here they were living in Babylon. That's not what the statement was. It wasn't that if you're a Jew and you know about God and you're living among Babylonians who don't, you have to tell them or else their blood is on your head. No, this is a man who belonged to the believing community, and he was a spokesman to them, and it was the concern of the believing community that was focused on in this passage. So it's really quite a different situation. But I would say in general, if you see a brother going astray, like it says at the end of James, brethren, if any of you do err from the truth and one converts him, let him know that he that converts the sinner from the error of his way shall save his soul from death and hide a multitude of sins. If you see your brother going astray, go after him. It says in Galatians 6:1, if any of you see a brother who's, you know, go at fault, you who are spiritual, go and correct him, go restore him. So we are our brother's keeper. And in that sense, yes, if God gives us a commission, an obligation to speak to somebody, and we don't do it, and they come to harm because we were disobedient, I would say, yeah, we bear responsibility for that. But there's not a one-to-one correspondence in the situation that Ezekiel is in with Israel and most of us. But it's a great principle. We should be very concerned that we don't neglect to speak when God gives us that power and that obligation. All right, David from Foley, Alabama, welcome to the Narrow Path.
3: Hey, Steve, thanks so much. I've been very edified by your teaching the last 3 years or so since I found you. My question is regarding tongues. I am a charismatic. I've been saved for about a decade now, and about 6 months after I got saved, I was just in a time of prayer and had a very intense and ecstatic moment, and I just began to speak in tongues. I'm always amazed how much emphasis seems to be placed on tongues in the charismatic church, and I don't believe that everyone has to speak in tongues to show that they have the Holy Spirit. So in my experience, and I'll get to my question, I'm sorry I'm long-winded, only about 20 times or so in the last decade has this kind of, like I said, ecstatic experience happened with me, and I have spoken out in tongues, usually in a private setting or a very small setting with close friends in prayer. And I would just like to know what your thoughts are. Is this a gift that most people exercise seemingly on demand? And on Wednesday, you were speaking to a gentleman about prophecy, and you said that your understanding was that prophecy is it's not on demand, that it happens when the Lord moves. And that's kind of how I feel about tongues. So I don't know if you care to share your experience. I know that you have said that you speak in tongues or spoken in tongues, or just your understanding of kind of the on demand, or is it more of a, like I'm saying in my experience, more of just when the Holy Spirit decides to move and God gives a gift, like the gift of healing is not going to happen all the time, or a gift of miracles or prophecy is going to happen in certain times. So I appreciate your explanation on that. Thank you.
0: All right. Well, thanks for your call, David. Well, my experience is somewhat different than yours, but yours sounds to me every bit as valid as mine. I've never assumed that God has to follow a pattern in the moving of the Holy Spirit with an individual. Paul makes very clear that the Holy Spirit's manifestation in different people is very different from his manifestation in others. He uses that very word, the manifestation of the Spirit. Is given, you know, to profit everybody, but then he in 1 Corinthians 12 there, then he begins to list certain gifts of the Spirit. He does the same sin, then you're not going to be living in those sins, because if you're living in those sins, you're not free from them, you're a slave of them, and therefore you're not under grace, because grace would set you free from that. So the covenant of grace isn't simply a way of saying, well, what you couldn't get away with before, you can get away with it now. The opposite is true. The truth is that obeying Jesus actually is a higher standard, a higher bar than what the law gave. Terrence from Las Vegas is our next caller. Hi, Terrence. Welcome.
4: Hi, Steve. All may come, but does that doesn't preclude God from supernaturally grabbing someone like Paul. Would you say, like, people attempt to box God into a system such as Calvinism or Arminianism, and you either take that choice or not, and can't wrap my mind around the either-or thing and boxing God.
0: So, yeah, I'm with you. I'm with you. I my views are, generally speaking, Arminian, not Calvinistic, but of course we believe God is sovereign, and God can grab a man, as you say. Now, if the man insists on rejecting him, I suppose maybe that man will have the final word in the matter. But let's face it, a guy like Saul of Tarsus might never have become a Christian if God hadn't appeared to him on the road to Damascus, as he did in a supernatural way. And by doing so, God was, you know, very much stacking the deck that Saul would become a believer and a follower of his. Now, why God doesn't do that for other people who also might become believers if he did so, I don't know. God has done that to some and not to others, and that's his business. But you're right, he's sovereign. He can lay hold on people in such a way that it would be at least almost impossible for them to resist. On the other hand, I think he does leave people the out if they insist. They can be unbelievers. Thank you for your call, Terrence. God bless you. Bye now. Let's talk to Chad from Las Vegas, Nevada. Chad, welcome to The Narrow Path. Thanks for calling.
5: Hey, Brother Steve. I called the other day about the flat earth, and we were at the end of the time. So I had a comment and a question about just perspective. And I don't want to put words in your mouth, but I think you said,
0: okay,
5: and correct me if I'm wrong, you said that you didn't see the relevance in it.
0: Yes.
5: So, in you know that in John, I believe it's 8 and 38, somewhere around there, Jesus said, if you continue in my word, then you shall be my disciples indeed, and you shall know the truth, and the truth shall make you free. And so
6: right.
5: we have that maxim in our culture that the truth is freedom. And I do believe that. But then that would mean that lies, the counterpart, would result in bondage. And
6: okay.
5: I believe that all lies, including this, I do believe that this is a huge deception, that it leads people to bondage, much like the theory of evolution. And I wanted to ask you if you agreed with that, and if you could perhaps see another perspective, that it's, that there's, I know you don't believe in
6: it. I understand your point. I'm going to run out of time, so I need to jump in here to try to answer you. First of all, when Jesus said, the truth will make you free, he made it very clear. He means the truth that he teaches. He says, if you continue in my word, you're my disciples indeed, and you will know the truth. That is, his teaching is the truth, and that will set you free. Jesus didn't give any teaching about whether the earth is flat or round, and therefore knowledge of whether the earth is flat or round would not be one of the things that necessarily would set us free. And free from what? I believe the earth is round. You believe the earth is flat. In what sense are you free and I'm not free? Free from what? I operate in great liberty. And I follow everything Jesus taught to the best of my ability. And I do so with a full belief in a round earth. If it turned out the earth was flat, as you think it is, I can't see how my life would be different. That's what I mean when I say I can't see how it makes any difference. Now, if it was something Jesus taught and I was denying it, even though Jesus taught it, well, then, that would be serious. That would be a serious problem. It means I'm doubting the authority of Jesus. I'm putting something else ahead of Jesus. Even my own opinion, I'm putting ahead of Jesus. That would be a bad thing. That would be an evil. But Jesus didn't talk about the flat earth. So when he said, if you continue in my words, you're my disciples indeed, and you'll know the truth. Of course, the truth of the round earth or flat earth, whichever it is, of course, I believe it's round, isn't among the things Jesus talked about. So it's not one of the things he's talking about making you free. And like I say, if he was, what free from what? How, in what way does a belief in a round earth bring bondage into your life? If anything, it allows freedom to travel around the world, because you know that once you go over the edge, there is no edge. There's another side of the earth, and you're not going to end up going off the edge. You can even sail around the world, and you don't have to worry about falling off the edge somewhere. It should be easy enough if the earth isn't round, if it's disc-shaped, pizza-shaped, as you would think. It shouldn't take long to sail to the edge of it or fly to the edge of it and take a look and see. I guess maybe you feel like the people who haven't done that or won't admit that they've done that must be part of a conspiracy, as I know you believe NASA is one big conspiracy to prove the earth to be round when in fact it's not. As I said last night, yesterday when we were talking, I don't see it as an important issue, but I do see it as an embarrassment to Christians if some vocal Christians began saying things that are demonstrably false and that everyone can see are false, and just kind of gives Christianity the idea of the reputation of being superstitious. And, I'm afraid there's already people who think that way about Christianity enough without some Christians saying there's a flat earth. Anyway, I appreciate your call back, and I think I answered the question as you stated it. We'll talk again sometime, perhaps.
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10: 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Neil Armstrong's words were simple, but the moment was historic.
11: It's one small step for man, one giant leap for mankind.
10: The Apollo 11 mission was the result of years of sacrifice, innovation, and national resolve. More than 400,000 Americans worked behind the scenes to make the mission possible. 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America didn't just reach the moon. We proved that there were no limits to what we could imagine or achieve. LifeVac, the only FDA-authorized airway clearance device in the United States.
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13: This is Olga Herman with Daily Minute Prayer. One morning as I was waking up, I heard the voice of the Lord say, "I need you," with an urgency. The prophet Isaiah also heard the voice of the Lord saying, "Whom shall I send, and who will go for us?" Isaiah answered, "Here am I, send me." Help us, Lord, to be like Isaiah and say to you, "Send me, Lord," so those who need will hear the good report of who you really are. As God's people, we are chosen vessels, not because we are great, but because you are, and have already placed your plan and purpose in us before we were even born. So, Lord Jesus, we ask your forgiveness for being lazy or proud, refusing to do your will to fulfill that purpose, instead of caring about our own personal comfort and pleasures. Help us, Lord, to carry out your plans when we hear your call, that you need us, and make us ready and able to come running. Thank you, our King. Lord Jesus, our God. Amen.
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4: We are the vilest, sinful, godless, ungrateful, unworthy, unholy, destitute, degraded, depraved humans walking around engulfed in sins and trespasses, and we are targets for God's wrath, and it is to us that He comes and pours out His love. 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
6: Imagine your shock and your immense gratitude if you learned you had a sizable inheritance coming, one that would forever end yours and your family's financial worries. Well, even if you suddenly received such wealth, it couldn't compare to all of the amazing spiritual resources that are yours if you're a Christian. Those riches include amazing eternal rewards in heaven, to be sure, but they also include immense spiritual treasure this side of heaven. John MacArthur shows you that treasure and how to use it today on Grace to You, the title of his current study, Richer Than You Think. And now with the lesson, here's John.
4: And you who were dead in trespasses and sins, in which in time past you walked according to the course of this world, according to the prince of the power of the air, the spirit that now worketh in the sons of disobedience. What is the spirit of the age? You can see it around you. Three things would classify it to me. Three things characterize our age. Humanism, materialism, and sex. Humanism, that's do your own thing. Do it your way. You're the boss. You're the king. You're the ruler. And then there's materialism. And materialism says, you gotta have it. You gotta have it. More money, more goodies, more things. And we're all so victimized, we can't even help ourselves in that area. And then it's sex. Everything from advertising to zoos and everything in between is promoted by sex. You almost have to drive with your eyes closed. Everywhere. Billboard, signboard, everywhere. It's all over the place. We're drowning in a sea of it. And humanism, materialism, and sex is the zeitgeist. It's the spirit of the age. It's the stuff the system's selling. And the death walker doesn't have any place else to go, so he buys whatever it's selling, so he does whatever the society does, and it just perpetuates the society like a snowball. You say, who's behind it all? Verse 2. According to the prince of the power of the air. That's who's behind it. Satan's behind it. The prince of the power of the air. The prince, the archos. We have the kephale, the head Christ. They have the archos. They have their leader, Satan, who is the leader of the demons, who foments the system, who breeds the influence. It doesn't mean that everybody is literally indwelt by Satan like Judas was, but it means Satan is behind the influences. He is behind the trends. He and his demons carry out the objectives, whether they are secular or religious. He is up to his neck in religion as well. And notice the little phrase, the prince of the power of the air. What is this air? Well, some people see it as the atmosphere, the first heaven around the earth, the atmosphere. The second heaven is the stellar heavens. The third heaven is God's domain. And some people say, well, it means that Satan is around the earth. He's in that atmosphere. But there's more than that. And he may be floating around there, and he may be clear up to the stars also, and he may be up in the third heaven too once in a while when he goes before the throne of God, as in Job. And he's floating around in the atmosphere for sure and fighting the holy angels and flying around doing his thing with his demons. But there's more to it than that. The prince of the power of the air, I believe, involves also the realm of ideas. We say there was an air of something or other in the room. There was an air. We mean more than atmosphere. We're talking about an attitude. We're talking about concepts. We talk about the world of music, the world of sports, the world of politics. And we talk about all of these things, the world of religion. Well, the world here doesn't just mean the globe. Walking according to the course of this world means according to an ideology, according to a system of ideas. And the air is the same thing. Satan is not only functioning in atmosphere physically, he is functioning in terms of a manifest ideology. He is promoting concepts. He is breeding ideas. He is behind the whole system. It is right from hell. The world of death walkers has an atmosphere generated by the archos of that atmosphere, none other than Satan. And the result is, he is the spirit that works in the sons of what? Disobedience. He draws them into active disobedience to God. It is an opposition to God. And so it's the realm of sinful thought, the air. It's the world of ideas, sinful ideas. And man is disobedient to God because he's a death walker locked into a sphere where he can't respond obediently. Paul continues his description in verse 3 very quickly. Among whom also we all had our manner of life in time past. We were all like this. We all operated on the lusts of our flesh. The death walker who is meandering like a zombie through the system influenced, spawned, controlled by Satan, issuing in disobedience, functions in response only to his flesh. The lusts of his flesh, that's epithumia, and it means strong, evil passions here. And to the desires of the flesh, that's thelema, that means drives, where you have a passion that turns to a drive. He is driven to fulfill the desires of the flesh and the mind. And by the way, the flesh refers to his fallen nature, his humanness, his alienated soul without God. Physically in the flesh, mentally in the mind, he is drawn, he is driven into the functioning of sin and trespass. And the end of it all is that he is a child of wrath, says verse 3, like everybody else. He's a child of wrath. In other words, he's a bullseye for God's guns of judgment. He's a sitting duck. He's a clay pigeon. He is the target. He is the goal of judgment. Now, that's a bad situation, wouldn't you say? Now, that's a great description of total depravity. That's man. What are the first two words of verse 4? What are they? But God. Great words, huh? The first two words of verse 1, and you. The first two words of verse 4, but God. Salvation is first from sin, secondly, by love. By love. Look at verse 4, but God. Oh, I love that. But God! And here comes the power. Are you ready? Here comes the power that's going to raise us out of this death. Turning the zombie into a new creation full of life, eternal life. But God, who is rich in mercy, plousios, overabounding, loaded with mercy. Mercy for the sinner. Boy, if we got what we deserve, we'd be in trouble, wouldn't we? So he gives us mercy, which is holding back what we deserve. And why? For his great love with which he loved us. You see, salvation is based on love. God doesn't look down and say, oh, there's a good one. I think I'll pick him. Oh, there's another good one. Boy, he's a terrific person. It has nothing to do with us. It's his love. Salvation is by love. God is love. And God's intrinsic, essential attribute of love manifests itself to us in grace and mercy. Love is his motive. He's rich in love, so he's rich in grace, so he's rich in mercy. And he reaches out to love those of us who are dead in sin. We are the vilest, sinful, godless, ungrateful, unworthy, unholy, destitute, degraded, depraved humans walking around engulfed in sins and trespasses, serving the prince of the power of a system of ideology that drowns us. And we are targets for God's wrath, and it is to us that he comes and pours out his love. That's God. That's God. Salvation is from sin by love. Thirdly, salvation is from sin by love into life. Into life. What's the one thing a dead man needs most? Not a coffin. Even more than that. Life. Life. And you see, this is what Paul's trying to say here. He's going to make you alive. And he says it in verse 5. Even when we were dead in sins, he hath made us alive together with Christ. By grace ye are saved. Now here's his whole point here. His point is, if you're doubting the power of God in your life, it is the power that raised Christ. It is the power that raised you. See that? And he's saying, look, if you're worried about whether God can get you off this globe and onto that pearly city, whether he can get you out of here and into there, whether he can handle you going in the grave and coming out again at the resurrection, remember, he already raised you once spiritually. The physical part is easier. You see, he's trying to show you that you can have confidence in God's power. Man, Christian, get a grip on who you are and what you've got and what God's already done in your life. Salvation is into life. He made us alive. When you became a Christian, you were no longer alienated from the life of God. You came alive. You all of a sudden were sensitive to God. You opened the Bible and it said, oh yeah, that's what it says. The Spirit of God was in your life and things made sense and you saw the meaning of history and you had a real reason to live and you felt God at work and you knew Christ and there was an immediate brotherhood with other Christians. You became the possessor of the common eternal life. That's living. That's living. And he did it when he made Christ alive. He made us alive together with him. We were there when he rose from the dead. We were there when he came out of the grave. We were raised with him. And God's power has already been displayed in our behalf. So salvation is from sin by love into life. Fourth, salvation is from sin by love into life with a purpose. So what's a purpose? What's his purpose? Verse 6, and hath raised us up together and made us sit together in the heavenlies in Christ Jesus. Now, this is so good. When God raised you from the dead, he didn't leave you in the cemetery. You know, when Lazarus came out of the grave, I thought of an analogy just now. When Lazarus came out of the grave, he was alive. And then what did Jesus say? Loose him and what? Let him go. The guy can't live the rest of his life in those grave clothes. And when Jesus raised you from the dead, it wasn't just to let you roam around the cemetery in the grave clothes. He picked you out of the grave, a miracle of resurrection, and then he did a second miracle of ascension and exaltation. Verse 6 says he raised you up and gave you a seat in heavenly places. Look, illustration number 1 of God's power, he raised Jesus and exalted him to the right hand. Illustration number 2, he raised you and exalted you to the right hand of God. You're already seated in the heavenlies. Is that super? Past tense. It's already done. If you're a Christian, you are already seated in the heavens. Your citizenship is in heaven, Philippians 3:20. You're no longer of this world. You've been transformed out of this world. You have eternal life, and you just happen to be walking in this dead world, the very opposite of being dead in this world. You're alive, and your life is in heaven, hid with Christ in God. He didn't just raise us and leave us in the graveyard. He exalted us. He took us up into the heavenlies, and we're blessed with all spiritual blessing. Now, what do you mean by being in the heavenlies? You say, do you mean you're in heaven? No, I'm right here, but I'll tell you, my mind exists in God's domain. Doesn't yours? That's what it means. All my blessings are there. I talk to the Lord there. I talk to the Father there. I talk to the Holy Spirit there. I think about the Apostle Paul who's there, all the people who've gone to be with him. That's my home. That's my dominion. All my commands come down from there. All my services go up to there. All my sacrifices are offered to there. You see, that's my world. And so he not only raised me from the dead, but he raised me to his hand, his right hand. You say, well, why did he do all this? Why would God want to make a bunch of cruddy sinners come alive and bring them up to be with him? Why? Verse 7. Here's the purpose. In order that in the ages to come, and you know when the ages to come begin? Immediately after you're saved. The moment you're saved, the ages to come begin. And in the ages to come, he wants to show the exceeding riches of his grace in his kindness toward us through Christ Jesus. Do you know why God saved you? In order that he could be kind to you forever. Isn't that amazing? You say, why does God want to be kind to me? I don't deserve it. Yes, you're right. Neither do I. But God is what? Love. And Paul says, love is kind. Love is gracious. God is love, and love wants to be kind and gracious. This is the purpose, beloved. You were saved, not primarily to keep you out of hell. You were saved primarily so that God could just shower His grace and shower His blessing and shower His riches on you. From the moment you are saved, from the rest of the ages throughout eternity, He is unloading on you the riches of His grace. It's all yours. He doesn't withhold anything at all. He gives you everything through Jesus Christ. Oh, what a wonderful thing, people. You don't miss anything. It's all yours in Christ. All yours. And then you know what He does? When He gets all done pouring out all His grace on you, He just holds you up. Ephesians 3:10 says, and shows you off to the angels.

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3: It's a gift of God, not of yourselves. And it's not of works, because if it was, we would all do what? We'd boast, and then who'd get the glory? We would. God wants the glory. It's not of works. The work is done. It's all finished. Te telestai on the cross. It's finished. Jesus did it. It's not of works, lest any man should boast. It's of faith. Faith is simply believing. And we're all creatures of faith. You live by faith every day of your life. Every time you pop a lid off a Coca-Cola and drink it, it's an act of faith. You don't have any idea what's in there. You go into a restaurant and you eat what they give you. You don't know what's really going on behind the golden arches. I'll never forget reading about a city that converted from a storage water tank system to a pipe system. And they drained the old water system and they found at the bottom of this tank that people have been drinking out of for 45 years, dead dogs, dead rats, animals, dirt, silt, and they all got retroactive dysentery. I mean, you turn on your faucet, you don't know what's playing in your pipes, you just drink the water. You live by faith every day of your life, and it's that ability to live by faith that's basic to human nature, and it's that that God uses to draw you to himself. And if you can trust the people that make hamburgers and Cokes and bridges and take care of your water, you ought to be able to trust the God of the universe. And that's the essence of faith. It's believing. Just believing. Just accepting, taking the gift. And when you take the gift, you come alive in that instant. And that's a great miracle, people. And God has already released his power, if you're a Christian, in your life to do that in the past. You don't ever need to question God's power. You've seen it. Do you realize how dead you were in verses 1 to 3? And now all of a sudden, for by grace you're saved through faith. It isn't of you at all. It's a gift of God. There's no works involved in it, because if there was, you would boast, and God wants to boast. Not you. If you breathe spiritually, it's because God slapped you on the back. If you can hear the hearing of faith, it's because God unstopped your ears. No self-congratulations, no religion of human achievement. It's all of God, none of us. Salvation didn't come to you by your confirmation, by your baptism, your church attendance, your church membership. Didn't come to you by giving money. Doesn't come to you by communion, keeping the Ten Commandments, living by the Sermon on the Mount, giving to charity, believing in God, being a good neighbor, living a respectable life. None of those things. In fact, hell will be loaded with people who did all of those. Salvation is through faith. From sin, by love, into life, with purpose, through faith, and last. Salvation is unto good works. The result is good works. Why? Because John 15:8 says, "Herein is my Father glorified, that you bear much fruit." When God saves you, he wants to see in your life good works, because that manifests his power. Look at verse 10. "For we are his workmanship, created in Christ Jesus," watch this, "unto good works, which God hath before ordained that we should walk in them." Listen, if God before ordained that you should walk in good works, believe me, he also gave you the power to do that when you were saved. That's Paul's point. You don't need somebody to prove to you the power of God, the exceeding greatness of his power toward us. All you have to do is look at your own resurrection, your own exaltation, and your own power to do those things which are good works in the eyes of God. You are to be filled with good works, Paul said. The word workmanship is a Greek word, and the word really came to mean a masterpiece. We are God's masterpiece, and he has designed from before eternity to conform us to Christ, to mold us unto good works, and he does it. His power. Listen, God's power is at work in your life, shaping you, molding you into the image of Jesus Christ. That power, you saw it when you were saved, and you see it every day as you live under his pressure to conform to

0: Christ. You're His masterpiece. Listen, who is the true Christian? The one who does the good works. You can have all kinds of people claim to be saved and claim to be born again and claim to be Christians, and you can look and do you see in their life good works being produced by the power of God, see, to the glory of God, because salvation is unto good works. I hope you know more than just religion. I hope you really know this salvation.
1: You're listening to Grace to You, the Bible teaching ministry of John MacArthur. John's current study is titled, Richer Than You Think. Now, friend, to cap this study off, I want to consider what a believer can do, whether a brand new Christian or a seasoned saint, to more fully enjoy blessings he or she has in Christ. Specifically, what practical steps can you take to tap into those riches? Here's how John answered that.
2: The best way to answer that question is to take a person to the truth of Scripture. You cannot enjoy your blessings until you understand them. I think Christians live in fear and doubt and anxiety, and they live in the shallows, and they live in a kind of meager way, spiritually speaking, simply because they don't know what is theirs in Christ. You know, once in a while you hear somebody say, this is not the day for long expositions of Scripture. The people aren't going to sit and listen to you unfold the details of the Scripture. That's not the popular way to preach. It may not be the popular way to preach, but let me tell you something. True believers find their greatest joy in the deep and rich understanding of what God has provided for them that love Him. Nothing is more thrilling, more exhilarating, more encouraging. Nothing is a greater blessing than a pure and true understanding of our riches in Christ. Once you understand them, then you enjoy them. You bask in them. You live in the reality of them both now and in the future.
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6: This is Olga Herman with Daily Minute Prayer. Lord Jesus, the Bible tells us how to live wholesome lives. 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He even warns us those who continue will not inherit the kingdom of God, and said, "Do not be deceived, neither the sexually immoral, nor idolaters, nor adulterers. The body is not meant for sexual immorality, but for the Lord, and the Lord for the body. All other sins a person commits are outside the body, but whoever sins sexually sins against their own body. For we are the temple of the living God, and as God has said, I will live with them and walk among them, and I will be their God, and they will be my people. Thank you, Lord, for saving and forgiving those caught in Satan's snare of sexual immorality to walk in holy freedom. In Jesus' name, amen."
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8: Why does God deliver people who are sometimes faithless, who have absolutely no faith in Jesus? You ever think about, you think that it's because of faith that some people exercise in Jesus that caused their healing? It's for his glory. You go to the hospital and you pray, and people who you don't even know get blessing from your prayer in that hospital. A ricochet effect. Because whenever I go to the hospital, I don't just pray for the person that I'm visiting. I pray for the whole hospital, even the staff. How selfish would I be to just pray for the person I'm visiting? When I have a chance to pray, I'm standing in that place and to pray for the entire hospital. Somebody's going to go home and say, boy, I was just about dying. I was in the hospital. I was so sick. But somebody just visited me and touched me. And God said, somebody pray for you. Who pray for you? God doesn't always want you to get anything out of what you do. Your prayer have delivered more people than you can ever imagine. And some people that you pray for, nothing happened, because God will not share his glory with any man on this earth. You understand me? Can we look at that again? God will not share his glory with no church, no pastor, no believer. All right. So they couldn't cast him out. Jesus said, you're faithless and corrupt people. How long must I be with you? Boy, that was harsh. How long must I put up with you? Bring the boy to me. Come on, Jesus, man, please. Show us little grace. You have all power. Come on, Jesus. You are almighty. You are all powerful. You are the one who determines who gets healed. We don't have no power over who gets healed and who don't get healed. Jesus, sovereign. You think you have the right to dictate who gets healing? Your duty is to pray and to ask. You see, where's Sister Vinette's daughter? She's here tonight? Okay. And people would see her running up and down in church, but don't know how sick she was when she was born. She don't show any residue. No resemblance of sickness in the past. But the father and the mother would go to the hospital, and the church would gather, and they would pray, and people were praying. You're not hearing me, brethren. And it was a wrestling, and it brought her closer to God. And sometimes God have to do some things and allow some things to happen to bring us closer. But are we paying attention? My effort tonight, as guided by Holy Spirit, is to get the church to pay attention. Don't allow certain things to happen and you don't open your eyes and your mind and pay attention. God is trying to get our attention. Do you hear me, somebody? There's no coincidence in the kingdom of God. If God allows certain things to happen, it's because God is also trying to get our attention. If you think for one moment that Sister Carlene McLeish was supposed to walk out of this church Sunday, then you don't understand nothing at all. You're totally ignorant of the devices of the enemy and of what God did Sunday. in this place. And if you understand the warfare that we're engaging, you'll understand where I'm speaking from and what we need to do and do now as a local church. Amen. No, it's not business as usual. It's not taking vacation. It's not going on trips. It's not giving ourselves to pleasure. We are in a full-scale war. And when it appears like you have lost a battle, you must regroup. And you must seek God with all your heart. Lord Jesus, help me tonight, Lord. Somebody raise your hand and say, help, Lord. When Israel lose battle, they go into prayer and fasting and inquire, Lord, what is happening? They don't just take it for granted. Jesus said, how long am I going to put up with you? Bring the boy here. Why Jesus used this tough tone? Then Jesus rebuked the demon in the boy, and it left him. From that moment, the boy was well. Afterward, the disciple asked him privately, why couldn't we cast out that demon? First, you never know that it was a demon. How are you going to cast it out? You are just laying hand and praying for the boy. So how is it going to go when you don't know what you are dealing with? When you don't know the fight that you are up against? Hello? Well, you don't know that the fight that you're having on your job is not an ordinary fight. It's a spiritual warfare. Well, you don't know that every time you try to buy a property, you have the money. You have more than enough money. And you cannot do it. And you don't realize that your finances or something has been hijacked in your life. You don't understand that you are under demonic assault. Hello? Jesus, I wish somebody would hear. So the Bible said that Jesus said, bring the boy here. Then they said, how couldn't we do it? You don't have enough faith. Jesus told them, I tell you the truth, if you had faith, even as small as a mustard seed, you could say to this mountain, move from here to there, and it would be move. Nothing would be impossible. Can I just draw out little thing from this? What Jesus is saying? Jesus is saying, what you just engage in is no ordinary battle. That's why he's comparing the situation to a mountain. But it's telling you what real faith, how powerful real faith is. That real faith is able to move the biggest of mountain. It's not the large faith that move mountain. It's the small faith in God. It's not faith in you. The faith was in them that we had the ability. You and I feel we have the ability to do some things, and we are failing because we think we have the ability. You don't have supernatural ability. Mankind don't have power. Mankind can use authority. We don't have power. Power is from God. God alone have supernatural power. God alone work miracles. God alone work wonders. God alone work wonders. No church, no pastor. Power is not resided in human flesh. It is resided in God the Almighty One. And he gives to those whom seek him and those he decide that he's going to use to do whatever he pleases. But there's a requirement, and God is trying to get our attention. Tell somebody God is trying to get your attention. You know, I think there's a passage in Second Chronicles, I think, chapter 15, where God said he allowed every kind of trouble and problem to come up on the nation. Every kind of trouble overtook them. He was trying to get their attention, and he allowed trouble to come upon them. You understand me? And the Bible said, when they recognize and humble their heart and seek God, God send deliverance. Whenever you have done all that you can, and you realize that the outcomes were not as you expected, it's time to surrender to God and said, God, here I am. Humble your heart before God and seek him with all your heart. First of all, these disciples were not even praying. Secondly, these disciples were not even fasting. They were just following Jesus. Like a lot of us not even fasting and praying for ourselves. When the church called fasting, we're not in it at all. You understand me? When the church called prayer, you're not in it at all. You want to be finding yourself in pleasure when the church is calling prayer. Are you with me? When the church called for intense prayer, look at people who are believers, standing up, just looking around, or sitting like they're numb, like they're cold to what is happening. No sensitivity. Look at what is happening. When the Spirit of God begin to move sometime, people tune out God. You guys think I'm joking. Instead of for us to support, participate, we lock down. Just say, let me see what is going to happen. But you have not, you'll not even as touch it with a finger. You'll not even as open your mouth and to raise your hand and say, thank you, Jesus. Come on. Lord, I really don't understand what is happening, but I know you are in this place. I know I'm a believer. Hallelujah. Praise God. Praise him out of your natural self. Until the supernatural takes over. Praise him with your whole heart until the Holy Spirit decides to take over and manifest in whatever way he pleases. Your duty is to humble yourself, submit yourself, and honor him with all our heart. But I think too many believers are angry at God. Too many believers have turned their back on God because they are so angry. We are so angry that God did not come through in a particular way for us. You understand me? And we are upset with the Lord. And if you're upset with God, you can't praise him. If you're upset with God, you can't trust him. You have to move from that place. So let's come back again to the text. It says that Jesus said to them, I tell you the truth, if you had faith enough, as small as a mustard seed, you can say to the mountain, move, and it will move. Nothing will be impossible. Well, that's one version. You know, I like the gospel. If you had just read Matthew and leave it there, you wouldn't get the full story. Let's look at what Brother Mark said, which most of the other gospel narrators write from Mark. Mark, it is said that was written before most of them. Let's hear what Mark says, which Mark for me is writing. Mark is writing for Peter. You understand me? So this is really Peter's gospel in a sense, right? So let's hear what Mark said about this situation. Mark 9:29. But let's read from verse 14. Verse 14 again. When they returned to the other disciples, they saw a large crowd surrounding them. That is after the same transfiguration event, you know. Can you imagine? The three powerful disciples who are always with Jesus were up there. And the nine disciples. But there was another thing that was happening. There was a fraction among them. If you read some more and research some more, their whole interest was who is greater. And part of the crisis with the church is who is greater. Who has a greater title? Like, you know, you like getting demons care about title. Of course, demons care about rank. But some titles don't mean nothing at all in the spirit realm. Verse 14. When they returned to the other disciples, they saw a large crowd surrounding them. And some teachers of the religious law were arguing with them. You see, Luke, you see, Mark is giving you so much information. When the crowd saw Jesus, they were overwhelmed with awe and they ran to greet him. What is all this arguing about? Jesus asks. One of the men in the crowd spoke up and said, "Teacher, I brought my son so you could heal him. He's possessed by an evil spirit and won't let him go. Or that won't let him talk. And whenever the spirit seizes him, it throws him violently to the ground. Then he foams at the mouth and grinds his teeth and becomes rigid. So I ask your disciples to cast out the evil spirit, but they couldn't do it." So the father knew from this text that the boy had a spirit. Right? So you see, you don't read one place in the Bible. Mm-hmm. All right. It's the same event, same story, but two brothers giving a different. That's how you know that the word of God is true. It's not made up. Whenever there's an event, you see, or an incident, if you want to know if it's true, if all the people are saying the same thing, you know it's not true. There have to be nuances. There has to be differences. People must give the same situation, different report, but all of it is saying similar things. But when everybody just saying the same thing, that means everybody come together and agree that this is what we are going to say. So Matthew give his version, his account. Mark is giving more information and giving us insightful information that can bring transformation. Matthew does give a little thing, effect, cause, but no solution. Watch Mark. He's going to give solution. Amen? If you're reading, there's no solution. That's why it's line upon line, precepts upon precepts. And one of the first things to use to battle the enemy is the word of God, but you must know the word and know how to use it. You can have the best weapon, but if you don't know how to use a weapon, you are still a dead person. The firearm is loaded, but if you don't know how to use it, you are still a dead person. They walk right up on you and take it out of your hand and use it to kill you. Ay, Jesus, help us, Lord. Help us, Lord. Huh? So I asked your disciples to cast out the evil spirit, but they couldn't do it. Both Matthew and Mark said the same thing. Jesus said to them, "You faithless people, how long must I be with you? How long must I put up with you? Bring the boy to me." Exact same thing, right? So both of them gave the exact report about that situation and how Jesus responded. So they brought the boy, but when the evil spirit saw Jesus, it threw the child into a violent convulsion and he fell to the ground, writhing and foaming at the mouth. How long has this been happening? Wow, that was left out. Jesus asked the boy's father. He replied, since he was a little boy. Wow. The spirit often throws him into the fire or into water, trying to kill him. Have mercy upon us and help us if you can. Aye. Matthew never revealed the father's prayer, but Mark is revealing the father's request. The father, Matthew said, he brought him to the disciples, asked him. And then he said something to Jesus. But Mark is giving explicit report as an eyewitness. Peter's report, you know. Peter is coming down off the mountain. So you must have to collect some of the information. Right? All right, good. Now, watch this. But he's right there with Jesus. Peter just come out of a glorious encounter. What do you mean, if I can? Jesus asks. Anything is possible if a person believes. What do you mean, if I can? The father, listen. Hey, Jesus is crude sometimes, you know. You're out of order. What do you mean, if I can? It's not about if I can. It's if you believe. It's not about if God can. It's about the church. It's about our position, our faithlessness. And that some of the things that you should believe, you should inquire first if you must believe. Some of the things that you are believing for, the Holy Spirit did not give you the right to believe for it. He's not going to give you. So you pray amiss. Jesus, help us now. I'm in deep territory now. Because you pray, you believe that God wants you to have everything and have it at the time that you're asking him for. So there's no seeking. But God sometimes hold back some things from us that we press more into his presence. And that out of those bitter, painful experiences, we know God more. You don't know God under ordinary circumstances. You know God under extraordinary circumstances when there's no other help.
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6: This is Olga Herman with Daily Minute Prayer. Heavenly Father, the book of Romans is a guide in staying pure, warning us not to let sin reign in our mortal bodies by becoming instruments of sin. The Apostle Paul tells us to present ourselves to God as being alive from the dead and use our bodies for righteousness to God. 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Lord, in a society soaked in sin, with perversion readily available, where even children are exposed, we ask you to speak to each of your people. 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In Jesus' name, amen.
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16: This great moment in American history is brought to you by Connors and Sullivan and LifeVac. In 1987, standing at the Berlin Wall, President Ronald Reagan issued a challenge heard around the world.
17: Mr. Gorbachev, tear down this wall.
16: The wall stood as a symbol of oppression, dividing families and freedom itself. Many believed it would stand forever. His critics dismissed Reagan's words as unrealistic and even provocative. But 2 years later, that wall fell, and the Cold War ended shortly after. Reagan believed that strength, clarity, and moral confidence could change history. And on that day, he was unafraid to stand for those beliefs. A reminder of the power of a person's convictions. Connors and Sullivan and LifeVac.
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21: Hello, and welcome to Teaching the Word with Dr. Lawrence Taylor. Each and every week, Dr. Taylor will be sharing a relevant message from the Scriptures designed to inform and instruct us in the ways of our God. Dr. Taylor has been the pastor of Kenilworth Baptist Church in the Midwood section of Brooklyn for the past 22 years. He brings a wealth of experience to each broadcast, having been a New York City public schools teacher and a theology professor. 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Now, here's Dr. Taylor.
0: Hello, everyone. This is Lawrence Taylor speaking, and this is Teaching the Word with Dr. Lawrence Taylor. I'm so glad that you could join with us today. This is part two of an interview with Pastor Marcel Unogo from Burkina Faso. We hope that you heard part one. If not, please go to my website and just listen to last week's recording. We're going to, as I said, continue because it was just too much information to do in a 25-minute session. As Unogo graciously agreed to continue, so that's what we're going to do. So we're going to get right to it. By the way, if you missed any past episodes of Teaching the Word, go to my website, lawrencetaylorministry.com or .org, and there you will be able to find all past episodes of Teaching the Word. Also, we encourage you to drop us a donation so we can continue this ministry. Many of you have indicated that this is a vital ministry, and we want you to be partners in it. So please drop us a donation. Thank you very much. So we're going to take off from where we left off last week. Pastor Unogo was telling me about the current situation in Burkina Faso, the fact that Christians are being killed by a very radical sect of Muslims in his country. They are part of Al-Qaeda. Boko Haram.
2: Boko Haram, Al-Qaeda, many Islamic organizations.
0: Yes. Now, my understanding is that Boko Haram is associated with Al-Qaeda.
2: With many ramifications, local Muslim organization.
0: Yeah, okay, good. And I know in Nigeria, they went into parts of Nigeria. They were kidnapping young girls. They were killing people.
2: Yes, in the north of Nigeria.
0: In the north of Nigeria, which is predominantly Christian.
2: Yeah.
0: But they are not just limited to Nigeria. They're in
2: Mali.
0: Mali.
2: Niger.
0: Niger.
2: Burkina Faso.
0: And Burkina Faso. Yes, okay. And their influence and numbers are growing from what I understand.
2: Yes.
0: Okay. However, in your country, your president has been able to deal with them effectively by putting them down.
2: Yes.
0: All right. So we'll get to that in a minute because he is not in cahoots with he's not working along with them. He is crushing that that violent organization in your country. Okay, so anyway, let's understand that Burkina Faso was one time known as the Upper Volta, and it was a colony of the French. Now, when did Burkina Faso become independent, gain its independence?
2: Burkina Faso became independent in 1960.
0: In 1960.
2: Okay. But for most of the population, our real independence start in October 1983 by Thomas Sankara, who changed the name from Upper Volta to Burkina Faso.
0: Okay, so you had a president, and in 1983. Sankara.
2: Yes.
0: President Sankara was probably one of your greatest presidents.
2: One of the, yes.
0: And he really declared your country free mm-hmm. of colonial dependence
2: mm-hmm.
0: from the French.
2: From the French.
0: And even had the name changed mm-hmm. from the Alta Volta to Burkina Faso. What does Burkina Faso mean? You know?
2: Good question.
0: Okay.
2: We have to ask me first, what's Upper Volta means? We don't know.
0: You don't know.
2: Upper Volta, no sense.
0: It doesn't make any sense.
2: Okay. So, he changed the name from Upper Volta, who doesn't mean nothing for us. We don't understand what is Upper, what is Volta. We don't understand.
0: Okay.
2: To Burkina Faso. Burkina means integrity man.
0: So, Burkina is from your native language, Moré.
2: Yes.
0: And it means people of integrity.
2: Right.
0: And Faso is Mbara.
2: Mm-hmm.
0: And it means the land.
2: Mm-hmm.
0: So literally what Burkina Faso means mm-hmm. is the land of people of integrity.
2: Right.
0: Excellent. Makes more sense than...
2: Now we got it.
0: Yes. Okay.
2: Instead of Upper Volta.
0: Yeah, Volta makes no sense. Mm-hmm. Yes, I understand. Okay, so you gained your independence in 1960. However, in 1983,
2: mm-hmm.
0: The name was changed, mm-hmm. And that's when people really celebrate
2: right.
0: in your country their mm-hmm. independence.
2: Mm-hmm.
0: Okay, good. Excellent. Now, President Sankara was assassinated, however. Am I correct about
2: yes,
0: that?
2: Yes, in 1987.
0: And he was assassinated in 1987.
2: Mm-hmm.
0: And Compaoré, mm-hmm. Paz Compaoré,
2: mm-hmm.
0: Became the president with the support of the colonial powers, the mm-hmm. French.
2: Right.
0: Who may have been behind the assassination mm-hmm. of...
2: Thomas Sankara.
0: Thomas Sankara.
2: Mm-hmm.
0: I got you. And he eventually, Paz Compaoré was overthrown by the people.
2: Mm-hmm.
0: And he had a number of different leaders.
2: Mm-hmm.
0: But now you have a young man.
2: Yes.
0: And tell us his name.
2: His name is Ibrahim Traoré.
0: Okay, so his name is Ibrahim
2: mm-hmm.
0: Traoré.
2: Yes.
0: And President Traoré is, I guess, operating in the same spirit
2: mm-hmm.
0: as Thomas Sankara. That's right.
2: Yes.
0: So that's interesting because he is crushing mm-hmm. those radical forces in your country
2: mm-hmm.
0: and at the same time the people of Burkina Faso love him
2: so much.
0: Okay. He's a young man
2: mm-hmm. Smart guy.
0: You're very well educated
2: mm-hmm.
0: I guess now he's around what 30 something late 30s.
2: He's really young, maybe 34, 35. Something like this. I don't know exactly.
0: Okay. Mm-hmm. I understand.
2: Mm-hmm.
0: Now, how is the church? Well, tell us about your church.
2: Mm-hmm.
0: Okay. Your church started with a few people.
2: Yes, I used to plant three churches before Temple Philadelphia.
0: Philadelphia.
2: Yeah, yeah. I start Temple Philadelphia in my house by teaching the Bible verse by verse.
0: Expository
2: in my house, and every Sunday afternoon, and little by little, many people, even non-Christian, Muslim, because they are interested in knowing the Bible, and then, like 23 years ago. I had enough people, 30 people is enough to start a church. I bought a piece of land and I started Temple Philadelphia Church there.
0: Okay.
2: And right now we can have like 300 and half to 400. It depends. you know?
0: Okay. So your church size now, it moved from just you, your wife and your children mm-hmm. in your home mm-hmm. and a few other people. Mm. Now it's about 400 or so.
2: Yes. Let us say 300 and a half.
0: Okay. 350.
2: 350.
0: The 400. Mm. Okay. Well, that, and this is in a country mm-hmm. that is still dominant.
2: By Islam. Yes.
0: Yes. Okay. And in spite of the danger, mm-hmm. The Christians are quite faithful mm-hmm. in your country. I mean, people are coming to Christ. Now, oh, yeah. I remember mm-hmm. preaching mm-hmm. in the church where you pastor mm-hmm. And other places where we saw animus mm-hmm. come to Christ.
2: In Kumbisri.
0: Yes. Mm-hmm. But going to the Muslims, that was a tough situation.
2: Mm. Yeah, you have to know that the Spirit of God move where and when He want to do. He want to
0: okay.
2: do.
0: Amen.
2: Al-Qaeda, Boko Haram, and many Islamic ramifications is killing, burning churches in the north, especially east and north. Gorongorom, Duri, Jibo.
0: So they are Al-Qaeda is primarily focusing on the north and east.
2: Yes.
0: Eastern, carrying out their campaign of terror.
2: Yes. Burning and closing more than 1,000 churches in the north.
0: They have burned over
2: and
0: over 1,000 churches.
2: Yes. And most of those population flee to Ouagadougou or to some big cities like Fada, who are more secure than where they used to live. But in spite of that, people keep coming to Jesus Christ, even Muslims.
0: Even the Muslims are coming coming to Jesus Christ.
2: Yes.
0: Right. And that's nothing short of a miracle.
2: Yes, we cannot understand. It's not by power, you know.
0: It's not by human power.
2: Yes, and people, you are Muslim or not Muslim, you are Christian, you are not Christian, you have to know that nobody come to God because he has been hit by somebody. You have to be love and to go to God. Violence cannot bring somebody to Jesus Christ.
0: Violence will not bring you to Christ.
2: Never. It's love.
0: It's love. It's the power of love. Not
2: power
0: the,
2: of love.
0: Not the power of hate and terror and violence.
2: You got me.
0: I got you. Amen to that. So now, you have been a pastor for how long?
2: Let me say 40 years ago. 40 years now.
0: 40 years.
2: Yeah,
0: okay.
2: Yeah. In my entire life, I don't know. I don't have no job except being a pastor.
0: That's the only job you did.
2: Yes.
0: As a pastor. But now, wait a minute. Mm-hmm. There's something else you did. You started a school.
2: Yes.
0: Okay. Could you tell us something about that school?
2: Okay. It's a special Bible school training pastors.
0: Okay. So you started a Bible school
2: yes.
0: where you can now train pastors because unlike in the United States, for instance, where people can go to Bible colleges or seminaries. You don't have that in your country.
2: We have that, but my focus is not to train somebody to be a pastor. It's to train those who are already pastoring. And the purpose is to teach them the Bible verse by verse, expository.
0: To do expository.
2: Yeah.
0: So you do have seminaries in your country?
2: Yes, we have some many local seminaries.
0: Local seminaries.
2: Yes, yes. But, you know, what they teach in local seminaries in my country is like introduction to the Old Testament, introduction to New Testament, soteriology, eschatology.
0: Eschatology.
2: Yes.
0: Yeah.
2: Or pneumatology.
0: Okay. Pneumatology.
2: Yes.
0: Okay.
2: It's good. Church story is good.
0: Church history, yeah.
2: But it will not help you to give good food to the flocks.
0: Then train you to be a pastor.
2: Yes. But studying the Bible verse by verse from Genesis to Revelation, like you are doing verse by verse, okay. You will make grow spiritually your

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3: Okay. I mean, how many students do you have in your school?
4: Right now, 120.
3: You have 120 students. Mm. Okay. Okay. And these are all men, right?
4: Yes, men. Yes.
3: Okay. Mm-hmm. Good. Now, let me ask you, you give them a diploma from your school, and they use that to as their credential to be pastors.
4: No. Mm. They are already pastors.
3: Oh, that's right. They're already pastors.
4: Yes.
3: I got you.
4: Just to study.
3: To study. Mm-hmm. Good. Very good. And it's not that you're teaching them the Bible. You're teaching them methods on how to study the Bible.
4: No. I took like a week to teach them the method.
3: Okay.
4: Then it is 3 years.
3: Three years training, just going through the Bible.
4: Yes.
3: Okay.
4: Mm-hmm. Week by week. Month by month.
3: And from what I also understand is that you use some of the sermons that come from teaching the word here.
4: Yes.
3: Yes. Okay.
4: Sometimes I have many commentaries in English.
3: Right.
4: John MacArthur's commentaries.
3: John MacArthur's commentaries.
4: Yes.
3: Chuck Smith.
4: Okay. John Carson.
3: Okay.
4: Matt Fuchs.
3: Okay.
4: And I sometimes check with your Sunday teaching and your radio teaching.
3: Ah.
4: You know, making a copy from good things is not bad.
3: Good.
4: I pick up here like bricks, and I burnt the house, and I feed my flocks.
3: Yeah, so you're able to use all of these sources,
4: yes,
3: including teaching the word to feed your flock.
4: Right.
3: Amen. Mm-hmm. So you not only use it for the school, but you use it in your own personal sermons also.
4: Yes, in my church, right now we are studying the book of Isaiah.
3: Okay, you're doing Isaiah.
4: Yeah, next Sunday I will be teaching on Isaiah 63.
3: Okay.
4: And after Isaiah, maybe I will start studying the book of Jude.
3: Okay.
4: Jude.
3: The book of Jude. Okay.
4: Yeah. And then we'll come to the New Testament to take like 1 and 2 Peter. We sometimes change from New Testament to Old Testament.
3: Okay. So you may study you'll study an Old Testament book, then you go to a New Testament book, Old Testament. Okay.
4: Right.
3: Okay, good. That sounds like a very good method. Now, I would be remiss not to mention the fact that you are married.
4: Mm-hmm.
3: Your dear wife, Pauline.
4: Yes.
3: And you've been married for how many years now? You better get right because your wife is going to hit us.
4: 35 years.
3: Okay, 35 years you've been married.
4: Yes.
3: And you are a father and a grandfather.
4: Father of 4 kids.
3: Okay.
4: Grandfather of 4 grandkids.
3: All right. Mm-hmm. Amen. Good. Mm-hmm. Good. All your kids, all your children are grown and on their own now, right?
4: Yes. And all of them are Christian.
3: All of them are Christians.
4: Walking with Jesus.
3: Amen.
4: 2 are married.
3: Okay.
4: 2 are not married yet, so keep praying for their faith. Keep praying for my 2 daughter who are not married yet.
3: I got you. All right. Well, pray that God will provide.
4: Yes, a good husband, Christian.
3: Good Christian man.
4: For them.
3: That's very, very important.
4: Mm-hmm.
3: All right. Now, your wife has been very instrumental. Your wife sings. Am I correct about that?
4: Yes. Yes. She has a very nice voice, and she sings for the Lord.
3: Yeah, she sings for Jesus. Mm-hmm. Amen. Very good.

0: Now, your church is really a part of the Assemblies of God. Am
1: yes.
0: I correct about that?
1: Yes.
0: Okay, mm-hmm. Right. Let me ask you about the Assemblies of God. Do they help with the help finance some of the churches, or the churches are solely left on their own?
1: Nah, the Assemblies of God in Burkina Faso, every single church is independent. They don't provide anything. Buildings, nothing for local church. Even my Bible school, the Assemblies of God doesn't provide. Each pastor for your ministry, do the best of yourself.
0: Mm.
1: The name is just like authorization for you to minister.
0: Just authorization. That's all
1: yeah,
0: I give you.
1: Yes.
0: Okay. So your credentials, your authorization comes from the Assemblies of God,
1: mm-hmm.
0: but they don't give you any
1: financial. No.
0: Everything has to come from your own.
1: Yes.
0: Okay. Now, as the Assemblies of God, are they still sending missionaries there to your country?
1: Let me see. 30 years ago, they stopped sending missionaries in Burkina Faso, thinking that the church of Burkina Faso is not enough mature and strong.
0: It's mature enough and strong enough to stand on its own.
1: Right.
0: Okay, maybe one day you'll start sending missionaries to the United States.
1: Maybe, but when I do like Jesus taught to his disciples to start by your own country. So right now, the Assemblies of God of Burkina Faso send like 20 missionaries in Mali, 20 in Niger.
0: Okay.
1: We have two in Guinea. We have some in Chad. In Chad, we burnt a Bible school there.
0: Right. Well, I'm going to have to stop here because our time is up.
1: Mm-hmm.
0: Okay. It was so great having you, Pastor Yonogo, and I'm sure the people are blessed and they will inquire to learn more about the ministry there in your church.
1: Thank you.
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4: Hi, Kevin McCullough. You hear me talking about the amazing work of Prison Fellowship and Angel Tree. And all this week, I've been inviting you to join us on this brand new effort that helps our friends at Prison Fellowship put children of prisoners in a Christian camp this summer called Angel Tree Camp. And I have an ambitious goal. 162 kids, boys and girls, deserving this camp this summer by giving at thatkevinshow.com. Some of you may, though, be asking, why should I dig into my budget to help a boy or a girl that I will likely never meet? Well, we asked that question of Diana, who's the director of an Angel Tree camp in the state of Oklahoma. Take a listen.
5: Well, first of all, you may actually meet them in the future and you don't even realize it because you're setting up kids for a successful future by investing in them, that they are breaking the cycle within those families and they have a hope. You're investing in kids, breaking the chain, breaking that cycle of reincarceration, of kids growing up and being like their parents.
4: And that is just part of what you're doing with your gift, because your gift puts them in a Christian environment where at first they're a little suspicious of everyone around them. They don't trust them. They don't know if anybody else has a parent that's in prison until they start getting to know them. And then they understand that every kid that's there is just like them, and they're safe, and their hearts open, and the gospel pours in, and their lives change. Friends, it's such a powerful thing. 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
15: Welcome to another inspirational broadcast of Expositions of Grace, the dynamic teaching ministry of Brother David Wilson, minister of the King's Church of Christ in Brooklyn, New York. Our hope and our prayer is that you're blessed and inspired through this teaching.
16: I've always taught that the Bible is the Word of God and spend time in it. But I found out in these last few years that there are a lot of people of faith that really don't believe the Bible is 100% the Word of God. Right? They believe that there's mixtures and people messing with it and all these add-ins and things of that nature. And what tends to happen is we'll take what part we want from the Word, and any other part that offends us, that's against us, that doesn't allow us to be what we want to be and do what we want to do, will say, oh, that's not really God's will. So I take the time every year to share from the Word that this is the Word of God. This is the inspired, inerrant Word, and it's sufficient. It's enough. You don't have to get anything else. You don't have to look for a new insight, you need to get some understanding of the Word of God, but you don't need no quartz, no weed, no, y'all trying to find you, amen, no ancestors. Nobody can add to what God has given us through his holy and divine word. And that's what I want to look back on today. That's what we're focused on, the scripture, scriptura alone, or sola scriptura, which means scripture alone. And I want to look at Isaiah 48. And I would say that I'm not doing my regular outline, my flow, 3 points and all that stuff. I'm uncaged today. All right. The big dog is hunting. Right? He's loose on the land. And he's wild. He's old and ornery too. So there's really one thing. This verse is one of the verses that's close to my heart. That just talking about it cuts to my heart. But it's about the importance of scripture. And I'm just going to flow through the text. We'll let the Lord lead us as we go. I want you to know that the word of God is sufficient. That's what I want you to know. I want you to know that it is inspired, that it is inerrant, but it's all you need. That if you would listen to God, then God would do great things through you. And I do know that some of us come regularly, faithfully, but we don't listen. We're more interested in the singing, in the fellowship. Right? Y'all get what I'm saying?
9: Yeah, yeah.
16: But I want to encourage you today to pay attention, to listen.
9: Yeah.
16: Not get caught up in the feel and the flow and the people, but make sure that when God speaks, that your heart is attentive.
9: Yeah.
16: Right? In Isaiah chapter 48, let me even start. Isaiah, all of scripture is good. Isaiah is one of the more spectacular prophecies. It's spectacular, number one, because of Isaiah 53.
9: Yeah.
16: Isaiah 53, along with three other scriptures, are really pinnacles, are pillars of prophetic inerrancy that shows that God is involved with this book. He can write a prophecy or speak a prophecy 700 years before it comes true. And when it comes true, it is exactly what he said. That's what Isaiah 53. But you know, Isaiah has got also the story of, we use it in Christmas, the virgin giving birth. But there was a real event going on where he makes the prophecy that a young woman, a virgin, show, by the time she does that and weans this child, then the stuff you're worried about is over. Isaiah 6, you remember, he was in the temple and he was mourning the death of Uzziah. And he looks up and God is sitting high and lifted up on his throne, angels flying around saying, holy, holy. This is in Isaiah. Isaiah, or more to the flow, Isaiah comes to talk to Hezekiah. Y'all remember Hezekiah?
9: Yeah.
16: Not Hezekiah Walker, Hezekiah in the book of Isaiah, King Hezekiah. And he had bad news. He said, Hezekiah, get your house in order. But you shall soon die and not live. I don't like when prophets talk like that, die and not live. That means it's a little bit worse. And Hezekiah turned, y'all know this story, turned his head to the wall and started praying. Isaiah, amazing. Isaiah's leaving after telling Hezekiah what God told him. Isaiah's leaving, walking through the courts, and God says, turn around and tell him something else. He goes back and says that God's going to give you 15 more years. Amazing. Yeah. Amazing things are throughout this prophecy. But then the bulk of the prophecy is telling Jerusalem in particular that they're going to go into Babylonian captivity. Y'all remember the story of Daniel and Ezekiel and Jeremiah? That they're going to go. Isaiah prophesied that they're going to go into Babylonian captivity. And then he prophesied that they're going to suffer. They're going to, many are going to die. They're going to be there for a long while. And there's going to be tears and all kinds of drama associated with it. But soon, God is going to bring them back out by sending their Redeemer. And when the Redeemer comes, he's going to restore you back to your rightful land, and he's going to bless you to be more than you ever were before. That's the flow of Isaiah. But in that flow, constantly, he keeps telling them that I've been telling you. I've been talking. I've been speaking about what's happening in your life. You're in trouble. Not because I didn't tell you. You're in trouble because you didn't listen. You didn't listen to what I was saying. Y'all here with me? Verse 17, here's the text. Verse 16, I want 16 too. Come near to me. Hear this. I have not spoken in secret from the beginning. From the time that it was, I was there. And now the Lord God and His Spirit have sent me. Thus says the Lord, your Redeemer, the Holy One of Israel. Are y'all here with me? I am the Lord your God who teaches you to profit, who leads you by the way you should go. Oh! I know you don't read this. Oh, that you had heeded my commandments. No, it's... Oh! Are y'all? Oh! That you had heeded my commandments. Then your peace would have been like a river and your righteousness like the waves of the sea. Your descendants also would have been like the sand and the offspring of your body like the grains of sand. His name would not have been cut off nor destroyed from before me. Again, the lesson title is Pay Attention. Pay Attention. This, I got to tell you first off that I'm not going to make the mistake of allegorizing the text. I'm not the kind of preacher that reads the text and says, well, this reminds me of this and this is that, and start defining the text based on our experience. No, I want to understand the text in its historical, cultural setting. I don't want to know what the scriptures are saying to us because the scriptures are not talking to us. Y'all don't like this, do you? But it's true. The scriptures are written to people in their situation and their circumstance that are not, he wrote this to Jews. I'm not a Jew. He wrote this to people that were going to Babylonian captivity. I'm not going into Babylonian captivity. Y'all quiet. I hope you're not. But even though it's not written to me, the principles that remain the same. The people change, the situations change, but the principle remains the same, that God delivers his people out of trouble, that God is a redeemer. Is that right? God, you don't say God was a redeemer, because God is never a was. He is always and is. Y'all not going to help me here. That God is. And whatever he did in the past, because he is, he does it even now. And he will do, because God does based on who he is. And he is a redeemer. He is a deliverer. And so I'm not in the same situation. I'm not in the same problem that they are in, but nonetheless, I know that God remains the same. And that's why I can lift up the principle. I can't apply the situation. I don't have to redefine the situation. I don't have to allegorize the situation. I can lift up the principle, leave the situation behind, and lift up the principle and apply it to our lives even now. And so, with that in mind, verse 16, he says, come near to me. Hear this. Hear this. I have not spoken in secret from the beginning. Your situation is not because of something you did not know. You heard me. I spoke plainly, and praise God for prophetic. God's prophetic word is not a secret word. It's not something hidden and clouded that needs to be decoded. God said, I've been talking very clear from the beginning. The problem is not that you didn't know what I was saying. The problem is you didn't pay attention. See that principle? That principle goes for us as well. That God still speaks. We need to pay attention. Amen. And let me say this too. I've been warning you about this. And again, I don't think y'all are hearing me. But when Brother Wilson or any other preacher or teacher speaks from the pulpit, when they speak loud and clear, it is a doctrine. The reason we do that is so that our preaching and teaching can be tested. So that somebody can come to the preacher, or if not the preacher, other people, and say, well, he said this, but the Bible says that. That's why the Bible class, public teaching, public discussion is unbeatable. That's why you need to attend a public display. Amen. Where the word of God is not, amen. And God forbid that you ever hear somebody say, well, this is what I really believe, but don't tell nobody what I said. Y'all not listening to me. Because there are plenty of people that, amen, circumvent the public arena and has got a lot to say over the dining room table in some private meeting, but the word of God is not private. Amen. It ought to be on full display. Yeah. That's why Peter would say, test every spirit, because there are many false witnesses or false teachers that are going around. And you and I need to not have, we don't need an appetite, or don't need to have an appetite for secret teachings. Amen. For private interpretations. It ought to be on full blast, like God is on blast. I have not spoken in secret from the beginning. From the time that it was, I was there. Now the Lord God has and his spirit have sent me. Watch this, verse 17. Thus says the Lord, your Redeemer. This is what God says. And this is who he is. He's your Lord. I will preach that right now. I got to go on. Capital L, capital O, capital R, capital D. There's something behind that. He's your Redeemer. If you ever want to know why you ought to listen to the Lord, it's because he's your Redeemer. Yes, sir. Yes, Isn't it funny how we listen to people that can't do nothing for us? We listen more to people who don't even know us. Y'all looking at me funny. If Will Smith walked right in here right now and said, y'all don't pay no attention to him, I got something to show you outside, all of y'all happy, y'all. Everybody would be happy. Because we love our celebrities. We love famous people. We love folk that can't do nothing for us. They don't even know us. And we want to hear what they got to say. God says, I'm your redeemer. I'm the one that when you're in trouble, I get you out. When you don't listen and wind up hurting yourself, I'm the one that picks you up and bandages you and cleanses you up. And when your redeemer has something to say, you are more interested in what everybody else got to say. That's a problem. He said, I'm sorry, I'm the Lord, your redeemer, the Holy One of Israel. I am, watch it, here he is. I am the Lord your God who teaches you to profit in a prophecy that's focused on prophecy. God says, I've been talking. God says, I've been telling you. Your situation, Israel, your situation, Jerusalem, you don't get to say, oh, what happened? Oh, I didn't know. Oh, you know, no, I've been talking, you know, and you know how they were. We are the same way. You know, we can hear a message and not pay attention to it until we have to suffer. And then when we suffer, it's, you know, that's just how it is. We just listen better when we have to suffer. God been saying the same thing. Now we ain't been paying attention. Now we're in trouble. And that's when we say, what is the will of the Lord? And the will of the Lord has been on blast before all this stuff came to pass. The problem is not that God ain't been leading. It's that we ain't been listening. Amen? He says, oh, amen. I jumped ahead. He says, I am the Lord your God who teaches you to profit. I love it. That's the word of God. That's why you ought to have an appetite, a desire for the word of God. Because God says through his word that I'll teach you how to profit. And we go to all kinds of schools, go to all kinds of seminars. Go to all kinds of read all kinds of books, trying to get more stuff. And when God says prophet, he doesn't mean what everybody else means by prophet. Amen. God can make you profitable in spite of money. Yes, he can. I don't know why nobody said amen to that. He can take care of you. Yo, listen, Kathy and I went through many times. Well, we weren't able to buy what we wanted to buy. We couldn't eat what we wanted to eat. But guess what? I declare, sometimes I look at those barren times, we were happier with less than even now. Now we get hungry, don't know what to eat. Where do you want to go? You understand? There was a time, there wasn't no question of what we were going to eat. Now we could go anywhere, eat anything. We're like, life can change the value of things. Amen. So when God says, I can make you profit, or I'm the Lord that teaches you to profit, he's not talking about make more money. He's talking about having a profitable life. That I could, y'all, there are rich people who are sad and lonely and beat up and broken and hating themselves. God says, I don't want to just give you money. I will make the whole package profitable. Amen. There are people that buy great houses and ain't nobody in there. Sorry and mad and upset. getting divorced. God says, I will not only bless you with that stuff, I'll bless you with me. I'll make you profitable. And how does he do it? How does he do it? Not by magic. Right? Not by touching you. Not by waving a hand over you. God says, I'm the Lord who teaches. I teach you. It's not magic. You got to be taught. That means I got to give you what I know. And you got to take what I know and put it into practice. How does God teach us how to be profitable? Through what he says. I've been speaking from the beginning. I've been telling you from the beginning. I'm the God who will make you profitable, but you ain't been listening. Are y'all hearing this? He teaches you to profit. I think you should know that the word of God, God will teach you through his word. Watch. Watch the next one. Who teaches you to profit. Then watch this. Who leads you by the way you should go. How does God lead us? Through his word. That's why it can't be, we can't have, a lot of people have a scripture association. No, there needs to be a scripture dependency. You can't just use names that you see in words that are, you know, trying to act like, you know, kind of similar to what the Bible says. No, you need to have a dependency, a reliance on the word of God. And what does God do through his word? He leads you. He leads you. It's nothing more frustrating than not knowing where to go in life. There's nothing more heartbreaking than being stuck. Yeah, I know y'all quiet, but I know you know something about being stuck. You could tell that you're not going nowhere. Years are passing, and you're in the same place, doing the same old stuff. Making the same old excuses. And I'm going to tell you, God says, if you listen to me, I will tell you, I will lead you. Y'all, the word of God is not just a good story. It's not just biblical entertainment. It's not just to make you smarter than somebody else so you can win an argument over somebody. The word of God is meant to lead you in the way you should go.
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19: This great moment in American history is brought to you by Connors and Sullivan, serving New York families for over 45 years. In June of 1775, America didn't yet exist. There were no stars and stripes, no constitution, no nation. But there was George Washington. Standing before a ragtag colonial army, Washington accepted command, knowing the odds were against him. The most powerful military on earth stood across the battlefield. Washington didn't promise an easy victory. He promised resolve. He led not as a king, but as a citizen. And when the war was finally won, he did something unheard of in history. He gave up power and went home. George Washington proved that in America, our leaders serve the people, not the other way around. That example helped define who we are as a nation. Celebrating America 250. Connors and Sullivan, serving New York families for over 45 years.
4: A quote from esteemed Justice Learned Hand: anyone may arrange his affairs that his taxes may be as low as possible. He is not bound to choose the pattern which best pays the treasury. There is not even a patriotic duty to increase one's taxes. Over and over again, the courts have said there is nothing sinister in so arranging affairs as to keep taxes as low as possible. Everybody does it, rich and poor alike, and all do right, for nobody owes any public duty to pay more than the law demands. Mike Connors, Connors and Sullivan.
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1: News this hour from Town Hall, I'm Mary Rose. The U.S. military says it stopped another commercial vessel trying to break through the U.S. blockade of Iranian ports.
2: U.S. military officials say the Gambia flag bulk carrier Leanne Star ignored multiple warnings from U.S. forces overnight. Officials also say because of the ignored warnings, they struck the vessel's engine room with a missile. Meanwhile, that ship remains adrift in the Gulf of Oman. The U.S. launched the blockade on April 17th in response to Iran effectively closing the strait after the war began.
1: Correspondent Andrew Stewart. The Israeli army seizes a strategic castle in Lebanon.
3: Israeli troops took control over Beaufort Castle atop a mountain in southern Lebanon, marking their deepest incursion into the country in more than a quarter century. Israel's military announcing the capture of the strategic castle Sunday after days of intense fighting with Hezbollah and airstrikes in nearby villages, saying it marks a major gain. The latest Israel-Hezbollah war began in early March. Meanwhile, Israel and Lebanon have been at war since Israel was created.